0: Hazel, I very much want to hear what you think of this song, because when it first came out, we had a Slack thread going in, and you had a kind of a pretty hot take on it at first.
1: I did have a pretty hot take. I originally heard this song, and I thought, I don't think it's working for me.
0: Yeah.
1: There was something about the chorus that I really couldn't wrap my head around. I think it's a very wordy chorus, sort of like the wordy album title.
0: Yeah.
1: You know, I gave it, you know, three spins in a row, and it just wasn't sticking in my head the way that her past songs have, you know, a song like Deja Vu or Get Him Back. And but I have to say, after I said that, the Friday this song came out, over the weekend, I couldn't get the song out of my head.
0: Yeah. This is maybe the most G-rated thing I've ever heard from Olivia Rodrigo, top to bottom. And it's super poppy.
1: Yeah.
0: But I'm kind of like you. The more I listened to it, I thought, you know, I don't think this is really that different than even something like maybe Bad Idea. Because it's got all the Olivia Rodrigo sort of touchstones. It's playful pop and chugging rock. The cadence of her melodies, the way she kind of builds to a big drop, all of that to me is sort of classic Olivia Rodrigo and what I love so much about her music. You know, it's maybe not as deadpan as some of her stuff, but
1: I will say it has totally grown on me. Olivia has a great reputation for, you know, you mentioned deadpan.
0: Yeah.
1: She has such a great reputation for making songs about heartbreak, breakups, relationships that can't really be well defined. And this is, it's a love song. And it's like a totally just fully in it, you know, almost as if the love is kind of surprising her. And I really appreciate the way that this song builds. She kind of creates this very addictive image of, you know, I willed this to happen. I stalked you on the internet. We're pressing up against each other in line for the bathroom. And I think that that initial kind of weird chorus that I couldn't wrap my head around, I was like, oh, this is, she's spinning a web around the person she's,
0: not in a
1: conniving way or malicious way, but I just think that this song ended up drawing me in the way that I think she is drawn to the person that she's singing about. So it's definitely grown on me.
0: You know, I think there's something going on in the Olivia Rodrigo song that happens a lot for me when I listen to music, which is where you kind of swing back and forth between loving it and just not really digging it at all. Like you have a moment, there's like a 30-second moment where you're like, this is awesome. And then it'll swing back into like, what is this? I don't get this at all.
1: Yeah, yeah, totally.
0: So that's kind of what happened for me with this new song that I heard from Peter Gabriel. Peter Gabriel is back with new music. And I don't know, when I first listened to this song, it's called Till Your Mind is Shining. My first thought was like, this is a

song that doesn't know what it wants to be, because it kind of, there's this whole yin yang thing kind of going on in it, where it swings from some sort of like pop music to some sort of weirdo, dark, moody sort of stuff that I think of when I think of Peter Gabriel. But also sort of like the Olivia Rodrigo, this one, the more I listened to it, really sunk in and I really started to love it. Again, the song is called Till Your Mind Is Shining, and in parentheses, Brightside Mix.

0: Yeah, what'd you think?
1: I mean, it is interesting to play it right after the Olivia Rodrigo song, because I agree with you that there is something about this song that feels a little off or sounds a little off.
0: Yeah.
1: Like, it builds into this happy sounding pop space, and then it kind of drops. There are several moments in the song where it sort of drops into this darker, more reflective tone. But at the same time, I just think, considering what this song is expressing, you know, you look, you learn, you listen, illumination. I think there are beats of this song where he's listening and he's investigating. And then that sort of, you know, upbeat poppy chorus to me is the illumination part. It's sort of, you know, like a light bulb turning on.
0: Yeah.
1: And so even if there are parts of the song that sound mismatched to me immediately, I think given what he's singing, I'm like, okay, I can see how these fit together.
0: Yeah. It's obviously very intentional.
1: Yeah.
0: And again, to the themes, you know, he released this album in 2023 called I.O. for Input Output. And now he's got a new album coming out that he's slowly trickling out called the reverse of that, Output Input. So he's obviously very interested just in the in opposites, right, in contrasts. It's really great to have him back because he went for a long stretch where he was not putting out any new music at all, more than 20 years.
1: Yeah.
0: So he put an album out in 2002 called Up, and then he did not put out any new original music until 2023 when he released that I.O. album, and now back with O.I., and there is no single drop of this album. All the songs are going to trickle out. You basically are going to get one a month. And there are two mixes for each one, the bright side and the dark side. And you following all this?
1: Oh, I am. I am.
0: So the first mix is released on the full moon of every month. And the second mix of the song is released on the new moon of every month, which is when the moon is almost completely dark. And and then by the end of the year, we'll have a new album from him called
1: I Love It.
0: Yeah. All right, we got to take a quick break here, but we'll be back with more new music right after this. And you're listening to All Songs Considered from NPR Music. It's All Songs Considered from NPR Music. I'm Robin Hilton. I'm here with Hazel Sills, and we're sharing our picks for the best new tracks of the week. I actually have another song. It's a new one from Rostam. If you don't know Rostam, he was a founding member of Vampire Weekend. Pretty critical to their sound early on. But he's been a solo artist for a good decade or so now. Mm-hmm. Anyway, this new song is called Like a Spark. And it's kind of about loving someone in the freest way possible. Like no strings attached. Like you find joy and you love them even more just by knowing how free they are. Again, it's called Like a Spark from Rostam.

0: I love the little bit at the end there. It sounds like you're suddenly in a cafe or something. There's a little ambience of some room that you're in where you're suddenly realize that it has all been unfolding there. Like I imagine him on a date with whoever he's talking about, and they're at the, like, they've just gotten up to like go make a phone call or something, and he's at the table by himself having all these thoughts. And I just think it's really beautiful. It's just so light. It just feels like the whole song is just floating just above the ground. It's really beautiful.
1: Yeah, floating is a great way to describe it. Rostam has really been cultivating this very specific sound, I think, for a while now. But he's also been writing and producing for a lot of other artists.
0: Yeah.
1: You know, he's been working with Haim, worked with Claro. He made this great song, Western Wind, several years ago with Carly Rae Jepsen that sounds sort of like a sibling to the song that you just played. He just is really good at this kind of crunchy 70s-inspired, lightly folky, relaxed, summery song.
0: Yeah, I mean, this is very Astral Weeks.
1: Totally.
0: You know, the Van Morrison song Astral Weeks very much reminded me of that.
1: Yeah, it's the kind of song that, especially with its messaging about I just want you to feel free with me, it makes me think that I could change my life.
0: I thought you were going to say you could do better than whoever you're with.
1: No.
0: I hope they're not listening right now.
1: No, a song like this just makes me want to drink an Aperol spritz outside and just dig my bare feet into freshly cut grass.
0: So this album is called American Stories. I don't know if I mentioned that. And the song Like a Spark, American Stories, the album, is not out until May 15th. But Hazel, I know you've got one more that you want to play.
1: Yeah, I want to play a song by the artist Gregory Ullman. He is an American composer, improvisational musician, mainly known as a guitarist who comes out of this Los Angeles jazz scene. And he put out an album titled Extra Stars. And I love the album. I think it's great. But there's one song on it that's really stuck with me, and the song is titled Days.
0: So we'll go out on this. Thanks so much, Hazel. As always, always a great hang.
1: Thank you for having me.
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5: From NPR Music, this is Alt Latino. I'm Felix Contreras.
6: And I'm Ana Maria Sayer. Let the chisme begin. Felix, I actually have chisme this week, and I'm really, really, really very excited about it.
5: Okay, I'm ready.
6: So as you know, I decided to just randomly go to Bogota for a weekend because Milo Jota was performing in Bogota. I haven't actually seen him in one of his concerts on this tour. I really wanted to, so I was like, I have to figure out a date that works. Bogota, for whatever reason, I guess made sense. He played two nights, sold out, at the Movistar Arena. He's touring all arenas. He did a stadium in Peru, so really big shows. And I went to the show, Felix, and I was like, oh my God, this show gives me hope for the youth, for the future. It was really like one of the most stunning crowd experiences. I would maybe even say it rivaled or was not more impressive, like energetically, than Bad Bunny's residency.
5: Wow.
6: The energy of the public, and specifically the way that they stayed with him energetically, it was like they sang every word to every song. They do every single song. And he starts on his trap stuff, and then he goes and he takes you on this whole journey through this latest album that's all very folkloric. And still, they're screaming every single word. These, like, 15-year-old kids in Colombia screaming every word to the folkloric songs of a 19-year-old kid from Argentina. And they're literally, Felix, singing collectively Mercedes Sosa. And then all of a sudden, you pivot, and 2 seconds later, they're moshing to his trap songs. To me, if you ever want to say that the youth of today don't care or that they don't value good art or that they aren't complex, like, to see that, to witness how excited they were, it was, like, irrespective of whether it was folkloric sounds or, quote, like, urban or contemporary sounds, they were excited, emotional, involved, engaged. It was really beautiful, Felix, really beautiful.
5: I wonder what that says on a very deep level about what's going on with young people in Latin America right now, specifically Bogota.
6: Well, I don't think it's specifically Bogota. And that's where I think it gets interesting. And actually, that leads quite nicely into the first track that I brought today, because I brought in a few songs off of the new record of another Argentine rapper. His name is Trueno. He's been around longer than Milo Jota has, but is still pretty young. I'm going to play you one of the songs from his album, and then we can kind of get into it. So this album is called Turrazo, and the song is called X Unas Llantas.

0: Chopped and Screwed Tango.
1: Yeah.
2: Wow.
1: With bars like that also, because he has an amazing flow. And he always has, I mean, Felix, he started like in the really early streets of Argentina, like rap battles type of scene. Like he very much comes from, you know, the barrio. The thing about Argentina is obviously we know them quite well for the role that they have played, the fundamental role that they played in the proliferation of rock en español. But they have also always had a really important developing hip hop and rap scene. And what artists like Trueno and now Milo J, although Milo J is also, you know, moved away from that, but not, you know, he still holds it true to himself, is they've put Argentina on the map for those things as well, which I think are feeling like a very fitting expression right now for what it is that they're doing. Trueno specifically to me is one of the most impressive young rappers in Latin America right now, maybe like the most impressive. He, every single album he's released, Felix, it's like, I hear that record and I'm like, oh my God, this is invention. This is something different. His last record was kind of this like homage to hip hop across all the Americas. He brought in a lot of like R&B concept into it, a lot of kind of American rap kind of sounds. This record is much more firmly rooted in South America. It has some Caribbean elements. He brings in a good amount of funk, too. He always loves to play with funk, but it's Argentina. You can hear it. And I want to play you another track from this record because it is with our very own Milo J. This song is the two of them, and it's called Pumas.

0: You know, with few exceptions, my own personal preference for hip-hop is always from Latin America, because the background music that they use, the beats, is just a little more creative than what I hear in other places. But that's just me and my hip-hop tastes.
1: You know? And what you hear in there, Felix, is that very much traditional Andean indigenous, yep, you know, instrumentation and sound. It's signature of Milo Jota. I mean, talking about that concert, right? Like, he has a moment where that flute that you hear, there's like a whole flute solo of exactly that, like traditional indigenous Andean flute, and people are screaming. Like, these young Colombian kids are screaming at this flute solo. And I think what's fascinating to me, Felix, to your earlier point, is artists like Trueno and artists like Milo Jota, it's so natural to them to incorporate these elements, these concepts. What they're talking about too in the song is like fighting for who they are, for where they're from. And I tried to ask, you know, Milo, why? I was like, why do you do this type of like folkloric thing, the traditional thing, talking about, he talks so much about the importance of identity and home and family. And he was so lax. He was so nonchalant about it. He was like, I don't know, I just like do it. Like, that's just something I have to do. Like, it was very just like, you know, we talk about a Benito, for example, who had to go on this journey and then come home in this new generation. To answer your earlier question, Felix, it feels like they were raised in fuego. Like, not just Colombia, but all of Latin America. Like, they were raised in this fire. And so it's just in the music without thinking about it. Like, they don't think about it. It's just there.
0: You know, curiously, just the other night, I saw this great band, also from Argentina, the Argentine Orchestra of Indigenous Instruments and New Technologies. The version that I saw was strictly all indigenous instruments and a lot of those flutes. Their thing is from all over Latin America, all over the Spanish-speaking world, Central, even North America. But that specifically that night, I heard the flutes that I heard in this track right now.
1: Yeah, Trueno specifically, he brought in so many legends from rock en español. Andrés Calamaro, Piti Álvarez. I mean, these are like big names. He has on this particular song, it's the last song I'm going to play you, it's called Uruguay. He brings on the legendary singer Rubén Rada at 82 years old, Felix. He's singing on this song.
2: De

0: That was a couple of tracks off the new Trueno album, Durazo.
1: I'm trying to think of a segue to my first track, and you know what? There is no segue. Let's just get right to it. I'm bringing in some music from New Mexico.
0: All right.
1: Right? Which stands out not only in the Spanish-speaking world here in the United States, but also in terms of Spanish language music, because New Mexico is its own little world, right? There's a band called Lon Piñon. They've been doing this music of northern New Mexico for about 10 years. We're going to hear more about that music and the band, but first, let's hear a track from their upcoming album. This track is called El Tecolote.

0: Music from New Mexico, for me, is both familiar and distinct, right? The history of that part of the Southwest, it places New Mexico at the crossroads of, like, Mexican culture, indigenous cultures, European immigrants, white Americans. That's the history, and the folklore and the music is slightly different than neighboring Arizona and Texas and Colorado and Utah, the places where it all connects. And then when you get to the 20th century, you add things like Western swing, African-American musical influences. Man, New Mexico really stands out on its own. And this band, Lone Piñon, calls itself a string band. So there's fiddles, upright bass, guitars, vihuelas, accordions. And they remind me of a group like Los Sensotles in California and other folk groups where there is no desire for crossover. It's strictly a group expressing and building on that cultural history and background. What I like about these bands is that they don't treat the music like museum pieces, like it's behind the glass and it'll always stay lifeless. Bands like Lone Piñon, they absorb all of their contemporary stuff, right? And it may not reflect it directly in the music, but it's certainly there in their artistic identity deep, deep down, the DNA.
1: You know, Felix, I love that you bring up this idea of the, like, distinct local, the local distinction of New Mexico, because hearing this, I was like, it sounds like things kind of I've heard before, but not quite. And we talk a lot about, too, you know, when we think about the other side of the border, right across the border, really, from New Mexico, and we think about, you know, banda, in this specific region of the mountains and all of these things, it is kind of very European in nature, too, is something we've talked about. And that's some of what I heard with some of the tempo, the instrumentation, but it's all interconnected, obviously. Super interesting.
0: Music from New Mexico with the band Lone Piñon. Their album is coming out at the end of May. It's going to be called Hot Carne Seca. And we heard a track called El Tecolote.
1: Okay, so my next pick, actually, Felix, kind of very nicely transitions from what you just did. It's like if we're talking about like Mexican plus something else or like a variant on Mexican, these both fall into that category. So I'm gonna play you a little bit of this track first without saying anything. Okay. This song is called Mi Superona.

0: Okay, explain. What? Oh my God, this like flamenco Mexican regional. Oh my God, okay. Talk to me, talk to me.
1: I will explain. So this is the debut album from a duo named Chanela Clica. And that song was called Mi Superona. Now, Chanela Clica is a duo from Spain, from Madrid, who became very good friends with a certain Karin León.
0: Oh, my God.
1: Now, if you'll remember, Karin León and Pucho Setengana are really good friends. They've collaborated on a couple Música Mexicana flamenco type of tracks. Through this process, Karin León becomes obsessed with flamenco, and he starts talking with all these Spanish producers, and they're like, there's just such an incredible, you know, marriage between what is Spanish music and Mexican music, and maybe we can make something. So they fly out this whole crew of Spanish producers and their whole crew, they specialize in making flamenco music, to Hermosillo.
0: In northern Mexico.
1: Where they create an album called Puro Chanela, and it's all collabs. They brought in all these Música Mexicana, banda singers, and it's all these collabs that fuse exactly this, literally find those fusion points of flamenco music and Música Mexicana. It is such an amazing album, Felix. So this track in particular features Lia Cali. I don't know if you remember her. She came in and sang with Eladio Carrion, the Puerto Rican rapper. She's a Spanish singer. Beautiful, beautiful voice. It features Israel Fernandez, Adriel Favela, who's a huge, huge Mexican singer. It's like all of these crazy pieces coming together. I don't even know where to begin about this record, but I am going to play you one more song that's actually not off of this record, because now, of course, this whole world of fusion has bled into other people's music. So Adriel Favela has an album that's going to be coming out called Cobra, and he released a song that has very much the style, includes Chanela Clica, and it's called Amor de Traficantes.

0: So what you're hearing is legendary Spanish rapper Mala Rodriguez, one of the like most instrumental female rappers in Spain, rapping over a corrido tumbado with flamenco elements. Like, what?
1: You know, my first reaction is, you know, you saw me with my mouth open, just completely like, what is this? This is incredible. And the other thing that I was thinking about is, it was just something I saw recently, and it was an old TikTok video of someone complaining about Rosalía and cultural appropriation. It swerved into, you know, the colonizers and all the history and all that stuff. And while all that stuff is legitimate, this is that moment where the Mexican artists are like, you know what? Screw that colonization stuff and that attitude. Let's bring it on. Let's, like, Spanish blood is part of the Mexican existence. So these guys are bringing that music together in a way that is just completely blowing my mind. This is really some of the most amazing stuff I've heard ever. I'm just blown away. That mixture, it works perfectly, man.
0: We heard a song off of the new Chana La Clica album, as well as a song from the upcoming new Adriel Favela album.
1: Ana, we're going to start this next segment with my hidden hip-hop roots, okay? The iconic hip-hop group Cypress Hill has a new record coming out. It's their first ever in Spanish. This particular track features Mellow Man Ace. This track is called Campeones. Check it out.

0: Sonidero. Sonidero, Felix.
1: Right?
0: Cool.
1: Yeah.
0: That's what that is.
1: You know, we've talked about Latinos in the earliest days of hip-hop here on the show, and they were one of the earliest examples of using Spanish language in hip-hop with their track Latin Lingo back in 1991. This is what that sounded like, real quick.

0: You know, Cypress Hill was here for a Tiny Desk in 2023, and I had a chance to talk to Sendog, and he was really interested in returning to Cuba to explore his roots, because he and his brother, Melo Manes, they were born in Pinal del Río in the 1960s, and their family came here to the United States on the West Coast. And when you also consider that Be Real is Chicano, Eric Bobo, who joined in 1994, is New Yorican. He's the son of pioneering Latin percussionist Willie Bobo. They're bona fides as a Latin hip-hop band. You can't argue with that. What fascinates me is the Latin presence is not, like, it's not prominent. You can hear it in this stuff right here, but it's just a part of the DNA of their individual expression. You could hear so many things, like you said, sonidero, you hear accordions, you hear all this stuff, the Spanish language, the reference, the colloquialisms. The whole record is like this, Ana. It's really a fascinating exploration of their roots for the first time since they debuted back in the 90s.
1: But this, I mean, this to me feels really like, this is the sound, like this is what you would find, right, if you go out to like a cumbia party in Mexico City, let's say, like incorporating like hip-hop sonidero, like that is the sound of that. It has such a strong legacy. It's been incorporated in a lot of ways. It kind of reminds me of almost like a Camilo Lara, por ejemplo, something like that. But it's rich own genre, like the mix of cumbia and hip-hop that doesn't really find its way, I think, into the mainstream that often, but it's so widely heard and known. Really, really beautiful track.
0: That track was called Campeones. It features Melo Man Ace. The album's called Dios Bendiga. It's going to come out in July, so they'll sprinkle out a few more singles along the way. The band is Cypress Hill.
1: Okay, so obviously I'm going back to Brazil.
0: Oh, my God.
1: Felix, get used to it. Because, oh, my God, every time I go to look for good music, I'm sorry. This artist, his name is Leo Midea, and this track is called Atabaque.

So, Leo Miden, born in Rio de Janeiro, now lives in Barcelona. So a lot of his music, actually, speaking of Spanish fusion, incorporates a lot of Spanish sound. This is his sixth album that he's released. He's been releasing music since 2014. And what I love about his sound, I mean, this is an album that's three different languages. It incorporates everything. I mean, he describes his music as being kind of global. It's fun. It feels like you're in Rio. It feels like you're in the summer. But it still has kind of like a lot of these more deep and traveled sonic elements. So I'm going to play you one more song. It's called Praia Vermelha do Sul.

0: I mean, how could you not smile listening to that?
1: Literally.
0: Okay.
1: No, it's great. It's happy. It's party. It's summer. It's fun. Those were a few songs from the new Leo Mideia album, Noticias de Puglia.
0: Okay, keep your Portuguese handy.
1: Oh, no.
0: Okay.
1: What Portuguese?
0: My last track today is also Brazilian music. This is a track from a group called Mandinga Beat, and this features the percussionist Victoria dos Santos. This track is called Criança Rica.

0: Okay, this is from a record label called Putumayo. And from since 1963, they have been releasing music from around the world, and they lean heavily on folk traditions. Their latest album is called Afro Roots, and it's a compilation of music and artists from the Salvador region of Brazil. And this particular band, Mandinga Beat, is a Brazil African collective that explores all kinds of stuff. I've listened to all the tracks on this record, and you just can't go wrong. Oh, eu vou pra Luanda, ea. Já tô, hein? This particular track was called Criança Rica, featuring Mandinga Beat with Victoria dos Santos. You have been listening to Alt Latino from NPR Music. Our audio editor is Noah Caldwell.
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0: Sonali Mehta is executive director of NPR Music. I'm Felix Contreras.
1: And I'm Ana Maria Sayer. Thank you so much for listening.
0: Obrigado. Portuguese.

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4: 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It's Joan F. I am in the booth. I don't usually say that, but I am here with you until 10 o'clock this evening when BBC World News takes you through the overnight. Lots of eclectic music for you, lost and found at the bottom of the hour, community calendar events, and it's Sunday, so I am here for your This Day in Music. I've got the Black Peas, Robert Palmer, Father John Misty, New Order, Zac Brown Band, and the Rolling Stones, so tune in at 15, 45 minutes past each of the hour. At the top of the hour, it's NPR News. It's up next.
5: Hi from NPR News in Washington. I'm Janine Herbst. President Trump says the U.S. will help ships from some countries get through the Strait of Hormuz starting tomorrow, though he didn't say which countries. The U.S. military says it will use 15,000 troops, more than 100 air and sea-based aircraft, and guided missile destroyers to help them. The top Republicans on Congress's committees overseeing the military are condemning President Trump's decision to withdraw around 5,000 troops from Germany. Senator Roger Wicker and Congressman Mike Rogers say the move should be subject to congressional review and coordination with allies. NPR's Eric McDaniel has more.
6: German Chancellor Friedrich Merz said last week that Iran was humiliating the U.S. and that the U.S.-Israeli war on the country was ill-considered. Trump then said Merz doesn't know what he's talking about and announced the troop reduction. The top armed services Republicans said Germany has complied with America's request to increase its defense spending and has offered logistical support for the war. In a statement, they wrote that reducing America's presence in Europe risks undermining deterrence and sending the wrong signal to Vladimir Putin. Quote, we expect the department to engage with its oversight committees in the days and weeks ahead on this decision and its implications. Eric McDaniel, NPR News, Washington.
5: Acting Attorney General Todd Blanche says the latest indictment of former FBI Director James Comey goes beyond his Instagram photo of 8647 spelled out in seashells. He says it's about a body of evidence collected over about 11 months that was presented to the grand jury, though he won't say what that evidence is. But he says it will be known soon by
7: a public trial that will be open to the public. Everybody in this country will know exactly what evidence the government has.
5: Speaking there on NBC's Meet the Press, 86 is a restaurant term that refers to the cooks being out of a certain dish. Comey was indicted last week for allegedly threatening President Trump by posting those numbers. President Trump has made an endorsement in Kentucky's U.S. Senate primary. Curtis Tate from member station WEKU reports it's not the only high-profile nod Trump's given in a Kentucky race.
8: Trump threw his support behind Representative Andy Barr in the contest to elect a Republican successor to Senator Mitch McConnell, who's retiring this year. In a social media post, Trump went with the 8-term congressman from Lexington over former Attorney General Daniel Cameron and Nate Morris, a businessman with backing from billionaire Elon Musk. Barr isn't the only endorsement Trump has made in the state's May 19th primary. He's also endorsed farmer Ed Gallrein against Representative Thomas Massey, one of the president's most persistent Republican critics in Congress. Trump remains popular in Kentucky, but his endorsement doesn't always guarantee a win. In 2023, Trump endorsed Cameron for governor, but he lost to Democrat Andy Beshear. For NPR News, I'm Curtis Tate in Richmond, Kentucky.
5: And you're listening to NPR News from Washington. Former New York City Mayor Rudy Giuliani is hospitalized in critical but stable condition. That's according to a post on X by his spokesman. Ted Goodman didn't release additional information about the 81-year-old's condition. Giuliani served as President Trump's advisor and personal lawyer in Trump's first term.

0: sharing the water.
1: The plan, which was co-signed by Arizona, California, and Nevada, would cut back on the amount of water sent to those states, with Arizona taking the biggest reductions. They'd leave that water in Lake Mead, the nation's largest reservoir. It's designed to steer the states away from big lawsuits about sharing water. Stalled negotiations had left them on course for a legal battle as reservoirs dropped lower. The proposal would need to be approved by the federal government before it's official. State leaders said this plan is just a bridge until 2028. Now they're calling on other states, Colorado, Utah, Wyoming, and New Mexico, to rejoin talks about a long-term plan for sharing the shrinking water supply. For NPR News, I'm Alex Hager in Phoenix.
0: U.S. futures contracts are trading slightly higher at this hour. I'm Janine Herbst, and you're listening to NPR News from Washington.
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3: All right, it's 7:06. Thanks for tuning in and supporting KPCW on this Sunday, May 3rd. If you haven't been to the Follies, well, I hate to say it, they are probably getting out in about a half hour. Last laughs happening over at the Egyptian. It's currently 62 in Park City. We'll get down to 42. It looks like we are going to have kind of a mixed start to the week. A little bit of rain, maybe even some snow on Tuesday night. Tomorrow it's going to be a high of 63, overnight low of 38, 40% chance of some thunderstorms. Tuesday, a high of 59, overnight low of 33, and looks like in the evening, maybe a rain-snow mix. Come Wednesday, it's going to be sunny, a high of 61. It'll be sunny straight on through until Friday night, and then maybe we get a chance of showers on the weekend, which we desperately need. If you didn't just hear NPR News talking about water rights, well, we definitely need water. So however it wants to come, we'll bring it on, right? 66 currently in Heber Valley, getting down to 39 tonight. They too have a wet, hopefully, start to the week. Monday and Tuesday, temperatures in the mid to high 60s, a chance of thunderstorms on both of those days. Overnight low on Tuesday night is going to be in the freezing range, a low of 30, so it may be a mix of rain and snow. Then Wednesday and Thursday, Wednesday high of 67 and sunny, and Thursday 75. Roads are looking really clear out there, so that's wonderful. Maybe everybody's at the Egyptian having their last laughs for the weekend. And just remember, we've got lots of construction on our roads, 224, lanes change all the time, so make sure you take it slow through there. And 248, driving restrictions either way. So again, make sure you take it slow. All right, I'm with you until 10. Something you'd like to hear, 435-655-8255. I've got This Day in Music at 15 and 45 minutes past the hour. A lot of good music tonight, so hopefully you can stay with us. Right now, I'm going to thank our Broadcaster Club members. We're going to get a preview of the morning edition. Then it's Marcus King and the Cowboy Junkies.
4: 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KPCW would like to recognize Broadcasters Club members Lori and Randy Livingston, Karen Neitzel and Jim Meckel, David and Linda Mendenhall, Marin and Matt Mullen. 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

0: All right, out of Toronto, that's Cowboy Junkies with the anniversary song. Marcus King before that, One Day She's Here. It's 7:16. I'm going to talk about the La Milta planting seeds happening May 28th from 5 to 7 p.m. at the Park City Community Gardens. You can join this community gathering to plant corn, beans, and squash while honoring indigenous traditions from Mesoamerica and giving thanks to the land. The event is in Spanish and English with samples of traditional food available. It's free, but they'd like you to register. Doors open at 5 p.m. The program begins at 5:30 p.m. So head on over to Summit County Gardens to register. And we'll be right back with This Day in Music right after these words from our underwriters.
1: 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I'm Trayson Dixon, the executive director of the Park City Senior Center, longtime supporters of KPCW. 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
0: 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All right, it is time to get into tonight's first This Day Music segment. It highlights New Order's hit single, It's Regret. It's off their Republic album released this day in 1993 in the UK, and it became the band's biggest selling single in the U.S. The recording, it was their first in 5 years. It was a rebirth for the surviving band members of Joy Division, who after the tragic suicide of its lead singer, Ian Curtis, they decided to continue to make music, but they wanted to do it under a new name, and that is New Order. Since reforming, their alternative synthwave indie rock and electronic music has shaped the direction of modern music, influenced groups like The Killers and Hot Chip. Regret's catchy synth melody, say that a couple of times, right? Infectious hooks and Bernard Sumner's vocals, is considered one of this English rock band's most iconic tracks, along with Blue Monday, Bizarre Love Triangle, and Temptation. Though there's no official tour at this time, you might catch founding member Peter Hook and The Light, who are performing New Order's 2001 Get Ready album and classics across North America and Europe. So let's get this timeless anthem stuck in your head 30-plus years later right now on KPCW.

0: All right, out of Irvine, California, that's the most recent song by Young the Giant released just 2 days ago, Different Kind of Love. Before that, Wet Leg, Catch These Fists, and New Order kicked everything off with Regret. Just about 7:31. I hope you're having a great Sunday evening. I thank you for tuning in and listening like a local. And of course, if there's something you would like to hear on your Sunday soundtrack, you could text or call 435-655-8255. Until then, it is time for tonight's Lost and Found Report. 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You can go to kpcw.org, click on the community tab, and then you can look or list something you've lost or found, and hopefully help one another out. Here we go. All right, we've got Annie. Annie lost today over on the trail, somewhere between Snowtop and Lost Prospector, a Jeep fob. It probably is with a pack of watermelon shot blocks. There you go. Thinking about summer. Fell out of her pack while she was mountain biking. If you have found that, can get it back to Annie. Give her a call at 203-822-2098. Then found by Kate over at Run Amok on today. Today are some Toyota keys. Looking to get those back and run your car or your truck wherever you need to go. The number to call is 801-520-5200. Then Carol found also at Run Amok, it's a dog park, and she found this yesterday, are some gold color earrings. They've got a clear stone. She didn't leave her number, but you can email her at runamokdog@outlook.com. We're going to get back to the music. I have got Bonnie Wright. Stay with us.
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0: And that was a classic by Alana, Rhythm Section, Alien. And, you know, tomorrow, the 4th be with you. Maybe we can think a little bit about the alien. Matchbox 20 with Unwell. Bonnie Wright kicking everything off with Angel from Montgomery. And if you like her music, she's going to be performing at Red Butte Garden September 9th with John Clary. 7:46, I'm talking about tomorrow on Mountain Money. We've got Roger and Kevin. They'll be speaking with author Joe Pappalardo about his new book, Boomtown, the true story of the wickedest town in Texas. It's a true story about the truly Wild West. Then they're going to speak with Shane Inouye about his new location in Midway, Anzin. 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
0: Well, I sure am glad that we said the same thing. Tomorrow, 9 a.m., Mount Money with Kevin and Roger. All right, it is time for tonight's Second This Day in Music segment, highlighting who I will refer to as the founding fathers of the digital download era. It's the Black Eyed Peas. This day in 2010, their Good Vibes anthem, I Got a Feeling, became the most downloaded song in history at that time, with 5.5 million hits. Today, we'll talk about billions of streams, but in 2010, it was all about the pure download. I Got a Feeling was the song everybody had to own, and it completely dominated the digital airwaves, making the Peas the first group to have a record-breaking digital smash hit. Released in 2009 as their second single off the End album, its infectious and catchy hook earned them the 2010 Grammy for Best Pop Performance by a Duo or Group with Vocals, and they also performed at the 2011 Super Bowl halftime. All right, that was at Cowboys Stadium. May the 3rd always be remembered as the day the Peas changed the digital music game. I think it's time to hear this celebratory anthem now on KPCW. Get yourself moving and grooving in this one.

And that's a new single by The Strokes, Going Shopping, and that was performed at Coachella this year. And apparently, Casablancas wore a t-shirt with modified Amazon logos that read Crime instead of Amazon. One more tune for you before the top of the hour in NPR News. It's a Fresh Track Friday replay. Caitlin Crisco and The Broadcast with

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1: All right, that's right. 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Coming up next, we've got NPR News, a look at the forecast and the traffic. Hope you stay with us on this Sunday, May 3rd.
2: Live from NPR News, I'm Janine Herbst. President Trump says the U.S. will guide stranded ships through the Strait of Hormuz starting tomorrow. On X, CENTCOM says the military will support the effort using 15,000 service members, guided missile destroyers, and more than 100 land and sea-based aircraft. NPR's Tamara Keith has more.
3: Global oil prices are up. The price of regular gasoline in the U.S. is averaging well over $4 a gallon, and the critical Strait of Hormuz has been functionally closed for weeks. Now President Trump says that for humanitarian reasons, to get ships and crews safely out of the area, the U.S. will guide them through the strait. He's calling it Project Freedom. Quote, if in any way this humanitarian process is interfered with, that interference will unfortunately have to be dealt with forcefully. Iran hasn't agreed to reopen the strait. It is one of many matters on the table as the U.S. and Iran trade and reject proposals to end the war. Tamara Keith, NPR News.
2: Some Republican-led states are set to redo congressional maps after the Supreme Court struck down a Louisiana district because the map was based on race. NPR's Debbie Elliott says civil rights groups are vowing to fight.
4: Melanie Campbell is CEO of the National Coalition on Black Civic Participation. She says this upcoming midterm election is the battleground.
5: We will organize. We will strategize. We will mobilize. And we will elect candidates who believe that every vote matters. Equally, history has taught us when we unite, we win.
4: And I imagine you will be seeing people show up at the State House in Alabama next week and at the state capitals in Tennessee and Louisiana to let lawmakers know how they feel. So already in Louisiana, there are a bevy of lawsuits as civil rights groups and black voters are suing the state to try to stop lawmakers from redrawing congressional districts.
2: NPR's Debbie Elliott. Former New York City Mayor Rudy Giuliani is hospitalized in critical condition, NPR's Rob Stein reports.
6: In a post on X, Giuliani spokesman Ted Goodman says the former New York mayor is in critical but stable condition. Goodman did not release any additional information, but Goodman said Giuliani is, quote, a fighter who has faced every challenge in his life with unwavering strength, and he's fighting with that same level of strength. In a post on Truth Social, President Trump called Giuliani a, quote, true warrior. Giuliani, who's 81, served as Trump's advisor and personal lawyer for part of Trump's first term. Trump pardoned Giuliani last year for his role in efforts to overturn the 2020 election. Rob Stein, NPR News.
2: U.S. futures contracts are trading mixed at this hour. You're listening to NPR News from Washington. The Performers Union SAG-AFTRA and Hollywood studio producers have reached a tentative new contract. As NPR's Mondolita Albarco reports, it still needs approval.
7: SAG-AFTRA and the Alliance of Motion Picture and Television Producers didn't give details about the tentative contract, but they say it will cover performances in films, scripted primetime TV, streaming shows, and new media. The union's national board is set to meet in the coming days to review the terms before union members vote on whether to ratify it. The new contract is expected to cover the next 4 years and comes after a hard-won three-year contract in 2023. That's when union members went on strike for months before negotiators hashed out terms for protections against AI and other sticking points. The new contract may expand.

0: The sequel cost a reported $100 million to produce, much higher than the original's $35 million budget. In second place, Lionsgate's Michael, the Michael Jackson biopic, with $54 million in its second weekend. And in third place, the Super Mario Galaxy movie, with $12 million in its fifth weekend. 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
2: 8:06. Thanks for letting KPCW be your Sunday night soundtrack. It is Joe Neff. I am with you until 10 p.m. this evening. BBC World News takes over then. And then, of course, we have news in the morning and lots of Mountain Town music, local news for you. Just stay with us at either 91.7, 88.1, or 91.9. It's currently 57 degrees here in Park City. We'll get down to 42. Then come tomorrow, it looks like we get a chance at thunderstorms. And that kind of mixed precipitation is going to stay with us until Tuesday evening. And Tuesday is going to be as low as 33. We're going to have a chance of showers and maybe a mix of rain and snow. By Wednesday, sun comes back out. Temperatures go up. It'll be 61 and sunny on Wednesday and 68 here in Park City on Thursday. In Heber Valley, it's currently 61 degrees. They'll get down to 39 this evening. Same weather pattern for them Monday through Tuesday evening. Mix of showers and thunderstorms. Tuesday night, they'll be down as low as 30 degrees, and so they have a chance of a rain-snow mix. Temperatures will be Monday and Tuesday in the mid to high 60s. Wednesday and Thursday, sun comes out. It's going to start off on Wednesday, 60 high for high and 75 for high on Thursday. All right, roads are looking really good out there. Remember, we've got lots of construction happening on them, so be sure to go slow. You never know which way the lanes are going to be going these days. We're going to thank our Broadcaster Club members. Get a preview of the morning edition. I've got some R&B for you by The Temptations and Elvin Bishop, which sure feels good.
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0: On Wednesday, May 6th, the Christian Center of Park City's Counseling and Wellness Center will host a panel discussion focused on topics related to teen mental health. 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
1: 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I thank you for tuning in on this Sunday, May 3rd. Mark your calendars for this Friday, May 9th. Mountaintown Music is inviting you to the Michael James Richard Scholarship Fundraiser. 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All right, it is time for tonight's third This Day Music segment, maybe my favorite of the evening. And we're going to recognize bassist, backing vocalist, songwriter, and multi-instrumentalist John Driscoll Hopkins. It's his 54th birthday tonight, and we are going to play the standout track, Stubborn Pride, off Zac Brown's band, The Comeback Album. He's often called Hop. He's a founding member of the Grammy-winning musical group, known for its blend of country, rock, bluegrass, reggae, and southern rock since it started in 2002. Tonight's song theme focuses on letting go of ego and realizing that sometimes the hardest thing to do is admit that you're wrong. Marcus King and Jamie Johnson have featured guitar solos on the track. And unfortunately, Hop was diagnosed with ALS in 2021, and he advocates for research through his foundation, Hop on a Cure. He continues to perform with the band, who are on their summer Love and Fear tour. You can catch them at Red Rocks October 19th and 20th, and Grace Potter is performing with them. So let's send them some birthday and well wishes with this tune, Stubborn Pride, now on KPCW.

All right, how could you not like that one? Zac Brown featuring Marcus King and Jamie Johnson there. Stubborn Pride. All right, I got a couple more for you before Lost and Found, The Black Crowes, Pharmacy Chronicles, and Camp's Mistakes. Let me know what you thought about that song, Stubborn Pride. Text or call 435-655-8255.

0: And that was Camp with Mistakes. It's 8:33, and if you have the chance, I'm sitting up in the studio on Sweet Alley looking north, and the sky is just beautiful. It is that Easter peachy orange and pink and a slight purple. So if you can, just step out on your porch or outside your front door. Check it out. All right, it's 8:33. That means it is time for tonight's Lost and Found Report. I am going to talk about a couple of animals that have been lost or found, and hopefully we can get them back where they belong. I think they've been on our list for a little bit. All right, Melissa lost a white Siberian with gray markings. It's got a lion haircut. Lost on the 29th, and it was last seen in Park Meadows. That's a big area, but somewhere's in there. If you have seen that dog run around, give Melissa a call, 435-655-1554. Then we've got a female ferret. It was lost by Lily up at Sun Peak on the 26th of April. It's white and gray. It's got a dark gray face mask. If you've seen it around, I don't know. I guess you got to give Lily a call. I don't know how you catch a ferret, but let's get it back to her. The number to call is 435-640-2346. Last but not least, on the 26th as well, found by Athena is a golden retriever mix. It's super friendly. It's got a collar and an e-collar. Found Holiday Ranch Loop Road. That's also in Park Meadows. So let's get those animals back where they belong. The number to call Athena at is 267-951-9186.
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Everybody's working in them cotton fields just a little bit different than it used to feel. Everybody's waiting on that rising

Well, if the weather forecast is correct for the Wasatch Back, you may have to wait till Wednesday to find yourself in the sun. Pablo Cruz, and if you liked that, he's going to be right here in town. You don't have to go so far. He'll be performing Thursday, May 7th, over at the Egyptian Theater, Friday the 8th, Saturday the 9th, and I don't see him on the 10th. So 3 days, and you can check it out. Maybe it will be sunny. Wrapping everything up before we talk about the next This Day in Music, I've got Jimmy Eat World with The Middle.

0: 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What will you be doing? 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
2: 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We also have a Beyond Busy, Cultivating Intention from 6 to 7 tomorrow. Also at the Park City Library, you get to participate in a supportive roundtable discussion about burnout, self-empowerment, and what alignment really means. All right, we are going to get into tonight's fourth This Day in Music segment. It's the 1987 Grammy-winning Addicted to Love by the late Robert Palmer, which topped the U.S. Billboard Hot 100 This Day in 1986. Here's a fun fact. It was one of the last 45 RPM singles to receive a million-selling gold certification. That's right, a 45 in 1986. All right, the song was released in January 1986 as the second single from his eighth studio album, Riptide. It features Eddie Martinez on lead guitar, Andy Taylor of Duran Duran on rhythm guitar, Wally Badarou on keyboards, and Tony Thompson, who's of Chic and Power Station, on drums. It was originally recorded as a duet with Chaka Khan, but her record label blocked the release. Her vocal arrangements remain in the linear lines. In 1987, Addicted to Love won the Grammy for Best Male Vocal Performance. It's MTV Video. It's remembered as a 1980s pop culture masterpiece, delivering a memorable guitar riff and music video featuring a mannequin-like band of models. It's a vivid visual that this song brings to mind when you listen to it. So let's enjoy his addiction right now with Addicted to Love on KPCW.

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2: Live from NPR News in Washington, I'm Dan Ronan. President Trump said beginning Monday, the U.S. will attempt to, in his words, free cargo ships that have been unable to move through the Strait of Hormuz. On social media, he called the project Project Freedom and said it will be focused on getting civilian vessels not affiliated with the conflict out of the strait, which Iran is blocking. It's not clear if Iran will allow the U.S. to undertake that operation. Congress is out this week, but the fight over reining in President Trump's war on Iran continues. The conflict has now stretched beyond the 60-day mark and now legally requires approval from Congress to continue. NPR's Eric McDaniel reports.
3: Senator Jack Reed of Rhode Island, the top Democrat on the Senate Armed Services Committee, told ABC's This Week that the U.S. is in a, quote, much worse position since the war in Iran began. He doesn't believe President Trump has a plan to achieve his stated objectives.
4: The regime in Tehran is probably more hostile and fanatical than the one that we replaced.
3: Republican Senator Rick Scott of Florida told Fox News Sunday that, quote, the president is finally doing the right thing. He's going to hold them accountable. A Washington Post ABC News Ipsos poll released last week found that 61% of U.S. adults believe that the United States using military force against Iran was a mistake. Eric McDaniel, NPR News Washington.
2: There is little time left to register to vote in this year's primary elections in some states. As NPR's Hansi Lo Wang reports, the states are preparing primaries this month.
5: Monday is the last chance for eligible voters in Alabama and Pennsylvania to register in time to cast ballots in the state's May 19th primaries. Montana also has a Monday deadline for registering by mail. And New Mexico has a Tuesday deadline for mail or online registration. Though in both Montana and New Mexico, eligible voters still have time to register in person leading up to and on their primary day, June 2nd. And there's about a week left in Idaho to register by mail or online, and in South Carolina to sign up by mail, online, or in person.
2: Two drug companies have asked the Supreme Court to block a federal court's decision to restrict access to a drug used for medical abortions. NPR's Rob Stein has the story.
6: The drug companies Danco Laboratory and Gen BioPro asked the Supreme Court to immediately restore access to the drug mifepristone through the mail. The emergency request came after a federal appeals court on Friday blocked sending the drug through the mail after a telemedicine consultation with a doctor. The decision requires an in-person doctor visit to receive mifepristone, one of two drugs used in medical abortions. Most abortions are now done this way. In the request to reverse that decision, the drug companies say the appeals court decision had, quote, unleashed regulatory chaos, unquote. Rob Stein, NPR News.
2: It's NPR. Former New York City Mayor Rudy Giuliani is hospitalized, and a spokesman says the 81-year-old Giuliani is in critical but stable condition. It's not clear what sent Giuliani to the hospital, but Friday night he did a radio show and acknowledged his voice was hoarse. Giuliani was mayor of New York City from 1994 through 2001. He was mayor of the nation's most populous city on September 11th of 2001. Millions of Americans could now be considered Canadian under a new law, expanding citizenship based on ancestry. Ari Snyder of Maine Public Radio reports.
7: The change was sparked by a 2023 court ruling that Canada's one-generation limit on citizenship by descent was unconstitutional. Doug Cochran, a genealogist in Nova Scotia, says he's been swamped by research requests from people trying to prove Canadian ancestry. He prioritizes those coming from LGBTQ Americans.
8: Because people have a right to be who they are. And if they can't do it in their home country, well, come to Canada. We'll welcome you.
7: Canadian immigration authorities say in the six-week period after the law took effect in December, they received more than 12,000 proof of citizenship applications. For NPR News, I'm Ari Snyder in Portland, Maine.
2: The Federal Aviation Administration is

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1: All right, it's 9:06. I was born in New Jersey. I'm a Jersey girl originally, and I got to tell you, only at Newark Airport. All right, here we go. It's 53 degrees in Park City, getting down to 42 this evening. It's going to be mostly cloudy night. Monday and Tuesday, we're going to have a chance of thunderstorms and some showers. A high tomorrow of 63, 59 on Tuesday. And it looks like Tuesday night, we still will get some precipitation, and it might be in the form of rain and snow. Overnight low will be 33. Come Wednesday, looks like the sun comes back out. Temperatures go up again, 61 for a high on Wednesday, 68 on Thursday. In Heber Valley, very similar weather pattern. They're a little warmer than us, 57, currently getting down to 39. They too will have precipitation tomorrow through Tuesday evening, a high of 69 tomorrow, 65 on Tuesday. And Tuesday night for them is below freezing, 30. And they definitely have a chance of rain-snow mix. A little warmer, still sunny on Wednesday and Thursday there. High is 67 on Wednesday and 75 on Thursday. Roads are looking really good out there. It is Sunday night. I know you're all at home listening to KPCW. I thank you for that, for celebrating music history with us tonight. Something you'd like to hear, you could text or call 435-655-8255. It's Joan F., and I am with you until 10 o'clock when BBC World News takes you through the overnight. And then tomorrow, be sure to tune in at 8 o'clock for the local news. 9 o'clock, we've got Mountain Money. Then Marty is your DJ at 10. Grace is going to give you the noon report. Justin will take you through the afternoon until Claire comes in for the local view. And then Frank is in for your evening hours. All right, we're going to thank our Broadcaster Club members, get a preview of the morning edition. And then I've got a local listener in Colorado who is asking for a little energy in a throwback mix to reset before the week. And that means we're going to be playing David Guetta and BB Rehacks with I'm Blue. Stay with us, KPCW Radio.
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2: 9:15, and that means it's time to talk about what's happening around town. We've got National Day of Prayer event that is happening on Thursday, May 7th from 2:50 to 3:50 p.m. in Heber City Park. It is the National Day of Prayer Task Force, and they're hosting a gathering around the flagpole at the Heber City Park, located at 200 South Main Street. And they want to hold it to pray for our country. The event will start at 2:50 in honor of our country's 250th anniversary. It will end about an hour later. All are welcome to attend. And if you're looking for more information, go to the National Day of Prayer Task Force. All right, I've got two more this day in music for you. This one is the fifth of six segments. You're going to hear Real Love Baby. It's a song originally written for Lady Gaga by Father John Misty, a.k.a. Josh Tillman. He's celebrating his 45th birthday tonight, and to cheers him, tonight's track is off his 2017's Pure Comedy album. It delivers one of his more sentimental indie folk and soft rock recordings. There's gentle acoustic strumming and emotional lyrics that celebrates love and life in all its messy, beautiful forms. Misty, an American singer, songwriter, musician, and of course, record producer, has released solo recordings since 2004. His unique way of blending ironic humor with raw emotion has led him to become a force in indie rock. From drumming in Fleet Foxes to his solo career, his eclectic blend of genres shift from album to album. His latest single, The Old Law, was released in January. So here's to cheers another year of Father John Misty's musical journey and the track he was too fond of to depart with, Real Love Baby, on KPCW.

0: All right, that's local artist Bert Herner and friends with Yellowstone. And as he's singing about snow and yellow snow, it would be nice if we could have had some snow this past season. All right, before that, The Brook and the Bluff with Halfway Up. And, of course, Father John Misty has This Day in Music track. Real Love Baby kicked everything off. Just about 9:30 here. It's time for tonight's last free Lost and Found report for you, our local listeners. I'm so grateful for tonight's highlight artists and for amazing listeners like you who keep their legacy alive and who keep the station going. So if there's something when I'm talking about the Lost and Found report that you have seen or something you want to list or you've lost, make sure you head on over to kpcw.org, click on the community tab, and then you can look or list something you've lost or found, or maybe help out a friend that has said, hey, I lost this. Well, maybe it's on our website. So here we go. It's the last one for the night. Stay with me. All right, we have Amelia, found on April 30th over at Sidewinder in Park City, a black wallet. It's got an ID for Bernardo Oro Pisa. It's a black wallet. It's got William Healy's ID, a driver's license, and an icon pass for Ethan Sanchez. So I guess they were sharing who carried what that day. If you're looking to get that back, give Amelia a call. The number is 435-659-9142. Then Alyssa lost over at the Blind Dog or maybe at the Boneyard a silver band with a round blue-green labradorite stone on it. If you have found that, give her a call, 715-209-7449. Last but not least, Tyler found a water jug. It's got a handle and a water bottle with it over on Trailside Park Turf Field on the south side. Must be a special water bottle. If you want to get it back, give Tyler a call, 435-640-1270.
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0: All right, a fun one there. Elvis Costello, The Angels Wanna Wear My Red Shoes. And I did go and see Devil Wears Prada 2 this past week. And I don't know, I didn't see any red shoes in there. But with Fashion Week and everything coming up, I'm sure there's going to be some. Before that, Somber, Homewrecker, and Noah Kahan kicked everything off with The Great Divide. It is 9:43. I'm going to talk about Basin Recreation. They are finding new ways to play. You can join an open house and take the community survey. And that is happening through mid-May. They are inviting the community for your input. Residents can attend upcoming open houses May 5th, all right, so that's in 2 days, from 5:30 a.m. to 12:30 p.m. at the Fieldhouse, May 6th from 5 to 7 p.m. at the Trailside Park Room, and again on May 7th from 12:30 to 9 p.m. at the Fieldhouse. 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
0: 9:44, and it is tonight's final This Day in Music segment. You're going to hear a classic Stones and funky R&B tune that showcase their fondness for soul music. It's their version of Bob and Earl's 1963 Harlem Shuffle, released as the lead single off their Dirty Work album This Day in 1986. The track delivered a completely different vibe from the band's classic 60s, 70s era. It's a funky, horn-heavy groove, giving the song an unmistakable 1960s R&B and Motown retro soul sound. Mick Jagger's vocals are totally Mick Jagger. They're smooth with that distinct cheeky rock and roll flair, and the classic Stones lineup is behind him, in addition to backing vocalists that included Bobby Womack, Tom Waits, Jimmy Cliff, and Patti Scalfia. The track stands out as a bit of an outlier on the album that was generally more rock-driven. It was produced with Steve Lillywhite's polished pop sound, in addition to the creative at odds at the time, Glimmer Twins, Mick Jagger, and Keith Richards. The album peaked at number 4 in the U.S. Billboard 200, and Harlem Shuffle, the lead single, became a top 5 hit on the Billboard Hot 100. So this one's more than just a song. Time to celebrate movement and a lot of groove. Harlem Shuffle, now on KPCW.

All right, that's a Fresh Track Friday replay. Beaker Matt, 900 Miles, and it featured a Barbara Dane. All right, the Rolling Stones, Harlem Shuffle. We're wrapping everything up tonight. Mumford and Sons with Here. And I got a call from the musician himself, Christopher Hawley. We're going to wrap the night up with his Western Skies. I'll be back next Sunday. It is Mother's Day. I hope you have a great week, and thanks for spending tonight with me. Stay melodic, curious, and have a fantastic week.

0: This is Catherine Marr, President and CEO of National Public Radio. Thank you for listening to KPCW Park City, your local NPR affiliate. 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
2: Hello, welcome to Newsday on the BBC World Service with me, Anne Soy, in Nairobi and Rob Young in London.
3: President Trump says the United States will guide stranded merchant ships through the Strait of Hormuz from Monday morning. Vessels have been stuck there since the US and Israeli war with Iran began. We'll ask if the US plan, called Project Freedom, is likely to work and help lower global energy prices.
2: The US leader has also been commenting on the diplomacy between the US and Iran, saying there were positive discussions going on which could lead to something good for all.
3: Well, there's currently a ceasefire in place between Iran and the United States. The same is supposed to exist between Israel and Lebanon, but on the ground, the killing is continuing. We will speak to an emergency doctor in Lebanon after a bulletin of the latest news.
4: BBC News with Neil Nunes. The US military has said it'll support merchant vessels to transit the Strait of Hormuz from Monday after Donald Trump announced an operation to free ships left stranded by Iran's blockade. What Mr. Trump called Project Freedom would involve 15,000 US service members, guided missile destroyers, and more than 100 aircraft. The aim is to restore freedom of navigation through the waterway while maintaining America's own blockade on Iranian ports. An Iranian official warned that any U.S. attempt to interfere in the strait would be a violation of the ceasefire. Bahman Kalbasi from BBC Persian explains Iran's warning.
5: There is an implicit threat there that they might target these ships. We saw in that post by Donald Trump that he said we will respond to any fire coming from Iran forcefully. It's also a question of how many cargo ships are willing to take that risk. Even though U.S. is telling them that they will escort them out, that doesn't mean they won't be targeted and what happens if they are.
4: Rudy Giuliani, the former mayor of New York City and key ally of Donald Trump, has been admitted to hospital in a critical but stable condition. Mr. Giuliani worked as President Trump's lawyer, representing him in his failed efforts to overturn the result of the 2020 election. Mr. Trump described him as the best mayor in the history of New York. Here's more from Bernd de Busman.
6: President Trump, of course, began his career as a real estate developer in New York City and has known Rudy Giuliani for a very, very long time, since the 1980s. And I think his statement, which came just moments after arriving back in Washington, D.C., just shows the depth of that relationship and that President Trump really did value his loyalty through all the various legal issues, which was very troublesome for Rudy Giuliani.
4: The World Health Organization says six suspected cases of hantavirus have been reported on board a cruise ship in the Atlantic, killing at least three people. One case has been confirmed in a laboratory. The virus, usually spread by rodents, can lead to severe respiratory illness and hemorrhagic fever. The cruise was traveling to Cape Verde from Argentina. Michael Baker, an epidemiologist, told the BBC it's very unusual for people to develop the illness on a cruise ship.
7: They would have to have got the infection before they got on board. It does have quite a long incubation period. There is a slight risk of person-to-person transmission, particularly with the Andes virus, which is in this family, and that is the predominant hunter virus in Argentina where these travellers got on board the ship. So that is one possible scenario.
4: World News from the BBC. Three people have been killed and 38 others wounded as a monster truck drove into the crowd at an exhibition rally in Colombia. The incident happened in Popayan in the southern department of Cauca. Police said an investigation had found a mechanical fault with the driver's brakes, which caused the accident. A BBC investigation has found that scammers in Uganda are posting social media content of dogs in distress to dupe international donors into sending money. The investigation found that nearly 40% of all the fundraisers analysed were connected to the town of Mityana. Niasha Michelle has more.
8: Posing as content creators, two BBC undercover journalists approached a shelter owner who rents his dogs out for filming. The owner revealed how he and other scammers tricked social media followers into making donations. He also said that in the past, some other creators had deliberately injured the dogs to appear needy in fundraising videos. In response to the undercover filming, the shelter owner denied injuring dogs. Mityana police said they have previously investigated animal cruelty at dog shelters, including rescuing injured dogs.
4: The American retailer GameStop says it has made an offer worth $55.5 billion to take over the online sales platform eBay. The unsolicited bid values eBay shares at $125 each, $20 more than at the close of trading on Friday. eBay has not issued a comment. A plane landing at Newark Airport in the United States narrowly escaped a major disaster after clipping a streetlight and truck on a highway. The United Airlines plane

0: of the US games retailer GameStop attempting to buy the global reselling website eBay for tens of billions of dollars.
1: And in sport, Rebecca Adams on Manchester United securing a return to the Champions League.
0: Your thoughts on all of our stories welcome, of course, by text or WhatsApp. Do send them to +44 77 86 20 50 85.
1: Now, President Donald Trump has said that the United States will help free up ships stuck in the Strait of Hormuz starting on Monday, suggesting that his administration will break the Iranian blockade on the strategic waterway. Trump said that on Sunday that the push, dubbed Project Freedom, would be a humanitarian gesture at the request of countries that are neutral, in his words, to the conflict and whose vessels are stranded in the strait, and warned against interference with the operation. A move against the Iranian blockade, however, risks putting U.S. naval forces on a direct path of confrontation with Iran. And I have been speaking to Dr. Salvatore Macogliano, a maritime historian and associate professor of maritime history and policy at Campbell University.
2: Right now, we're seeing just a very few ships coming through the Strait of Hormuz. We're in single digits, maybe just breaking into 11 or 12 a day. Tops. The Iranians are executing their blockade of the Strait of Hormuz, controlling the ships that come through, while at the same time, the United States is executing its blockade of ships coming in and out of Iranian ports.
1: And now President Trump is talking about what he's calling Project Freedom, escorting those ships through the Strait of Hormuz. How realistic is that?
2: Well, I mean, we're hearing very conflicting information coming out. U.S. Central Command is talking about using destroyers and aircraft to assist in the escort of vessels in and out, whereas the president is talking about providing assistance. It's really a matter of how the Iranians will react to this. So far, what we've seen is the Iranians have been using small vessels, small boats with machine guns and rocket launchers to control the strait. We have not seen a direct confrontation between the Iranians and U.S. naval vessels in the strait. So it's going to be a real question whether or not the U.S. deploys forces into the strait.
1: And it sounds like a very expensive project, going by the numbers that we're getting from Washington.
2: It would be, and they're looking at probably trying to get somewhere in the range of nearly 1,000 ships that are stuck inside the Strait of Hormuz out. So obviously this is a big issue on the global economy, having these ships stuck. But more importantly, it'd be important to be able to get traffic going not just out, but in and out of the Strait of Hormuz, resume that flow. And so maybe the United States is looking to see if this is the beginning of reopening the strait.
1: I mean, the costs on the U.S. side sound like they're going to be huge. The U.S. Central Command is talking of 15,000 personnel, guided missile destroyers, and more than 100 aircraft to be involved in that freedom, Project Freedom. But what about shipping companies? How open would they be to this arrangement, and what does it mean for insurance?
2: That has been the real question here, because one of the issues that the insurance companies and the shipping companies have had is really a demonstration of security. Just this evening, we got a report from the UK maritime trade operations of a ship coming under attack in the Strait of Hormuz. So obviously, shipping firms are going to be very leery of putting their ships and their crews at risk inside the Strait of Hormuz unless they know for a fact that there is security for them. And that's going to require the U.S. Navy to be present with ships in the strait and aircraft overhead to monitor them.
1: Has anything like this ever been done?
2: We saw operations similar to this back at the very end of the tanker war in the 1980s, when the United States went in and started escorting reflagged Kuwaiti tankers. But that was a very small number of ships, but they were sailing the entire length of the Persian Gulf out of the Strait of Hormuz. Back in 2024, we saw the European Union initiate Operation Auspides, which was an escort operation down in the Red Sea, the Bab el-Mandab, and the Gulf of Aden. But those were very small vessels against a much less dangerous enemy in the Houthis. The Iranians represent threats on multiple levels, with missiles, both cruise and ballistic, with surface and aerial drones, and potentially mines. So this is a much larger threat than we've seen executed against shipping in any time in the recent past.
1: And does that background then give the shipping companies any confidence of going through the restrictions?

0: affected waters.
1: I think what the shipping companies would want to see is a demonstration of whether or not ships would be able to get out and not come under attack. Right now, there are five U.S. flag vessels that are in the Persian Gulf that have been stuck since the beginning of the conflict. I think an effort by the United States to get those five ships out, if they can get them out successfully, those would be ships that would obviously be very well targeted by the Iranians, perhaps some other allied vessels out. I think the U.S. is going to have to really demonstrate to the shipping firms and insurance companies that it is safe to start moving ships out of the area.
0: Dr. Salvatore Macogliano, maritime historian and associate professor of maritime history and policy at Campbell University, speaking to me a little earlier.
2: Well, as well as announcing the plan to guide ships through the Strait of Hormuz, President Trump also said that very positive discussions on finding an end to the war are underway with Iran. Iran's foreign ministry had said that it had submitted a 14-point plan focused on ending the war and that Washington had responded to it in a message to Pakistani mediators. We don't know what that response is yet. I've been speaking to Trita Parsi, the co-founder of the Quincy Institute, a think tank that advocates for an American foreign policy centred on diplomacy and military restraint, as also the author of Losing an Enemy, Obama, Iran and the Triumph of Diplomacy.
3: Yes, but at this point, not really clear whether that is exactly what is going to happen. We've not seen any real confirmation from the Iranians that they're going to accept this. His tweet seemed to be rather conciliatory, so it lend itself to the suspicion that this may be the beginning of an off-ramp that both sides are agreeing to. But if it isn't, and it actually is going to be a military campaign, then that is very difficult to believe that it actually will be implemented, because this is something that Trump could have done from the very beginning, and he chose not to, precisely because of the significant risks that it would lead to American servicemen getting killed.
2: So there is a danger here that conflict escalates if Iran decides to target any of the vessels being guided by the Americans?
3: Yes, and I think it's important to understand that throughout the war, the U.S. Navy kept itself from a very, very significant distance from Iranian shores in order to avoid getting hit by any of the Iranian missiles. So sensitivity to casualties is very high.
2: Donald Trump has also said that very positive discussions are underway with Iran. What more do we know about how the various strands of diplomacy are doing?
3: We know very little, of course, because there's nothing that is out there in the public realm except for what Donald Trump chooses to tweet, and it's not necessarily the most reliable source. We do know that negotiations have continued, but they have tended to take place through the exchange of written proposals rather than face-to-face meetings. And this is partly because the Iranians themselves have demanded that, being very frustrated in their view that Trump has backtracked from commitments he has made in the negotiations over and over again, and as a result preferring the negotiations to be in writing to make sure that it makes it more difficult for any such backtracking to take place. But other than that, we have very little information.
2: What is the main sticking point in those talks? Is it still the future of Iran's nuclear program? America says there can't be a nuclear program, and Iran clearly wants the right to have one.
3: Well, if the U.S. side is continuing to insist on zero enrichment and for the Iranians to dismantle the entire program, then that obviously is not going to lead to any agreement. Any maximalist demands by either side is going to be counterproductive, particularly if it's coming from the American side, where now it's become utterly clear that America's military campaign has been a failure. But it's not entirely clear if that is the only sticking point. We don't know where the U.S. position is on the sanctions relief that the Iranians are demanding in return. Again, we don't have a lot of reliable information in the public domain right now.
2: Why do you say the American military campaign's been a failure? It seems that a large part of Iran's military has been destroyed.
3: It's not only been a failure, it's been a strategic defeat of the United States. Yes, a lot of Iran's military capabilities have been destroyed, but far less than what the U.S. has said. But more importantly, what has the United States achieved in this military campaign? The Iranians have complete escalation dominance. The United States had to back down because, despite the fact that it is the larger and much more powerful military force here, its sensitivities to oil prices, its sensitivities to the manner in which the Iranians very cleverly managed to squeeze the global economy, has forced the United States to back down.
2: Almost all the Iranian leaders who were in place at the start of the conflict, though, are now dead.
3: Correct, and yet the Iranians have fought on. So it proves again that this idea that just being able to inflict damage onto the other side is not in and of itself victory. If you take a look at what Trump has been saying throughout this, he's not been able to point to a single strategic shift or victory in this war. All he's doing is listing a long list of tactical successes of destroying this or that military campaign or destroying this or that political leader. But has the regime fallen? Has they shifted their position on the nuclear issue? Have they given up control of the Strait of Hormuz? They didn't even have control of the Strait of Hormuz before the war. It's something that has come as a result of this war.
2: Do you think that there will be a negotiated settlement to this conflict at some point in the next few weeks?
3: Hopefully there will be, because it will be devastating for the global economy if there isn't. And it will at some point probably also lead to a new renewed military confrontation if there isn't an agreement. But it cannot, again, be an agreement that is based on either side asking for maximalist demands and expecting the other side to surrender. That's simply not going to happen.
2: I was talking there to Trita Parsi, co-founder of the Quincy Institute, talking to us from the United States.
0: And Rob, as we have been reporting on this story, with every new post from President Trump, markets have somewhat been reacting. Let's now cross over to Singapore, where Nick Marsh is standing by. Nick, has there been any reaction to Project Freedom?
4: Well, actually, no. And I've been looking at the oil prices, and the reaction of traders has basically just been a bit of a shrug. There was a time, you know, towards the beginning of this conflict when Donald Trump would post something that might indicate that things would get moving through the Straits of Hormuz again and oil would react, you know, very, very responsively. You know, the price of oil would go down. Now, though, I think, and we, you know, been hearing this, you know, through the course of the program, the details that have accompanied Project Freedom have been very, very scant indeed. I don't think anyone really believes that a naval escort can or will go in and then all of a sudden get traffic moving, at least not in the very short term. So oil remaining very, very flat because the facts on the ground haven't really changed in spite of the president's posts on social media.
0: Well, a shrug there. But what about the OPEC group of oil producing nations? They announced another output hike over the weekend. Has that had any implication on the markets?
4: Again, no. We've seen now announcements about output hikes 3 months in a row now. You know, hundreds of thousands of barrels extra being announced by the oil producing nations in the Middle East. But the problem is that you can increase your output as much as you want. A lot of it might just be on paper because it hasn't got anywhere to go. It's still blocked in the Strait of Hormuz. There are ways of getting it to markets through pipelines and overground and things like that, but there's only so much a pipeline can take. So I think really these announcements are just symbolic measures that are being taken by the OPEC group. Ultimately, like I say, if it can't get through the Strait of Hormuz, then again, it's not going to have much of an impact on markets. It's the physical situation that is really looking pretty serious at the moment, and that has not changed at all.
0: Many thanks, Nick Marsh, there in Singapore.
2: You're listening to Newsday from the BBC World Service with Anne Soy in Nairobi and me, Rob Young, in London. Alongside me, Rebecca Adams, because there's loads of sport to talk about.
5: There is, Rob, yeah, and we'll start with football because Manchester United will be playing in the European Champions League next season after beating Liverpool 3-2 in the English Premier League on Sunday. Mateus Cunha and Benjamin Sesko put United 2-0 up in the first 15 minutes at Old Trafford, but second-half goals from Dominic Szoboszlai and Cody Gakpo meant that Liverpool drew level until Kobbie Mainoo scored United's win. Elsewhere, and Tottenham Hotspur are out of the relegation zone after a 2-1 win at Aston Villa. And in Formula One, Kimi Antonelli held off Lando Norris to win the Miami Grand Prix. The 19-year-old has now won three races in a row to move 20 points clear at the top of the Drivers' Championship. And in tennis, it took Jannik Sinner less than an hour to beat Alexander Zverev in straight sets to win the Madrid Open, becoming the first man ever to win five consecutive Masters titles. And there's more in half an hour.
2: We will talk to them. Kimi Antonelli is taking Formula One by storm.
5: He really is, Rob. Just 19 years of age as well.
2: I know, astonishing. Clearly going to dominate the sport for many years to come. Rebecca, thank you. Talk to you again a bit later on. We're going to return to the Middle East now, and in particular to Lebanon, where Israel has issued fresh evacuation orders to residents in more than 10 towns and villages in the south, warning people to leave their homes and move at least 1 kilometre away, despite a truce intended to halt fighting with Hezbollah. The Israeli military says the orders are for civilian safety, but Lebanon's state media reports a series of airstrikes across the south shortly after the warning, including areas not included in the evacuation zone. It comes as concern grows over access to essential services, with reports of people in affected areas unable to obtain medicine or treatment. Joining us now is an emergency doctor with the medical charity Doctors Without Borders, Thin Min Din. Welcome to the programme. Just tell us what the situation is like where you are when it comes to the availability of medical staff, of medicine, of other equipment that you need.
6: Yeah. So it's a humanitarian crisis. Over 10,000 people have been killed, injured, and it's an attack on healthcare as well. Over 100 healthcare workers have died. Primary healthcare clinics have closed because they've either been destroyed or doctors have been displaced themselves. And some hospitals have even had to close their outpatient clinics to direct their resources to trauma and emergency care. And the humanitarian medical effects of this are catastrophic, because on top of the acute injuries and complications from injuries that we're seeing, we're seeing now an overwhelming number of people whose health needs have been neglected, either because they couldn't reach healthcare or the doctors were displaced. So what are usually very treatable conditions now become life-threatening. And we know this time and time again from the context that we work in. It's not speculation, it's fact. Our clinic recently diagnosed a young woman with a baby that had died in utero, which is devastating because oftentimes, these complications can be picked up early, they can be controlled, the babies get delivered by C-section when there's a functioning primary healthcare system. But there isn't one. So imagine having a fully formed, wanted baby, and then just having its heart stopped because your healthcare system had collapsed.
2: What is the equipment, what is the medicine then that is most desperately needed? And why is it not getting to the parts of Lebanon where it is needed?
6: Yeah. So across the entire region, what we're actually seeing is supply chain disruptions. So across Lebanon, one of the things that we're seeing is that opioid medication, narcotic medication, is actually low, which is devastating because these are the most horrific injuries. What I do want to make clear is that there's ongoing airstrikes. So calling in a ceasefire is actually completely detached from the reality of what's happening. It's clear to us, the people on the ground, that for the civilians, the airstrikes haven't stopped. We're still treating children and families who have been pulled from the strikes of their homes. So narcotic medication is vital. Last week, we had a toddler and a four-year-old who were pulled from the rubble of their home after Israeli forces dropped a bomb on them. The brother was covered in blood. The sister had a compound depressed skull fracture, and they were crying out for their mum who wasn't there. She reminded me so much of my niece who was around the same age. So imagine having your child confused, crying, calling out for you, and you can't comfort them because you're trapped under rubble that left your child's skull broken. And, you know, she was one of the lucky ones because other children that day weren't. Later that evening, a child was brought in calling out for parents who would never come because they had died.
2: And why is the shortage of medicine and other products? Because goods can get into Lebanon, but they clearly can't get to some parts of the country. Is that the case?
6: Yeah, that's right. So firstly, some goods aren't getting into Lebanon, and there's actually a delay to topping up medications and supplies. But down in the south particularly, what we're seeing is that there are some communities and people in the south who have not been able to leave their homes, or they simply refuse to leave their homes because they know when they move to a safe area, they'll still get bombed in those safe areas.
2: But your charity, for example, why are they not able to get the medicine that you need to you?
6: Yeah. So it's because in the areas where some patients are, it's unsafe to move because there's no guarantee that our teams and our supply chains won't be attacked and bombed, because we are seeing attacks on healthcare workers. For example, a civilian defence worker I was speaking to last night said that there was an attack in the hospitals, around one of the hospitals that we work in, and their teams went out to retrieve the wounded, and they had 5 bombs dropped around them to dissuade them. So this is the kind of situation that we're working in that a lot of these remote communities, it's impossible for us to move because it's not safe and there's no guarantee of safety to us.
2: When there have been situations like this before, Israel has said that it doesn't deliberately target medical workers or other civilians. And when we have seen bridges, for example, roads destroyed or heavily damaged in this conflict. How does that affect your ability to get to people who have been injured?
6: It completely disrupts our care. So down in the south of Litani, every single bridge has actually been attacked. Most of them are still offline. And when the final, when this apparent ceasefire was announced, the final bridge, the lifeline to the south, the only way we were able to get medications, food, medical supplies was destroyed. So that, in fact, did disrupt our getting supplies down, getting staff down, running our mobile medical units in the south. The bridge has now been repaired by Lebanese civilians, but that, again, is an example of how these attacks are disrupting the work that we can do for our patients.
2: All right, thank you very much indeed. That's Thin Min Din then, who is an emergency doctor with Doctors Without Borders, joining us from Lebanon.
0: And Rob, some messages coming in on that Project Freedom announced by President Trump. Amatre Robert in West Nile, Uganda, says that he believes that the USA will do it. One more here from Uganda, Kampala. Elijah Toby says that our world needs cooperation through diplomatic negotiations.
2: Thank you very much indeed for all of your messages. Do keep them coming. We'll continue to talk about Project Freedom, the possibility that the US may be able to unblock the Strait of Hormuz, blocked for several weeks now by Iran, and what that might mean for the cost of global oil, fertilizer, which we'll be talking about in a few minutes as well. Now, you're with Newsday on the BBC World Service.

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2: Hello, you're with Newsday from the BBC World Service with Anne Soy in Nairobi and Rob Young in London.
3: Donald Trump says that he will help stranded ships leave the Persian Gulf. We look at how shipping blockades have affected the world's farmers as their supplies of fertilizer have been restricted.
2: And the military government in Mali is under growing pressure as a coalition of rebels threatens the capital. We look at that after a summary of the latest news.
4: BBC News with Neil Nunes. The U.S. military has said it will support merchant vessels to transit the Strait of Hormuz from Monday after Donald Trump announced an operation to free ships left stranded by Iran's blockade. An Iranian official said any American attempt to interfere in the strait would be considered a ceasefire violation. Rudy Giuliani, the former mayor of New York City and a key ally of Donald Trump, has been admitted to hospital in a critical but stable condition. Three people have been killed and 38 others wounded as a monster truck drove into the crowd at an exhibition rally in the south of Colombia. Police say early indications suggest the driver's brakes failed. The World Health Organization says six suspected cases of hantavirus have been reported on board a cruise ship in the Atlantic, killing at least three people. The virus, usually spread by rodents, can lead to hemorrhagic fever. An Australian inquiry has opened public hearings into an anti-Semitic shooting that killed 15 people at a Jewish festival on Sydney's Bondi Beach last December. The attack was Australia's worst mass shooting in 30 years. Thousands of people in the Philippines have been forced from their homes by the eruption of the country's most active volcano. Mount Mayon's cone has partly collapsed, causing hot ash to pour down the volcano. The American retailer GameStop says it's made an unsolicited offer worth $55.5 billion to take over the online sales platform eBay. And a plane landing at Newark Airport in the United States narrowly escaped a major disaster after clipping a streetlight and a truck on a highway. The United Airlines plane had more than 230 passengers on board. BBC News.
2: Thank you, Neil, for that summary of the news. Hello, you're with Newsday from the BBC World Service, live from Nairobi with Anne Soy and from London with me, Rob Young.
3: Coming up this half hour, we've got stories for you from Kenya, Uganda and Mali.
2: Rebecca Adams will be here with your sport, looking at Manchester United securing a return to the Champions League.
3: And we'd love to hear your thoughts on that or any other stories that you hear on the programme. Our text number is +44 77 86 20 50 85.
2: So President Trump believes he can get some of the ships stuck in the Strait of Hormuz moving again. He's announced Project Freedom, as he's calling it, which he says will enable those stranded vessels to pass through the channel safely and return home. Iran has responded, saying the strait would not be managed by Trump's delusional posts. Well, the move again highlights the massive impact the obstruction of shipping is having.
3: One of the most severe impacts is being felt by farmers. The price of fertilizer has soared by 80% since the beginning of the war. Around a third of the global trade in fertilizer and the raw materials used to produce it passes through the Strait of Hormuz. That disruption could mean up to 10 billion fewer meals every week globally, hitting the poorest countries hardest. That's according to Svein Tore Holsether, president of and CEO of Yara International, one of the world's biggest fertilizer producers.
5: If I tried to estimate, it could be that we're up to about 500,000 tons of nitrogen fertilizer not being produced in the world right now because of this situation that we're in. So what does that mean for food production? Using some standard calculations on that, I would get to up to 10 billion meals that will not be produced every week as a result of lack of fertilizers.
3: Svein Holsether there, President CEO of Yara International. Now, with energy and fertilizer sparing, farmers around the world are facing a growing list of challenges. Let's now speak to Phoebe Mwangangi, a smallholder farmer in Makindu, Makueni County in eastern Kenya. Welcome to the program. Now, we're hearing that the fertilizer prices globally are up 80%. How has that impacted you?
6: Thank you for having me on the program today. My name is Phoebe, and the fertilizer scarcity has impacted negatively on the smallholder farmers in Kenya, and especially in the eastern region of Makueni County. We depend on this fertilizer for our crops, and we are doing subsistence farming as well as crops for sale. Now, when we don't get enough fertilizer, it means that we will not produce well, and the cost of production will go high. Currently, we used to have our fertilizer, the 50-kilogram bag was going for 3,000 Kenya shilling. Currently, it is going for 5,500 shillings, Kenya shillings.
3: That's almost, now you can almost see, 100% increase.
6: Yes, it is almost 100%.
3: What impact is that going to have then on production? What are, you know, other farmers saying? Are you reducing how much you're planting, or using the fertilizer more sparingly?
6: The cost of production will obviously go high. And now this fertilizer, despite being expensive, it is not readily available. So it means the farmer will reduce the portion he has been cultivating to a smaller portion to accommodate the available fertilizers.
3: Others are two challenges there: higher cost, and then also unavailability. So, how will that affect your customers then? Will that cost pass on to them?
6: Yes, it will, because the farming is affected. The produce will either be very low or low quality because we are not having enough fertilizer. So you'll find the farmer faces food insecurity because we are not producing as we used to do because the fertilizer is not available. And it's also expensive. We're using it sparingly. And if you use it sparingly, it will not give the same results it used to give when we were using it adequately. So this is going to have low produce.
3: Right. And I just want to understand how that is affecting the decisions that you're making now. Is farming still viable?
6: It is viable, but with a lot of constraints, because we don't have another alternative. Farming has been our activity. We don't have an alternative, or what we can do is to reduce the portion you've been cultivating so that it can accommodate the fertilizer you are able to access.
3: Many thanks for explaining to us what you're going through. Phoebe Mwangangi there, a smallholder farmer in Makindu, Makueni County in eastern Kenya. And Rob, just listening to the farmer, the producer of food, saying that, you know, they're going to face food insecurity themselves. Quite stark.
6: Thank you.
3: Right, and...
6: Yes.
3: That was Phoebe Mwangangi, a smallholder farmer in Makindu.
2: We're going to talk about events in Mali now. The Malian military is struggling to contain a worsening security crisis following attacks by Tuareg separatists and Al-Qaeda-linked jihadists. Last week, the defence minister was killed. Russian forces backing the government were forced out of the northern town of Kidal. There are now fears about the security of the capital, Bamako. We're going to speak now to Ulf Lessing, director of the Sahel program at the Konrad Adenauer Institution. Welcome to the program. Just bring us up to date with what you're aware of, what's been happening in the past couple of days in Mali.
7: Yeah, the government had lost more territory in the north. The Russians have withdrawn now from four places in the north. In the capital, things are a bit more stable, but yeah, it's a difficult situation since the government keeps losing control of the north, exactly like in 2012, when the same coalition basically took over the north.
2: And the Russian mercenaries, formerly the Wagner Group, now called the Africa Corps, were meant to be there to bolster the government, but they've completely failed to do so. Why is that?
7: Yeah, they made the conflict much, much worse with brutality. They don't distinguish between, you know, combatants and civilians, and that has given a real, you know, recruitment push for jihadists in the past 4 years. So they've actually made it worse.
2: Right. And so are the Russian mercenaries involved in any fighting at all in the country? Do you know what they're up to?
7: Yeah, they're trying now to defend the capital and basically secure the regime. They also helped to break a blockage the jihadists have announced on the capital, a city of 4 million people. Yeah, they work a bit, but overall it's a failure.
2: Okay, and so what proportion of the country then does the military government currently control? Is it possible to say?
7: Yeah, it's mainly the south, the capital, and then there are still major cities in the center and the north, such as, you know, Timbuktu or Gao, they're still in charge, and that will be the test for the next days, whether they're able to hold these larger cities in the north.
2: But there is a question mark over whether they will be able to, is there? They could lose control of the majority of the country, that is possible.
7: It looks like that. I mean, the pace which is the Russians have retreated is quite shocking, and they were meant to defend the country and the government, but they failed to do so.
2: How much at risk then is Bamako, the capital?
7: I think Bamako will stay under government control. I mean, the main jihadist faction, which is allied to Al Qaeda, they don't have enough fighters to hold such a large city. But what they're trying to do is to wear down the population, to start an uprising at some point, and that way get via the back door a new government that's more willing to talk to them.
2: What are the options then for the military junta in Bamako? Who or what can it call on to try to bolster their defences?
7: Yeah, they've run out of options. They basically, broke with the world. They sent the, kicked out the French, then sent the UN peacekeeping missions, packing. Russia is their best hope they have, but unfortunately the Russians aren't very reliable. They're mercenaries just working for money, but they're not interested in really saving Mali.
2: Okay, and so do you see a risk to the regime itself? Could the military junta fall?
7: For now, they seem safe, but if they lose more territory in the north, then that will, really annoy people. At some point, it's hard to say. The defense minister was a pillar of the regime, the point person to Russia. They've somehow managed to close ranks for now, but anything is possible in the next few weeks.
2: And so it's a desperate situation then in Mali. How are ordinary Malians faring? Are they able to go out in those cities that are still under government control to buy food? Is there enough food in the shops, for example? What's the situation day to day?
7: Yeah, for now, people are back to their normal life, but they've been already suffering because there's very little fuel and electricity in Mali. I mean, jihadists started a siege, a blockade late last year, and that's being felt. So there will be probably more refugees to neighbouring countries.
2: Okay, and what about the other West African states that are ruled by military governments? They did all club together after they left the regional bloc, ECOWAS. Are they offering any help to the Malians?
7: Yeah, they claim to help with airstrikes, but it's mainly on paper. So this new Sahel alliance, which also includes Niger and Burkina Faso, hasn't done much. They also have their own challenges, especially Burkina Faso in a fight against jihadists. So they have very little resources to spare with Mali.
2: Do you think ties could be mended with France and France could offer some help, because they were effectively booted out by the junta a few years ago?
7: Yeah, with this government, it seems very unlikely. I mean, yeah, the French, they basically rescued the country in 2013 when the same coalition more or less had, you know, taken over the north, and then the French were pushing them back. But I think it's unlikely. The relationship is broken between both sides.
2: Thank you very much indeed. Ulf Lessinger, director of the Sahel program at the Konrad Adenauer Institution. And this will be a warning, will it not, to other nations in West Africa, those that have already abandoned democracy or put it on pause, as they like to describe it, and others which are seeing a rising threat of Al-Qaeda-linked groups in their own territories?
3: Right. We have a comment from Ekayu Wilson, Uganda, who says that when the junta came to power in Mali, their first act was to expel the French forces from the country. And his opinion is that they should appeal to France for military assistance before, you know, things get worse than they are already, Rob. But let's look at a different story now. In Uganda, a BBCI investigation has uncovered a global scam exploiting dog lovers online. An undercover team found that animals in Mityana, a small town in Uganda, has been used to solicit donations while suffering neglect and in some cases abuse. The investigation reveals that instead of the money going towards the dogs, a lot of it has gone towards funding the scammers' luxurious lifestyles. Nyasha Michelle from the World Service has this report.
8: Across social media, you can find videos of dogs in distress, pleading captions, and urgent calls for help.
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10: Here requesting for your help to get dogs food.
8: But behind some of these posts lies a darker reality. After reviewing hundreds of fundraising pages for dog shelters and talking to online animal activists, the BBC found one town, Mityana in Uganda, to be at the center of the global scam. Mityana police said they have previously investigated animal cruelty at dog shelters and made arrests. Locals the team spoke to are aware of the scammers, but fear challenging them. Ashraf is an animal lover who looks after chickens in his garden and cares for goats which graze around Mityana.
11: To others, especially young people, dogs are seen as a source of money. Some people are afraid to speak out about the scammers because they could use their wealth and power to retaliate. They have fear.
8: To understand how the scams work, BBC Africa Eye sent an undercover team posing as aspiring content creators. They were introduced to a shelter owner known as Charles, who has been very active online. For a small fee, Charles allowed them to film dogs kept in cramped and sanitary cages. He openly described how to deceive supporters.
12: You tell the white people that you're being evicted and the landlord has given you 1 month notice to leave. They will then start a GoFundMe fundraising campaign for you to build land. And once you receive the GoFundMe money, use it to buy a car or build a house.
8: He also claimed that some scammers fake treatments and have maimed dogs.
12: You pretend to the donor that you're treating the dog, and you show the medicine. But in reality, you have only injected it in the fur. When they ran out of content, some people started intentionally cutting the dogs and asked for money.
8: One dog, known as Russet, became a symbol of the crisis. His injuries appeared across multiple fundraising accounts. Charles admitted to the BBC undercover reporter that he had at one point owned Russet. We contacted him for comment. When shown images of Russet, he said he did not recognize the dog. He acknowledged that content creators paid to film at his shelter, but he denied injuring dogs. Fighting Back is an international network of volunteers called We Won't Be Scammed, led by British activist Nicola Baird, herself a former donor. They expose scam operations, but their methods have caused controversy with the online animal welfare community.
13: So we work with our partners in Uganda who work undercover. Some of them pretend to be scammers. Some of them literally just hide out to watch the shelters. And when the scammers are away, we will then just take the dogs.
8: So what's Nicola's response to criticism of stealing the dogs? and to those who say it fuels the problem?
13: The dogs that we steal are the ones that are the most severely abused. I don't feel bad about stealing a dog that's being abused by a scammer.
8: Rasset was eventually taken away to a veterinary clinic run by Dr. Isa Lutebemberwa.
14: I made an assessment. The chances of this being an accident are low. Why? Because if you look at these bones, all of them were broken almost in the same positions.
8: He was operated on, but a few days after surgery, Rasset died.
14: He had a bright life ahead of him, because I mean, he even had a person who was willing to foster him. These dogs which have no one to speak for them, the voiceless animals out there, they need someone who can advocate for them.
3: Nyasha Michelle's report there from the BBC Eye investigation. You can listen to the full story on the documentary For the Love of Dogs on the BBC World Service. And you can watch the full documentary BBC Africa Eye, Save Our Dogs on BBC iPlayer in the UK and on the BBC News Africa YouTube channel. Now time for some sport at 10 to the hour. Rebecca Adams is here.
15: Thank you, Anne. Well, could Tottenham Hotspur be safe from relegation? They picked up a valuable 3 points when they beat Aston Villa 2-1 away on Sunday to move out of the English Premier League's drop zone. And they've now won twice in a row for the first time since last August. But Spurs manager Roberto De Zerbi says they're not safe yet.
16: We have to feel the same pressure. Football is different, can change in week by week. We can't forget the position on the table. We can't forget what we felt before the Wolverhampton game. And so we have to push again. And I can't permit anyone to think in different way than me.
15: Elsewhere, and Manchester United secured Champions League football for next season after beating Liverpool 3-2 at home. The BBC's Alistair Bruce-Ball has more.
17: This felt like Old Trafford back in the glory days. A thrilling win for the home team in a rumbustious atmosphere. And another impressive result on the CV for Michael Carrick as he looks to become the club's next permanent manager. His team were 2-0 up in 15 minutes and in total control at half-time. They then made two sloppy mistakes which an improved Liverpool punished with goals, and you couldn't tell which way the game was going to go. Kobbie Mainoo made it go Manchester United's way with his precise right-footed finish. It secures Champions League football for his club next season, and it means they've done the league double over their great rival for the first time in a decade.
15: In athletics, Botswana's men's 4x400-metre relay team won gold at the World Relays on home soil, with South Africa picking up silver. The quartet set a championship record of 2 minutes and 54.47 seconds in front of a packed national stadium. It was the first time that a senior athletics world championships has been held in Africa. Here's Bayapa Nadori, who ran the third leg.
18: We are so happy for our performance. Even though our aim was to break the world record, we are so happy for the performance. We did this for Botswana since they were always supporting us when we were overseas. So now they had that opportunity to see us performing in our home soil.
15: Over to Formula One, and teenager Kimi Antonelli won this weekend's Miami Grand Prix, holding off Lando Norris, who was second for McLaren. Here's how he did it.
19: Round the final two corners, he swings left, he swings it right. At 19 years of age, it's three consecutive Grand Prix victories for Kimi Antonelli, who wins the Miami Grand Prix.
15: Well, the Mercedes driver has now moved 20 points clear at the top of the Drivers' Championship, but he says there's more to come.
20: This is just the beginning. The road is still long, but we're working super hard, and you know, the team is doing an incredible job, and without them, I wouldn't be here. So mainly thanks to them, to my family. And yeah, I'm going to enjoy this one and then get back to work, because Canada is in 2 weeks' time.
15: Well, that's all the sport for now, but there's more on our website. That's over at bbc.com/sport.
2: Rebecca, thank you. I was chuckling when he said the road is still long, because it's just kind of round, really, isn't it, when you're a Formula One driver?
15: And twisting too.
2: Thank you. Talk to you again with more sport a bit later on. Now, since the US-Israeli war with Iran began in February, you may have noticed something slightly unusual while scrolling through your social media feed. Surreal meme-style Lego videos and posts appearing from official accounts. Iran's online presence has exploded. Its embassies, particularly across Africa, no longer sound like traditional government offices. On the American side, the tone is no less surreal. Donald Trump recently had to clarify that an AI-generated image of himself that some mistook for Jesus, saying it was actually meant to show him as a Red Cross doctor. So what's really going on in this new digital battleground, and why are Iranian missions in Africa at the centre of what some are calling a slopaganda war? Focus on Africa's Charles Katonga began by asking Nairobi-based digital strategy expert Mark Kegwa what slopaganda means.
0: Slopaganda is this new emerging sort of political information warfare where people are exchanging and creating narratives that previously would have been very hard to accomplish because of time or effort. But using AI, they can essentially create very high quality and high volume content to influence narratives.
21: And is that where we can categorize the kind of exchange that we've been seeing online between the US and Iran since the war started? I mean, we've seen accounts ran by embassies and diplomatic missions, especially in Africa, pretty much become meme accounts.
0: Yeah, they've essentially taken on what looks like some liberties to communicate in two ways that really are very different. So one is at a volume. So sometimes they're not even necessarily creating new content as much as on places like X, formerly known as Twitter, they are doing something called quote posting, formerly known as quote tweeting. So they take someone else's content. And that could be a meme too. But it's the tone, it's the language, it's the ability for us to see we evolved from the way that typical diplomatic, you know, communication or communiques happen, which is letters. And again, at least with what we've been tracking in our research and work, we've never seen something like that before. And you would, you know, presume that Iran in one way would have seemingly, you know, both for geopolitical, military, economic and other reasons, you know, the lower hand, right? They wouldn't possess some sort of material advantage. However, I think what we've seen just in the impact of some of these AI-generated videos, typically using Lego characters from a group of young Iranians called Explosive Media, who typically publish on Telegram, and many of the accounts on these social networks have been removed. Now, what's happened with them is that they've obviously been folded into the influence operations, it would seem, you know, related to the war in Iran. And that is actually trending on American platforms. That's the thing for us to remember, is that places like X and Facebook and Instagram and even WhatsApp, you know, by extension, are American platforms. TikTok would be, Chinese and American. But I say all of that because the challenge of what this brings for us is, one, any other conflicts where we would see similar approaches taken, because it's essentially writing a new book in terms of digital diplomacy with what the embassies have done. It's writing a new book somewhat in terms of propaganda. It's had offline effects in that if you look at some of the No Kings marches, the protests against President Trump in the United States, people are actually printing messages from these Lego videos. They are creating, you know, effigies and physical artifacts from what they're seeing, meaning it's having an effect there. And the thing that I don't think anyone is talking about is that some of these come with AI-generated songs. Right. And Charles, if I could tell you, some of those clips from songs, just like 5 to 7 second clip, they are doing more numbers in a way of saying than the images themselves, because now they are programming a scripted narrative in the minds, especially of younger people who typically operate on these short-form vertical video platforms.
21: Why do you think there's such a heavy involvement of Iranian diplomatic missions and embassies in Africa in this information war?
0: People are looking to social media, and there, the size of a tweet or post from President Trump or even my next door neighbor are about the same size. And so you don't have necessarily the same prominence there. Yes, you have the signal of retweets and posts. So what's happening is we're seeing new quote unquote battleground that says, let's not send emissaries or, you know, sort of talking heads, as they're called in the media, towards mainstream media. Let's instead meet people in a place they've not seen, the embassy of Iran. And what for me is surprising or unprecedented is this is being done at an institutional level. Sometimes you would argue, oh, well, it's an individual ambassador taking some liberties. Mm-hmm. And we've seen that before in Kenya and other places in Africa. But now it's the institution. And from what I can tell, at least with our work at Nendo on this particular matter, it's not just in Africa either. It seems to be a global South positioning.
21: I'm wondering whether this makes this moment light. You know, the fact that it's a war, but it's content that will often make people laugh or lead to a light moment. What do you think?
0: I mean, I think that's a great point. I think there's a couple layers to that. So one is we have a series of long-running conflicts in different parts of the world, right? We've got what's been happening in Gaza, we've got Sudan, we've got Ukraine, and we have others across the world. Now, when we examine conflicts like that and some of the casualties, some of the reporting, the aspect of just how harrowing and how challenging it is to witness those scenes, at some point, one of the challenges, the longer these conflicts go on, the harder it is to keep surfacing up some of those really challenging imagery, either on mainstream media or even online, even though they do happen. So what makes this different is that this is indeed speaking to the conflict, almost seemingly in a trivial way, but it's in a way that the algorithms on social media will not flag.
2: Mark Kegwa there, speaking to Charles Katonga. 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
3: Oh, a lot of it. 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
2: Hello, you're with Newsday on the BBC World Service with Anne Soy in Nairobi and Rob Young in London.
3: Donald Trump has been keen to get shipping moving through the Gulf again. He's announced Project Freedom, promising neutral nations that the US would, in his words, guide their ships safely out of those restricted waters. We'll speak to a former Republican strategist about what this means.
2: One of the stated aims of the Iran war was regime change. So what do Iranians opposed to their country's leadership make of the war so far and what the future holds?
4: On the streets, a kind of surface normality has returned. People are shopping, taking their children to the park. But for many, hope is giving way to despair.
3: And we hear from the man who intervened during the Golders Green stabbings in the UK. That's after the latest world news.
22: BBC News with Neil Nunes. The United States says it'll start trying to free merchant ships stranded by Iran's blockade of the Strait of Hormuz from today. The U.S. military said 15,000 service personnel, guided missile destroyers, and more than 100 aircraft would be involved in what Donald Trump has called Project Freedom. From Jerusalem, here's your land now.
23: A statement from U.S. Central Command said the aim was to restore freedom of navigation through the vital waterway while maintaining America's own blockade of Iranian ports. Donald Trump had earlier described the initiative as a humanitarian gesture to help ships and crews that had become locked up during the U.S.-Israeli war on Iran. Reports say that the plan does not necessarily involve the U.S. Navy escorting commercial vessels, but rather advising them on safe maritime routes and staying nearby to prevent any Iranian attacks. Iran's state-run IRNA news agency called Mr. Trump's announcement part of his delirium. And a top Iranian official, Ibrahim Azizi, said on X that any interference in the strait would be seen as a ceasefire violation.
22: Canada's Prime Minister Mark Carney is joining European leaders for a major summit in Armenia today, likely to be dominated by the crisis in the Middle East and Russia's war on Ukraine. It's the first time a non-European country has been invited to attend a gathering of the European political community, signaling closer ties as relations with the Trump administration sour. Rudy Giuliani, the former mayor of New York City and key ally of Donald Trump, has been admitted to hospital in a critical but stable condition. The details from Bernd de Busman.
24: He really was the ultimate Trump loyalist and really stuck with him through all Trump's legal issues and really backed him with Trump's claims of voter fraud in the 2020 election. But even beyond that, this is a man with whom President Trump has had a long, long relationship long before President Trump got into U.S. politics. And I think his statement, which came just moments after arriving back in Washington, D.C., just shows the depth of that relationship.
22: Three people have been killed and 38 others wounded as a monster truck drove into the crowd at an exhibition rally in Colombia. The incident happened in Popayan in the southern department of Cauca. We get the details now from Tom Kavanagh.
5: Distressing videos filmed from the crowd show the moment the huge vehicle was driven through the barrier separating spectators from the course. It runs over several people before disappearing from view. There are horrified screams from onlookers as some in the crowd rush to help the victims. Police have told local media that the monster truck's brakes failed and that the driver is in a stable condition following the incident.
22: This is the World News from the BBC. The World Health Organization says six suspected cases of hantavirus have been reported on board a cruise ship in the Atlantic, killing at least three people. One case has been confirmed in a lab. The virus, usually spread by rodents, can lead to severe respiratory illness and hemorrhagic fever. Thousands of people in the Philippines have been forced from their homes by the eruption of the country's most active volcano. Mount Mayon erupted on Saturday, sending a massive ash cloud into the sky. Its cone has partly collapsed, causing hot ash to pour down the volcano. An Australian inquiry has opened public hearings into an anti-Semitic shooting that killed 15 people at a Jewish festival on Sydney's Bondi Beach last December. In opening remarks, the inquiry chief said the sharp spike in anti-Semitic incidents in Australia seemed to be clearly linked to events in the Middle East. Katie Watson was watching the proceedings.
6: Several people have talked about this golden era for the Jewish community that is no longer here in Australia, very concerned about the lack of support and this rise in anti-Semitism. Now, this will carry on for the next 2 weeks. There will be other public hearings looking at other issues such as the circumstances around the events of the attack back in December, and there will be a final report that will be handed over by December the 14th.
22: Katie Watson. A rare poster from the 1980s is among a number of Star Wars collectibles being auctioned in Britain today. The Empire Strikes Back cinema poster is expected to sell for up to $27,000. One collector described it as a 10 out of 10 rarity. The auction is being held on May the 4th, often informally commemorated as Star Wars Day. For its play on words, may the 4th be with you. BBC News.
2: Thank you very much indeed for that bulletin of news. Hello, you're with Newsday from the BBC with Anne Soy in Nairobi and Rob Young in London.
3: Coming up, all the latest developments on Iran. President Trump announces a plan for the US Navy to escort ships through the Strait of Hormuz. We hear also from inside Iran.

0: President Trump is calling it Project Freedom, this plan by the United States to help free up ships stuck in the Strait of Hormuz starting today, suggesting his administration will break the Iranian blockade of the strategic waterway. Donald Trump has said that the push would be a humanitarian gesture at the request of countries he described as neutral to the conflict and whose vessels are stranded in the strait. Donald Trump also warned against any interference with the operation.
1: Now, the U.S. Central Command is talking about 15,000 personnel, guided missile destroyers, and more than 100 aircraft that would be involved in Project Freedom. Dr. Salvatore Macogliano is a maritime historian and associate professor of maritime history and policy at Campbell University, and gave me an update on what is happening there.
2: Right now, we're seeing just a very few ships coming through the Strait of Hormuz. We're in single digits, maybe just breaking into 11 or 12 a day tops. The Iranians are executing their blockade of the Strait of Hormuz, controlling the ships that come through, while at the same time, the United States is executing its blockade of ships coming in and out of Iranian ports.
1: And now President Trump is talking about what he's calling Project Freedom, escorting those ships through the Strait of Hormuz. How realistic is that?
2: Well, I mean, we're hearing very conflicting information coming out. U.S. Central Command is talking about using destroyers and aircraft to assist in the escort of vessels in and out, whereas the president is talking about providing assistance. It's really a matter of how the Iranians will react to this. So far, what we've seen is the Iranians have been using small vessels, small boats with machine guns and rocket launchers to control the strait. We have not seen a direct confrontation between the Iranians and U.S. naval vessels in the strait. So it's going to be a real question whether or not the U.S. deploys forces into the strait.
1: Dr. Salvatore Marcogliano, who's a maritime historian, speaking to me a little earlier. Meanwhile, Iran's Revolutionary Guard Corps have told the United States that it will have to choose between what they say is an impossible military operation or a bad deal to end the war. So how will the U.S. respond? Robert Moran is a partner at Brunswick Group and former Republican political strategist.
3: The moment that we're in is still very fluid, and we have... Obviously, there are some discussions ongoing, and the president has now announced that what sounds like a convoy-type arrangement, which was invented in World War One, and so that's what it appears that they're going to try to do. I think the details are still probably being worked out, although they've announced that they're going to be doing it very soon, I guess, Monday morning, Middle East time. And so I think a lot of the details will be remain to be seen. And I think we'll find out then what exactly the Iran's military response will be, or what the remnants of that regime decide to do. The question then remains, you know, how will they react, and what would that do to the leverage that they have now in regards to the strait?
1: Well, Ebrahim Azizi, the chairman of Iran's Parliamentary National Security Commission, has responded. He said that the Strait of Hormuz, in his words, will not be managed by Trump's delusional posts. I mean, this is further proof that Tehran is likely to see this as a provocation, isn't it?
3: We're still dealing with a lot of the fog of war, and with both sides communicating things that would attempt to give them leverage and give them the ability to communicate to their domestic political audiences and also to an international political audience. And I think that in this case, words are less important than what actually happens, and that remains to be seen.
1: What do you make of this statement that by Iran then, that the U.S. will be forced to choose between an impossible military operation or a bad deal?
3: I think that what's really happening here is that the president is attempting to balance two elements of his role. The first is his role as commander-in-chief, and the primacy of national security. He's trying to manage this conflict. That's one role. And of course, he wants to bring it to some kind of resolution and eliminate nuclear weapons and open the strait, et cetera. The second thing, though, that he's trying to balance is his domestic political situation.

0: And so the president and his team are looking at midterm elections. Historically, the president's party has lost about 26 seats in the House. Since World War II, the president's party in midterms has only gained seats twice. So they know that it's an uphill climb. The number of battleground seats is dramatically diminished. There is significant redrawing of lines and congressional districts in the United States, which could narrow that margin as well.
1: So it doesn't sound like this does him any favors then, considering how, you know, the potential cost of it. The U.S. Central Command said that it will involve 15,000 personnel, guided missile destroyers, and more than 100 aircraft in that Project Freedom. Sounds very expensive.
0: The president and his team are looking at the domestic political calculus for this conflict. And they're managing that by thinking how they can wrap this up before the prime driving months in the United States. Gasoline is about $4.45 a gallon in the United States. Those costs ripple through and touch food costs, but primarily driving costs for the American public. They want to get this off the table in the run-up to the midterm elections. I think their timetable is to try to wrap this up sometime early in this spring-summer timeframe so that it is off the table for the elections. That means that they want some kind of resolution, either a deal or regime change or opening the strait. We don't know if this pushes them towards a deal or if it pushes them towards escalation of the conflict in order to open the strait. Given the distance between the two sides, I'm skeptical that a deal can be cut. And I think this probably leads to escalation, which I think you're likely to see.
1: Former Republican political strategist Robert Moran there speaking to me a little earlier. He's currently a partner at Brunswick Group.
2: Well, whether there is a diplomatic deal or not between Iran and the United States, it is unlikely to bring much help to opponents of the regime inside the country. Human rights groups have accused the government of carrying out widespread arrests, torture and executions. Well, with the help of trusted sources inside Iran, the BBC has been able to speak to people opposed to the regime who say they're living in fear of what the future holds. And for their safety, we're not using their real names or voices. Our special correspondent Fergal Keane has this report.
3: There's no escaping the simple fact. The regime has survived. Its physical and psychological presence is everywhere. From the giant posters of assassinated leaders to the watchful staring eyes of the intelligence services. On the streets, a kind of surface normality has returned. People are shopping, taking their children to the park. But for many, like this young couple, hope is giving way to despair. In order to protect their identities, the conversation between Diaco and Sana is spoken by actors.
4: Things will change. It's already changed.
5: Changed? It's fallen into the hands of the Revolutionary Guards. The country is a mess. At the beginning, I did not want the war to happen. Through the middle of the war, as long as they were targeting key figures, I was genuinely overjoyed with every one of their deaths. But the thing is, so many of their people are still standing. What I had imagined did not come true. Everything got worse, and we are left with the Islamic Republic. I am gutted that they won the war. I consider the Islamic Republic my enemy.
3: The regime is still killing its internal enemies. 21 political prisoners have been hanged since the war started. That's the highest number in such a short space of time in 30 years. Thousands of others are in detention with repeated, credible reports of torture.
5: This was one of the arrested January protesters.
3: Susan, not her real name, is a lawyer working for the detained and is confronted with a paradox. She wants peace, but fears that an end to the conflict will free the regime to mount an ever more punishing crackdown.
5: Before the war, harsh treatment was reserved for those who were lead protesters, those who had Molotov cocktails, or those who were armed. But during the war, that harshness has intensified significantly. I want the war to end.
6: Still, though, I think that if the war does end, the regime will probably take out its rage from this war on the prisoners. We're living on borrowed time. I genuinely don't think much about the future.
3: The Islamic Republic gives all the appearance of confidence that it is winning in the face of American confusion about how to end the war. Armin is an independent journalist who's also fearful about what might happen next, as the regime feels emboldened to persecute anyone it wants to call an enemy.
7: I personally lie awake wondering what the future holds, and that uncertainty brings with it a terrible anxiety. Before, we might be accused of a political offence, but in the current wartime conditions, if we report on the war, we could be accused of espionage. Before, we were trying to understand how many people had been harmed or what impact the protests would ultimately have. But now it's different. Now we're focused on staying alive, ourselves and our families.
3: There are continuing rituals for those killed by the state, acts of remembrance, but also reminders of the cost of dissent. This is part of a mourning ceremony for a young man killed during anti-regime protests. Family and friends are crowded together, as close as they can get, to a large framed photograph of the deceased, a man in his 30s. As the world wonders if talks to end the war will resume, the regime remains master of life and death.
2: That report from our special correspondent, Fergal Keane. And I'm just reading on the Reuters news agency, quoting local Iranian media, saying that the country has executed three more people involved in the anti-government protests that took place in Iran back in January.
1: You're listening to Newsday on the BBC with me, Anne Soy in Nairobi, and Rob Young in London. A reminder now of the main headlines this hour. The US military says that Navy destroyers, 15,000 service members and 100 aircraft will be deployed in an operation to restore navigational freedom in the Strait of Hormuz from Monday. Iran has said that any interference will mean an end to the ceasefire. And Rudy Giuliani, the former mayor of New York and a close ally of President Trump, is in hospital in critical condition. At 19 minutes past the hour, time now for some sports news with Rebecca Adams.
8: Thank you very much, Anne. Well, Manchester United beat Liverpool 3-2 in the English Premier League on Sunday. Mateus Cunha and Benjamin Sesko put United 2-0 up in the first 15 minutes at Old Trafford. But second-half goals from Dominic Szoboszlai and Cody Gakpo meant that Liverpool drew level until Kobbie Mainoo scored United's winner. Elsewhere, and Tottenham Hotspur are out of the relegation zone after a 2-1 win at Aston Villa. And in Formula One, Kimi Antonelli won the Miami Grand Prix for Mercedes ahead of McLaren duo Lando Norris and Oscar Piastri. The 19-year-old has now won three races in a row to move 20 points clear at the top of the Drivers' Championship, the youngest to lead the standings. And in tennis, it took Jannik Sinner less than an hour to beat Alexander Zverev in straight sets to win the Madrid Open. He now becomes the first man to win five consecutive Masters titles. More sport in half an hour.
2: Rebecca, thank you. Talk to you then.
1: Now, Rob, I wonder how much you use e-commerce platforms over there.
2: Oh, because we're going to talk about eBay, aren't we, with Nick Marsh at the business desk. Yeah, I do buy and sell the odd second-hand thing online. In fact, I'm currently trying to get rid of a load of bathroom tiles that I bought far too many of and have offered them for sale locally. I do tend to like to buy things locally, especially books, you know. If you can buy a book for a pound, which is about $1.30 locally from somebody who's getting rid of it and it's a good state, why spend, you know, £15 at the local bookstore is my view. I love all that second-hand buying and selling. How about you?
1: Yeah, I love it as well. Although over here we still have huge challenges with scammers as well, who are all over the internet. But let's go to Singapore and bring in Nick Marsh. The video game retailer GameStop has launched an ambitious bid to buy the e-commerce platform eBay. Nick Marsh, there's a potential $56 billion deal there. This would be quite something. Tell us more.
9: Yeah, it's a bit of a strange one, Anne. We certainly weren't expecting this. These are two names, GameStop and eBay, who you could say were much bigger maybe 10, 15 years ago in the public consciousness and much more successful. So you've got GameStop, which is a video game chain, basically, of stores across the United States. It really became famous worldwide during the pandemic. I don't know if you remember. I mean, listeners might remember. People on Reddit started buying its shares, massively pumping up the value of the company. It was the first meme stock, basically. So like a kind of random company that gets sudden attention on certain parts of the internet and whose value really inflates on the stock market. So that's GameStop. And it kind of saved GameStop, actually, it has to be said. It's trying to buy eBay, one of the biggest names in e-commerce. You know, we've all heard of it. It has also had its fair share of financial problems over the years, big competition from the likes of Amazon as well. Now, GameStop is worth about $12 billion on the stock market. eBay's worth about $46 billion. So firstly, a $56 billion offer is pretty good if you're an eBay shareholder. But secondly, where is GameStop going to get the money from? It's trying to buy a far, far bigger company. The CEO of GameStop is talking about $20 billion in loans, $9 billion in its cash assets. But the rest is going to have to come from some pretty serious investment elsewhere. So it's a curious one on that point, from that point of view. eBay's actually not commented publicly yet. There's no indication at all that its board would be happy with this takeover. So if it did happen, it would have to be a hostile takeover where the shareholders basically overrule the board and say, no, no, we want to sell, we want to cash in.
1: Curious one, as you say. Now, given all these hurdles, why is GameStop so keen on pressing ahead with the acquisition?
9: I think GameStop knows that having a very well-known e-commerce brand would be hugely helpful, because GameStop, it owns physical stores across the US, but it's really struggled to transition into the digital space. That's, you know, where all the sales are happening now. In fact, that move away from the bricks and mortar physical stores, that was what was killing GameStop in the first place. The CEO of GameStop, Ryan Cohen, he's got big plans. He wants to use these stores as hubs for live streaming, you know, live e-commerce. He's convinced that eBay could one day become a competitor to Amazon if he was able to bring it under, you know, his control. He's planning on aggressive cuts, a couple of billion dollars, most of that by slashing the massive marketing budget he says that it has. And he says he wants to turn eBay into a $100 billion business, which is very, very ambitious. And it should be noted, Anne, his new compensation package, his pay package, he's basically agreed that he won't take any bonuses, he won't take a salary, but he will take a big chunk of the stocks of the company if he's able to increase its value on the stock market. So if GameStop wildly increases to about $100 billion, he gets a big share of those stocks. So he does also have a vested interest in increasing GameStop's share price, and he clearly thinks buying eBay is going to be able to do that.
1: Many thanks, Nick Marsh. Definitely an interesting one to keep watching there.
2: We're going to hear now from a British-Iranian man who intervened during last Wednesday's attack on two Jewish men in North London. Well, he's told the BBC he was just trying to save a life. Ashkan Asadian saw a man with a knife stabbing 76-year-old Moshe Shine in the neck. He said he tried to get the knife off the attacker and then barricaded him in a greengrocer's with a shopping trolley until shortly before the police arrived. He's been speaking to our UK correspondent, Daniel Sanford.
10: I just tried to keep him busy, get the knife, and the victim is ready, is gone from the...
11: He managed to run away?
10: Yeah, he went to safe place, and I tried to get the knife ready, and he tried to stab me as well with knife. You know, I tried to kick his arm, maybe he dropped the knife, but I find out really he's quite dangerous, really, and no one is around him.
11: So you're trying to get the knife off him.
10: That's right.
11: You're kicking his arm to try and get the knife off him, but it's just too dangerous.
10: Yeah, it was too dangerous.
11: And that's when he ran into the shop?
10: He didn't run, really. He walked inside the shop. And the lady was staying, you know, behind the till. I shot him really be careful. He got the knife on hand.
11: So you're shouting, careful, he's got a knife in his hand.
10: I tried to push him by trailer, maybe in Poland for law.
11: What, with one of the trolleys?
10: Yeah, you know that.
11: One of these trolleys.
10: Yeah. I moved the bag, he came out and started walking down bottom of the disco.
11: And did he run away?
10: Or no, he just is walking normal. He didn't run away, really. Just he was walking as a normal person.
11: Had the knife in his...
10: Yeah, all the time. He didn't drop all the time. He had a knife on the right hand.
11: And did you have any injuries?
10: Actually, when I was trying to get the knife, I feel really the knife has cut my clothes. After that, I finally really noticed that he's cutting about 2 centimeters from my hoodie.
11: Okay, so it cut your hoodie, but not
10: you.
11: And what were you thinking when you first saw him attacking the old man? What did you think was going on?
10: First, I thought maybe just a normal argument, really. You know, maybe if I didn't see the knife, really, maybe I walk away, I'll be honest. I just was thinking, maybe I can do something to stop to kill him, really, because it was...
11: Did you think he was going to kill him?
10: Definitely, because it's sharp, you know, the knife, and, you know, with a very sharp point.
11: It's quite a dangerous thing to try and stop someone.
10: I'll be honest, that time, really, I didn't think, really, you know, the dangers of not. Just only I try to, maybe, I can save someone's life. That's
11: it. Some people would say there's... It's interesting that in this time of all the high tension, you're from Iran and you're trying to help.
10: I'll be honest, you know, when you want to save someone, to help someone, politics is something is happening around the world. It's nothing with innocent people. You know, the 75 years old man, it wasn't really different to me, really. You know, the Jewish or non-Jewish, the human you are trying to
11: help. An old man who needs your help.
10: So.
11: People will probably say you're a hero because, you know,
10: I don't see things. Just, you know, if it's happened everywhere, really, you know, we are human, really. If we could save someone, we have to do it. Really. It doesn't matter, really.
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1: With wars in the Middle East and no sign of an end to the Russian assault in Ukraine, the world seems a dangerous place.
2: And for the nations of Western Europe, this has been compounded by the weakening commitment from the United States, where President Trump is pursuing a unilateral foreign policy, it would seem. We'll start this half hour with a summary of the latest news.
14: BBC News with Neil Nunes. The United States says it'll start trying to free merchant ships stranded by Iran's blockade of the Strait of Hormuz from today. The U.S. military said 15,000 service personnel, guided missile destroyers, and more than 100 aircraft would be involved. Iran has warned the U.S. that U.S. interference would be a ceasefire violation. Canada's Prime Minister Mark Carney is joining European leaders for a major summit in Armenia today, likely to be dominated by the crisis in the Middle East and Russia's war on Ukraine. It's the first time a non-European country has been invited to a gathering of the European political community. Rudy Giuliani, the former mayor of New York City and a key ally of Donald Trump, has been admitted to hospital in what his spokesman called a critical but stable condition. 3 people have been killed and dozens wounded as a monster truck drove into the crowd at an exhibition rally in the south of Colombia. Police say the driver's brakes failed. Thousands of people in the Philippines have been forced from their homes by the eruption of the country's most active volcano, Mount Mayon. A plane landing at Newark Airport in the United States narrowly escaped a major disaster after clipping a street light and truck on a highway. No injuries were reported. The American retailer GameStop says it has made an unsolicited offer worth $55.5 billion to take over the online sales platform eBay. And a BBC investigation has found that scammers in Uganda are posting social media content of dogs in distress to dupe international donors into sending money. A shelter owner told an undercover journalist he tricked social media followers by filming fake vet treatments. BBC News.
2: At summary of the news. Hello, you're with Newsday from the BBC World Service, coming to you live from Nairobi with Anne Soy and from London with me, Rob Young.
1: In this half hour, we'll head to Armenia or to a gathering of European leaders there, and to South Africa, where private companies have been invited to run the rail network.
2: And do you send voice notes? You just seem to text me. You don't actually send me any voice notes. Do you send voice notes more generally?
1: Generally, no. And when I receive them, I'm always like, I really wanted to just read a text. I don't have earphones. You know how annoying it can be.
2: Well, you may think that voice notes are a fairly new phenomenon, but actually, we're going to go back this half hour, back a century, to hear about early forms of voice notes, where they weren't called that. They were called speaking letters.
1: Well, if you have got any thoughts on voice notes or any other stories, please send us a message on text, not a voice note. our number is +44 77 86 20 50 85.
2: Of course, if you do want to send us a voice note, well, we'd love to hear from you, of course. We are going to head now to the Armenian capital Yerevan, where about 50 heads of state and government are gathering today for something called the European Political Community Summit. The head of Ukraine, President Zelensky, is going to be there. France's Emmanuel Macron, Britain's Prime Minister Keir Starmer, all in attendance. Let's have a listen in now. I can see a very wide, incredibly long red carpet. The size of probably kind of an Olympic stadium, where world leaders arriving by car, having to walk all the way down it, run the gamut of hundreds of journalists for a photo call. You can hear the lovely classical music being played to entertain him. We just saw the head of the European Commissioner, Ursula von der Leyen, arrive and take some questions a few minutes ago. We're going to cross to our correspondent, Rayhan Dimitri, who's also in Yerevan to discuss this summit. Hi, Rayhan. A lot of the focus is on Ukraine, isn't it, with the US seemingly disgruntled with its European allies. Just tell us how big a deal this summit is.
15: Good morning, Rob. Yes, this morning I'm also watching the pictures of, I'm at the summit, but at the area of Forja, and also watching this very long red carpet as the Prime Minister of Armenia greets European leaders one by one. He's shaking hands now with Ursula von der Leyen, the President of the European Commission. And she said on her social media that European leaders are gathering today to address challenges of continental scale. So it is unprecedented for Armenia, perhaps the biggest forum this post-Soviet country ever hosted. And it's quite symbolic because Armenia is traditionally has been Moscow's ally in this part of the world, but it has been seeking closer ties with the European Union in the past couple of years. So a lot to be discussed today. Major kind of announcements are rare at European political community summits, but it is a really kind of perfect ground for the leaders to have direct communication. And there are a number of bilaterals that are planned for later in the day. Yesterday, British Prime Minister Keir Starmer had a meeting with Volodymyr Zelensky of Ukraine, as London is seeking closer ties with the EU, particularly in defense. And the UK wants to join the European Union efforts, particularly with the 90 billion euro loan to Kiev for vital military equipment. So, of course, the war in the Middle East is also going to be discussed, as well as Russia's war in Ukraine.
2: Well, Armenia shares a border with Iran, doesn't it? Is it seeing much spillover effect of the war?
15: Not so much. Armenia does share a border with Iran. It has good diplomatic relations with Tehran. Not really seeing spillover of the war, but that border with Iran that runs through southern Armenia is a proposed route for a new transit corridor that was agreed last year in Washington when Armenia and its neighbor Azerbaijan, they have been in conflict for decades. And they're now in the process of getting closer and closer to reach the peace deal. So last year in August in Washington with President Trump, they signed an agreement to have a special kind of connectivity route that will be going past the southern border with Iran. Iran, of course, is not happy with this project. But it is also something that will be discussed today. There will be a lot of focus on connectivity, on how to join kind of Trans-Caspian route and alternative routes for delivering oil and gas from Azerbaijan, for example, to the European Union.
2: You mentioned before that Armenia has traditionally been a close ally of Russia, and given it's hosting this European political meeting, you know, 50 heads of state and government there, it is a very big deal, as you were explaining before. Is Armenia trying to be on good terms with everybody, or is that just not possible given how Russia and the European Union in particular dislike each other intensely?
15: Well, the phrase that I've heard a lot in the run-up to this summit is that Armenia is trying to sit between the two chairs. It is still Russia's ally. Russia, it hosts Russian military base. And Armenia is very much dependent on Russia for energy, for oil and gas, that it gets at a preferential kind of low rates. And last month, there was a meeting in Moscow between Armenian Prime Minister and Vladimir Putin, in which Vladimir Putin very specifically said that, look, we know that you are seeking closer ties with the EU. Last year, Armenia passed a law to kind of launch integration with the European Union. And Putin said it's not compatible. You can't be in customs union with Russia and be closer with the EU. But also, quite crucially, this gathering, it happens just a month before quite important parliamentary elections here in Armenia. And it is seen, kind of the symbolism of it is that the EU, the Europe is here. It is here in Yerevan today. And it is, of course, a show of support for the Armenian Prime Minister and his very kind of clear pro-European shift from and policy and seeking closer ties with the EU.
2: Thank you very much indeed. That's the BBC's Rehan Dimitri there at that gathering of the European political community in the Armenian capital, Yerevan. The opening ceremony is due to start a bit later on. We might dip into that for you when it happens.
1: For now, let's head to South Africa, where the country is opening up its rail network to private operators as part of a wide push to boost efficiency and attract billions in private investment. 11 companies have now been given access to run trains, and one of them is the UAE-based rail logistics firm, the African Rail Company, which plans to raise $170 million to get started. Let's now speak to the CEO of the company, Youssef El Gonaid. He's on the line from Johannesburg. Welcome to the program. So,
16: thank you very much. Good morning.
1: Good morning to you. Explain to us what your plan is. What does your company plan to do with this involvement in South Africa's rail network?
16: Yes, thank you. So, as you mentioned, this is a historic event, the opening up of the South African rail network to private operators. It's the first time in 130 years since the start of rail in this part of the world that South Africa has opened up to private players. And we are fortunate enough to have been awarded access rights to the rail network in South Africa. South Africa is the largest rail network in Africa by volume and by kilometers of rail. And it's one of the largest in the world, in fact. So this is a once-in-a-generation opportunity to attract private capital into this crucial sector. So we've been waiting for this moment for quite some time. We started this business over 12 years ago, and we always had an eye on, obviously, the largest market in the so-called Cape Gauge Network, which is basically the southern part of Africa, pretty much from the equator down.
1: And will you have a specific focus on either freight or passengers, or how do you balance that?
16: So we're focused on freight. Freight is essential to the economies of this part of the world, whether that's input commodities such as diesel, which obviously power much of the industry in this part of the world, as well as the transportation and logistics. And then for export commodities, whether it's manganese, of which South Africa obviously has some of the largest deposits, whether it's chrome, whether it's iron ore, containerized products, copper concentrates, all the essential commodities that are needed for the sort of the critical minerals that that everybody's talking about.
1: So these will be leaving Africa, going abroad. But how do you address the criticisms that, you know, this just facilitates extraction of raw materials from Africa to the rest of the world?
16: No, that's a good question. And, you know, a large part of the volumes that we're moving and we intend to move are actually near finished goods. So, for example, we move copper cathodes, which are 99.9% pure copper from the DRC. A lot of that transport is intermodal, so we have to arrange for the transport of the product by truck to the nearest railhead, and then we transport that onto rail and then eventually onto vessels to go into other parts of the world. In terms of local production, the efficient transport of commodity will eventually lead to improving the competitiveness of the production of those commodities into further finished goods. So if we see that, you know, our role is to transport as efficiently as possible, and obviously rail is the most efficient way to transport commodity over land, which, you know, largely this has been moved by truck, and that makes it more difficult for manufacturer producers in this part of the world to compete internationally. So if we can bring down the price of logistics, then obviously that'll make a big difference.
1: And just briefly, you are one of 11 operators that are entering this space. Mm. Very competitive, do you reckon?
16: Yeah, I think at this stage, we don't see that competition is going to be the biggest challenge. As you said, 11 competitors, you know, this market, you know, the government has clearly stated that over the past decade, we had a peak of 230 million tons a year in South Africa, to last year coming down to around 150 million tons. So a huge decline in the volumes that are being moved on rail. And that's to the benefit of trucking, which at the same time period went from 200 million tons to 400 million tons. So, you know, there's a huge amount of commodity that needs to be moved. And when you divide that by 11 players, we don't see the competition at this stage will be the biggest issue.
1: And you still have to raise about $170 million. Perhaps you could shed a light on what your priorities will be. What will you be spending that money on?
16: 100%. So, you know, during that 10-year period I just mentioned, obviously there's been a huge decline in the amount of rolling stock available to move the product, which is part of the reason why rail has lost market share to trucking. So, you know, we estimate that there's at least 1,000 locomotives needed for the South African network alone, let alone the rest of the region where we also operate. So things like Mozambique, Zimbabwe, Botswana, Malawi, DRC, Zambia. So this initial round of capital raise that we're targeting will go towards buying locomotives, buying wagons, which also replaces some of the old ailing infrastructure and rolling stock that we're currently operating. To give you a sense, you know, we have some private locomotives in Zimbabwe operating, and these in some cases are more than 50 years old. You can imagine the improved efficiency that will come with new rolling stock, particularly locomotives and obviously wagons as well.
1: Many thanks, Youssef El-Gonaid there, the Africa Rail Company's Chief Executive Officer.
2: 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Time for your sport. Here's Rebecca Adams.
8: Thank you, Rob. Well, we're going to head to the Netherlands now, where the result of a potentially seismic court case will be announced today. The case, which has been brought by top flight club NAC Breda, could have serious consequences for the current season. It centres around player eligibility and the strict laws in the Netherlands around dual nationality. Let's hear then from our reporter Matthew Kenyon in The Hague. Morning, Matthew, and welcome to Newsday. Tell us, what is all this about?
17: Hi, Rebecca. Well, this case centres around the eligibility of a player for NAC Breda's fellow Eredivisie club, Go Ahead Eagles, left-back Dean James. He featured in the match between the two clubs, which ended in a 6-0 loss for NAC earlier in the season. Now, NAC are highly likely to go down at the end of this season, with two games left to play. They're 6 points even from the playoff spot, which might offer them a chance to stay up. So relegation is imminent, except they say that their match against Go Ahead Eagles should be replayed because Dean James was ineligible. Now, the KNVB, the Dutch FA, brought in an independent commission to look at the case, and they decided that the player probably wasn't eligible, but the game shouldn't be replayed. And that's the decision that NAC are challenging today.
8: So if it is accepted that he was ineligible, shouldn't they replay the game?
17: Well, the problem is that the reason that Dean James was considered ineligible is that he fell foul, inadvertently, of strict Dutch laws around dual nationality. Now, we're talking laws, not football rules, laws of the country. Back in March 2025, James took on Indonesian citizenship in order to play, as he was perfectly qualified to do for Indonesia in international football. But the consequences of that were that, unbeknownst to him or his agent or anyone else, by doing so, he automatically gave up his Dutch citizenship. That's because there are only very few circumstances in which a Dutch person can take on a second passport. In most cases, if you secure citizenship from another country, then you automatically lose your Dutch citizenship. And in football terms, because he was then a player with a nationality outside the EU, that meant he didn't have the right paperwork, so he's ineligible. But the KNVB decided that no action would be taken because neither James nor anyone around him had realised what had happened. So no replayed match. That's the decision that NAC are taking on. The problem and the reason why the KNVB is so concerned about the case is that James is far from the only player to fall foul of these laws. I was told something like 20 players may have fallen into similar situations. And it turns out that they may have lost their Dutch citizenship and potentially not be eligible to play. So it's a much bigger thing.
8: And do you anticipate that the KNVB will speak again after the court case is announced today?
17: Well, we hope so. NAC are very clear their case is only about one player, Dean James, and the 6-0 defeat and the one game. But the KNVB, given the numbers and the length of time involved, are very concerned that their decision in favour of NAC could open the floodgates to challenging potentially the results of more than 100 games in this season. So we'll be very interested to see what everyone says after the results of the court case, which will be announced at around about midday local time here in the Netherlands. Whatever happens, this case is going to go and continue on, I think. But and whichever way it falls, it has already caused a huge amount of disruption. And, of course, that is also the case for all these players who fell foul of these laws inadvertently.
8: And do you think that we will see other leagues in Europe follow a similar kind of path to this?
17: Well, this is to do specifically with the Dutch laws, which are very strict around dual nationality. So it doesn't necessarily apply elsewhere within European football. But this has had a huge impact on individuals. You know, I'm talking about their right to play a football match in the Eredivisie. But that's not the only thing that has happened. You know, it genuinely has been the case that certain individuals, because they've signed up to do something that lots of footballers have done, play for a country for which they have every right to play for. They've acquired nationality of that country in order to do so, and they hadn't realised that the Dutch laws are so strict that they lose their Dutch nationality because of that. You can imagine there are all sorts of potential implications down the line from that, from a personal point of view. Now, as we understand it, most people have been able to resolve the situation one way or another. There are different ways you can get back to things. But it's a huge impact on the individuals as well as potentially on the league. On the league, we'll see in a few hours' time.
8: Matthew Kenyon, former News 8 sport reporter, reporting there from The Hague. Many thanks for joining us.
1: And many thanks to you, Rebecca. We go back to Iran now and the impact the war has had on world economy and trade. One of the most severe impacts is being felt by farmers around the world. The price of fertilizer has soared by 80% since the beginning of the war. Around a third of the global trade in fertilizer and the raw materials used to produce it passes through the Strait of Hormuz. Farmers around the world are feeling the heat, and earlier I spoke to Phoebe Mwangangi, a smallholder farmer in Makueni County, eastern Kenya.
18: The fertilizer scarcity has impacted negatively on the smallholder farmers in Kenya, and especially in the eastern region of Makueni County. We depend on this fertilizer for our crops, and we're doing subsistence farming as well as crops for sale. Now, when we don't get enough fertilizer, it means that we will not produce well, and the cost of production will go high. Currently, we used to have our fertilizer, the 50-kilogram bag was going for 3,000 Kenya shilling. Currently, it is going for 5,500 shillings.
1: Almost 100% increase. What impact is that going to have then on production? What are, you know, other farmers saying? Are you reducing how much you're planting or using the fertilizer more sparingly?
18: The cost of production will obviously go high. And now this fertilizer, despite being expensive, it is not readily available. So it means the farmer will reduce the portion he has been cultivating to a smaller portion to accommodate the available fertilizers.
1: Two challenges there.
18: Sparing.
1: Higher cost, yeah. And then also in availability. So how will that affect your customers then? Will that cost pass on to them?
18: Yes, it will, because the farming is affected. The produce will either be very low or low quality because we are not having enough fertilizer. So you'll find the farmer faces food insecurity because we are not producing as we used to do because the fertilizer is not available. And it's also expensive. We're using it sparingly. And if you use it sparingly, it will not give the same results it used to give when we were using it adequately. So this is going to have low produce.
1: And I just want to understand how that is affecting the decisions that you're making now. Is farming still viable?
18: It is viable, but with a lot of constraints, because we don't have another alternative. Farming has been our activity. We don't have an alternative, or what we can do is to reduce the portion you've been cultivating so that it can accommodate the fertilizer you are able to access.
1: Kenyan farmer Phoebe Mwangangi speaking to me a little earlier.
2: Now, recording our own voices is pretty common these days. You might send voice notes to friends and family on messaging platforms. But it turns out it is not a new phenomenon, because nearly 100 years ago, people recorded what were then known as speaking letters. And one man is now preserving them in a special digital archive, as the BBC's Branka Lesser de Sarr has been finding out.
19: Hello, Mum and Dad. Imagine being able to talk to you from Jersey City.
20: That's Evelyn in New Jersey, sending a message to her parents in Blackpool.
21: I expect to be going out to Sue Hackus's place. Remember the girl I told you about?
20: And that's Doug in New York, telling his sister Mona about his plans for the weekend.
21: We're going out canoeing, spend the day out on the beach.
20: Both Evelyn and Doug have passed away, but their voices, recorded close to a century ago, have been immortalised. They're part of a project by Thomas Levine, a professor at Princeton University who collects what are known as voice letters.
22: These are small records that people recorded starting in the 20s and 30s, in small booths, at home, in studios.
20: Voice recording technology has been around since the mid-1800s, but it used to be rare and inaccessible. Gramophone discs helped to make the process more mainstream.
22: You would go in, put a quarter or some small amount of whatever currency into the machine. And then, astonishingly, with nobody else present, you would record and out would come a record.
20: Thomas first came across audio letters when he found one at a flea market in New Jersey. He became fascinated by how people interacted with what was then a novel technology. Some got nervous and didn't know what to say.
0: What I've said, I wish to say, I have about 2 seconds.
20: Others marvelled at the technology, putting on a bit of a show.
4: Hi, y'all. Wonderful day out here. Making records for the G.I.
20: And there was a lot of singing.
5: Oh, Father Tom, should there be no doubt.
23: Once there was a little girl who lived down Drury Lane. Her master was so kind.
20: Professor Levine now has an archive of over 5,000 audio letters from all over the world. A lot of the recordings are from American soldiers during the Second World War, who were given access, free of charge, to recording booths across the U.S.
24: Oh, Mother, how are you? I'm just fine. The Army's treating me good, too. Food is swell, but they don't give me enough oranges.
22: Many of these letters are remarkable documents of, particularly during wartime, of an imagined peacetime quotidian life.
24: When I get home on my furlough, I want you to have a lot of oranges there.
20: Thomas explains that for families whose sons or husbands were away for long periods, the opportunity to hear their voices would have been incredibly special.
22: These records, unlike the records that we buy in stores, are not multiples. They are unique. So that if you had a recording that you loved to hear of your son, particularly if the recording arrived at home, but your child did not, then these things could often be played to the point of almost acoustic oblivion.
20: Nowadays, we're used to recording ourselves. At the click of a button, we can send voice notes to our loved ones. Thomas hopes his collection can remind us not to take that for granted and to maintain our sense of wonder about the technology we have available.
22: An archive of past messages that had to travel sometimes arduously through a postal route and sometimes arrived, sometimes didn't, reminds us that what we take for granted today has a history that helps us understand just how magical some of the dimensions of our current technological convenient landscape have.
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1: 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And it's just wonderful to hear voices from a century ago.
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1: Hello, welcome to Newsday on the BBC World Service with Anne Soy in Nairobi and Rob Young in London.
2: President Trump says the United States will guide stranded merchant ships through the Strait of Hormuz from Monday. We'll ask if the US plan, called Project Freedom, is likely to work and help lower global energy prices.
1: We will also bring you a report from inside Iran as human rights groups there accuse the government of carrying out widespread arrests, torture and executions.
7: I personally lie awake wondering what the future holds. Before, we might be accused of a political offence. But in the current wartime conditions, if we report on the war, we could be accused of espionage.
2: And 3 people have died in a suspected hantavirus outbreak on an Atlantic cruise ship. We'll get the latest on that after the bulletin of the very latest BBC News.
3: BBC News with Govinda Gill. The United States says it will start trying to free merchant ships stranded by Iran's blockade of the Strait of Hormuz today. The US military said 15,000 service personnel, guided missile destroyers and more than 100 aircraft would be involved in what Donald Trump has called Project Freedom. Yolande Nell reports from Jerusalem.
6: The US military said it would support merchant vessels to transit freely through the Strait of Hormuz. A statement from US Central Command said the aim was to restore freedom of navigation through the vital waterway while maintaining America's own blockade of Iranian ports. Donald Trump had earlier described the initiative as a humanitarian gesture to help ships and crews that had become locked up during the US-Israeli war on Iran. Reports say that the plan does not necessarily involve the US Navy escorting commercial vessels, but rather advising them on safe maritime routes and staying nearby to prevent any Iranian attacks. Iran's state-run IRNA news agency called Mr. Trump's announcement part of his delirium.
3: Canada's Prime Minister Mark Carney is joining European leaders for a major summit in Armenia today, likely to be dominated by the crisis in the Middle East and Russia's war on Ukraine. It's the first time a non-European country has been invited to attend a gathering of the European political community. The BBC's Rehan Dimitri says the choice of country to host the summit is interesting.
15: The phrase that I've heard a lot in the run-up to this summit is that Armenia is trying to sit between the two chairs. It is still Russia's ally. Russia, it hosts Russian military base. And Armenia is very much dependent on Russia for energy, for oil and gas, that it gets at a preferential low rates. Major announcements are rare at European political community summits, but it is a really kind of perfect ground for the leaders to have direct communication, and there are a number of bilaterals that are planned for later in the day.
3: Three people have been killed and more than 30 others wounded as a monster truck drove into the crowd at an exhibition rally in southern Colombia. Here's Tom Kavanagh.
9: Distressing videos filmed from the crowd show the moment the huge vehicle was driven through the barrier separating spectators from the course. It runs over several people before disappearing from view. Police have told local media that the monster truck's brakes failed and that the driver is in a stable condition following the incident. Several children are understood to be among the wounded.
3: At least 10 people have been taken to hospitals after a shooting in the US state of Oklahoma. Police say they received multiple reports of shots being fired at a party by a lake near Oklahoma City. World news from the BBC. Thousands of people in the Philippines have been forced from their homes by the eruption of the country's most active volcano. Mount Mayon in the Bicol region erupted on Saturday, sending a massive ash cloud into the sky. Its cone has partly collapsed, causing hot ash to pour down the volcano. More than 5,000 people living on the mountain's slopes are now in shelters. The American retailer GameStop says it's made an offer worth $55.5 billion to take over the online sales platform eBay. The unsolicited bid values eBay's shares at $125 each, $20 more than at the close of trading on Friday. A plane landing in Newark Airport in the United States narrowly escaped a major disaster after clipping a streetlight and truck on a highway. The United Airlines plane had more than 230 passengers on board. A preliminary investigation found a tire and the underside of the fuselage had hit the streetlight and truck. A rare poster from the 1980s is among a number of Star Wars collectibles being auctioned in Britain today. Rebecca Drought has the story.
10: May the 4th be with you. If you're a collector of all things Star Wars. As well as being informally celebrated as Star Wars Day, thanks to a play on the Jedi catchphrase, May the Force be with you, today gives you the chance to bid on a number of rare items from the franchise being auctioned online by Prop Store. These include an Empire Strikes Back standard cinema poster from 1980. One collector has described it as having 10 out of 10 rarity. A Russian three-panel poster, which was produced for the delayed Star Wars release in the Soviet Union in 1991, is also for sale. Its avant-garde space cowboy artwork reflects the translated title of the film as Star Wars, a galactic western.
3: That's the latest world news from the BBC.
2: Thank you very much indeed for that bulletin of news. Hello, you're with Newsday from the BBC World Service, live from Nairobi with Anne Soy and from London with me, Rob Young. Coming up this half hour, we'll be looking at the latest in the US-Iran war as President Trump is talking about freeing up the Strait of Hormuz. We'll bring you the latest on that shortly.
1: And we'll also try and understand more on what is happening in that cruise ship after three people died in a suspected hantavirus outbreak. As ever, we welcome your messages. Our text number is +44 77 86 20 50 85.
2: So President Trump has said that the United States will help guide

0: Speak now to Martin Kelly, maritime security expert and head of advisory at EOS Risk Group. Welcome back to the programme, Martin. Let's talk first of all about Donald Trump's plan to guide ships through the Strait of Hormuz. It doesn't quite sound the same as a fully armed naval escort, does it?
1: Yeah, good morning. Thank you for having me on the show. I think the terminology here is really quite important. The term guide does not reference any sort of military or naval escort through the Strait of Hormuz. I've said since the beginning of the conflict that this is far too dangerous. It's inherently different from any sort of escorting that we've seen in the past. What it probably does refer to is a sort of coordination cell where shipping companies and insurance companies could coordinate with the US military to try to request approval diplomatically to pass by the Strait of Hormuz.
0: Just reading these lines still coming in from the Iranian state media. The Unified Command of Iranian Armed Forces says all commercial ships and oil tankers must refrain from any movement without coordination with the Iranian military stationed in the Strait of Hormuz. Do you think any vessels would be likely to be guided by the Americans with the Iranians making such threats?
1: No, absolutely not. I think the US announced this on social media, and we should be really sceptical about any foreign policy that is announced first on social media. There's already been several examples where Trump has made announcements on Truth Social that don't accurately reflect any sort of bilateral agreement, and more importantly, dangerous. We saw quite serious examples of this when Trump posted a couple of weeks ago that the Strait of Hormuz was open for business. Then some ships did move towards the Strait of Hormuz and was ultimately attacked by Iran. So I don't think that this is enough to persuade shipping companies and insurance companies that the Strait of Hormuz is freely open.
0: OK, so if vessels don't move then, despite the American plea for them to move, saying the Americans will look after them, what is needed? Is it a fully armed naval escort? Is that the only thing that ships want? Or do they need the insurance element to fall into place as well?
1: I think there are a lot of contributing factors here, but one of them is the insurance. The second is the assurance that they won't be attacked. Iran, as you rightly mentioned, has been quite hardline and said that any US interference with the Iranian new regime in the Strait of Hormuz would be attacked by Iran. The new regime is essentially that ships must request Iranian approval to pass through the Strait of Hormuz, not US approval, and must use the route that's promulgated by Iran, which is the route inside Iranian territorial waters. So if a ship was to be escorted by the US, it doesn't automatically ensure the ship's safety.
0: Another line I'm just reading here from Iranian media. The Unified Command of the Iranian Armed Forces warns the US Navy not to approach or enter the Strait of Hormuz. Do you think this, rather than de-escalating the situation, could actually ramp tensions up? Could we see, is there a risk here of some kind of naval battle between Iran and the United States?
1: Yeah, I think so. Look, this isn't the first initiative that Trump has offered regarding maritime security in the Strait of Hormuz. There was a previous deal that was brokered by Pakistan where Trump said that 20 tankers were allowed to exit the Strait of Hormuz, and that didn't come to fruition. I think if any US warships were to head towards the Strait of Hormuz, considering the current state of tensions, then Iran will probably attack them. If not, Iran has lost its leverage of the Strait of Hormuz. It will prove that it doesn't control the Strait of Hormuz, and it weakens Iran's position at the negotiating table.
0: When you look at the maritime tracking websites, of which there are several, there are so many vessels to the west of the Strait of Hormuz in the Persian Gulf, all waiting to come out. What is the state of the ships, of the crew, of the cargo?
1: Yeah, it's a really good question. I think the initial shock phase has passed now. So in the first couple of weeks, we saw multiple ships were attacked across the whole Gulf and in the Strait of Hormuz and Gulf of Oman. And now we've shifted more towards a sustainability phase where ships and crews are stuck in the Gulf. They're low on supplies. They're really struggling with the situation. A lot of these ships that are waiting just to the west of the UAE are awaiting approval or are waiting for some sort of development, which means that they can safely pass out through the Strait of Hormuz. But just yesterday, the IRGC issued a radio warning to these ships, particularly off Ras Al Khaimah, and told them to move further to the south, which would give Iran more control of the whole Strait of Hormuz by emptying it of any sort of maritime traffic.
0: All right. Thank you very much indeed. That's Martin Kelly, maritime security expert, head of advisory at EOS Risk Group. Just a reminder of that news we've received from Iran in the past few minutes. Iran warning the US Navy against

0: entering the Strait of Hormuz after that statement from Donald Trump that the American military would guide vessels through it, the Iranian statement adding, "It has repeatedly said the security of the Strait of Hormuz is in our hands, Iranian hands, and the safe passage of vessels needs to be coordinated with Iran's armed forces."
1: And we stay with Iran, as human rights groups have accused the government of carrying out widespread arrests, torture and executions. With the help of trusted sources inside Iran, the BBC has been able to speak to people opposed to the regime who say they are living in fear of what the future holds. For their safety, we are not using their real names or voices. Our special correspondent, Fargul Keane, has this report.
2: There's no escaping the simple fact. The regime has survived. Its physical and psychological presence is everywhere. From the giant posters of assassinated leaders to the watchful, staring eyes of the intelligence services. On the streets, a kind of surface normality has returned. People are shopping, taking their children to the park. But for many, like this young couple, hope is giving way to despair. In order to protect their identities, the conversation between Diaco and Sana is spoken by actors.
3: Things will change. It's already changed.
4: Changed? It's fallen into the hands of the Revolutionary Guards. The country is a mess. At the beginning, I did not want the war to happen. Through the middle of the war, as long as they were targeting key figures, I was genuinely overjoyed with every one of their deaths. But the thing is, so many of their people are still standing. What I had imagined did not come true. Everything got worse, and we are left with the Islamic Republic. I am gutted that they won the war. I consider the Islamic Republic my enemy.
2: The regime is still killing its internal enemies. 21 political prisoners have been hanged since the war started. That's the highest number in such a short space of time in 30 years. Thousands of others are in detention with repeated, credible reports of torture.
5: This was one of the arrested January protesters.
2: Susan, not her real name, is a lawyer working for the detained and is confronted with a paradox. She wants peace, but fears that an end to the conflict will free the regime to mount an ever more punishing crackdown.
5: Before the war, harsh treatment was reserved for those who were lead protesters, those who had Molotov cocktails, or those who were armed. But during the war, that harshness has intensified significantly. I want the war to end. Still, though, I think that if the war does end, the regime will probably take out its rage from this war on the prisoners. We're living on borrowed time. I genuinely don't think much about the future.
2: The Islamic Republic gives all the appearance of confidence that it is winning in the face of American confusion about how to end the war. Armin is an independent journalist who's also fearful about what might happen next as the regime feels emboldened to persecute anyone it wants to call an enemy.
6: I personally lie awake wondering what the future holds, and that uncertainty brings with it a terrible anxiety. Before, we might be accused of a political offence. But in the current wartime conditions, if we report on the war, we could be accused of espionage. Before, we were trying to understand how many people had been harmed or what impact the protests would ultimately have. But now, it's different. Now we're focused on staying alive, ourselves and our families.
2: There are continuing rituals for those killed by the state, acts of remembrance, but also reminders of the cost of dissent. This is part of a mourning ceremony for a young man killed during anti-regime protests. Family and friends are crowded together, as close as they can get, to a large framed photograph of the deceased, a man in his 30s. As the world wonders if talks to end the war will resume, the regime remains master of life and death.
1: That report by the BBC's Fergal Kane. And you've been sending us your messages on this story about Iran. Chatim Daniel Diu in Palok, Upper Nile State in South Sudan, calls for an immediate end to the conflict and a commitment to peaceful dialogue. He says war only brings suffering, destruction and instability, not just to those directly involved, but to the entire world. And he's urging all parties to prioritise diplomacy, understanding and cooperation and find a peaceful solution.
0: Akayu, listening in Uganda, says the operation to free stranded ships across the Strait of Hormuz is a welcome development. However, he says, this act treats only the symptoms, leaving the root cause untouched. Political will by both Iran and America to resolve the impasse so as to open up the strait is what we need now.
1: And here's a question that I'd like to put to you, Rob, given your background in business journalism. Louis in Chinbale, Uganda, says that why is the price of gasoline up $4.4 per gallon when the U.S. produces and refines its own oil and doesn't get petroleum from the Gulf?
0: Well, the reason is because the oil market is global. And so even though the United States is the world's biggest energy producer and is self-sufficient in energy, the market is global, the price is set globally, and oil pumped from the ground in America is slightly cheaper than oil produced in Europe or elsewhere, and so other nations are keen to buy that American oil, and American producers, given the market is global, are keen to sell it. And so America may be able to pump its own oil, may be able to refine its own oil. The price isn't set in America, it is a global price, and that is why this conflict in Iran is affecting energy markets right around the world, and pretty much every household on the planet is seeing the effect of it.
1: I've learned something today. Thank you for that.
0: Let's get all your sport headlines now. Here is Rebecca Adams.
7: Thank you very much, Rob. Well, Manchester United beat Liverpool 3-2 in the English Premier League on Sunday. Mateusz Cunha and Benjamin Sesko put United 2-0 up in the first 15 minutes at Old Trafford, but Dominic Szoboszlai and Cody Gakpo put Liverpool level in the second half until Kobbie Mainoo scored United's winner. Elsewhere, and Tottenham Hotspur are out of the relegation zone after a 2-1 win at Aston Villa. And in Formula One, Kimi Antonelli won the Miami Grand Prix for Mercedes ahead of McLaren duo Lando Norris and Oscar Piastri. The 19-year-old has now won three races in a row and he moves 20 points clear at the top of the Drivers' Championship. He's the youngest driver to lead the standings. And in tennis, it took Jannik Sinner less than an hour to beat Alexander Zverev in straight sets to win the Madrid Open, becoming the first man to win five consecutive Masters titles. And there's more sport in half an hour.
1: Many thanks, Rebecca, for that update. Let's now cross to Singapore for some business news. And the video game retailer GameStop has launched an ambitious bid to buy the e-commerce platform eBay. Nick Marsh is on our business desk and has been looking at the deal worth a potential $56 billion. Nick, this is quite interesting. Tell us more.
8: Yeah, it is interesting. It's definitely not expected. These are two companies, GameStop and eBay, that arguably saw their heyday quite a long time ago, 10, 15 years ago, maybe even longer. You've got GameStop, which is a video game store chain that kind of started suffering, really, after, you know, gaming started to move online, people going to bricks and mortar stores less and less. You may well have heard of them, those listening, because it became famous during the pandemic when basically people on Reddit started buying its shares in a frenzy and they massively pumped up the value of the company. It was the first meme stock, as it's known. So a random company gets a lot of attention on social media and then people starts buying its shares and it goes huge on the stock market. Now it is trying to buy eBay, the e-commerce platform. It's very big name, of course, but sort of been overshadowed by Amazon in the last 10, 15 years. It's had its own fair share of financial problems. GameStop is nowhere near as big as eBay. It's worth about $12 billion. eBay on the stock market is worth about $46 billion. So an offer of $56 billion is pretty good if you're an eBay shareholder. So that's attractive. But where is GameStop going to get the money from? You know, it's so much smaller as a company. It's going to have to get a lot of loans. It's not really clear where all the investment's going to come from. So there's a lot of question marks over the deal. The biggest one for now, Anne, is that the board of eBay, they haven't commented publicly, but there's no indication at all that they're happy with this offer. and that they'll accept it. So it would have to be a hostile takeover where basically the shareholders think, well, we want to cash in. This is a really good offer for us. We're actually going to overpower the board. We're going to outvote the board and make sure this goes through. A lot of question marks still, though, at the moment.
1: Right. Far from straightforward. Lots of questions there. And why is GameStop so keen on pressing ahead with the acquisition then?
8: So if they do manage to get the capital, if they do manage to get the money to buy eBay and they manage to get the shareholder approval and things like that, it would be a really great addition. That's what the chief executive of GameStop says, to have this really well-known e-commerce brand. GameStop obviously trying to move into the digital space as much as possible. It can't rely on its bricks and mortar stores across the US. So having eBay would be really good from that point of view. Ryan Cohen, the chief executive, he says there are loads of cuts you can make at eBay. You can save about $2 billion worth. You can slash the marketing budget and things like that. And he wants to make eBay into a $100 billion business. And let's not forget, Anne, his pay is directly linked to growing the share price of GameStop. So under one umbrella, that'd be a much more valuable company.
1: Many thanks. Nick Marsh there.
0: Now, three people have died on a cruise ship crossing the Atlantic following the outbreak of a respiratory virus spread by rodents, believed to be the hantavirus. The vessel, the MV Hondius, was travelling from Argentina to Cape Verde off the west coast of Africa. A fourth person is in intensive care. We can speak now to the microbiologist, Susie Wiles, who's head of the University of Auckland's Bioluminescent Superbugs Lab. Welcome to the programme. Just tell us about hantavirus. How serious is it? How does it spread?
9: So it's actually a group of viruses, related viruses, that normally live in rodents, lots of different kind of rodents in different parts of the world. And they don't cause any disease in those rodents. They just make those rodents basically shed lots of virus for their entire lives. And that virus is found in their droppings, in their saliva, and in their urine. And people get infected by either breathing in kind of dust and dander that's got that urine and, you know, the virus from all those things in it, or from being bitten by a rodent, possibly even by eating food that's, you know, been peed on by an infected rodent. And there's been some very rare cases of human-to-human transmission. So normally somebody would pick it up from the environment. And so that's what makes this a little bit unusual, is, you know, an outbreak on a cruise ship sort of begs the question of where have they got it. In terms of symptoms, so there's different kinds of hantaviruses. And so some cause a respiratory infection, which is what it sounds like this is, and it can be very serious. I mean, they start quite like any sort of viral infection with, you know, fever, sort of muscle aches and things, but then quite rapidly progress to this quite serious lung infection, which can, you know, kill sort of 3 or 4 out of any 10 people who get it.
0: Right.
9: And, you know,
0: it's very serious
9: to have,
0: is there a treatment for it?
9: No, the treatment really is just supporting somebody, you know, who is infected. So that might mean fluids, but it might mean helping them to breathe. So again, another concern about this happening on a cruise ship is access to, you know, appropriate medical care for people who really need it.
0: And so when you are at sea, there is a doctor on board this particular cruise ship, we understand. Would they need specific pieces of equipment that are unlikely to be on a cruise ship, the kind of thing you'd only find in a hospital?
9: This really requires hospital-level care for those who are the most sick. So again, you know, I guess at the moment what they're going to be trying to do is understand how did this happen. So is there a rodent, you know, infestation on the ship? Is it actually people being exposed there? So the incubation period, which is, you know, the time from somebody being exposed to having symptoms, is sort of anywhere from a week to 8 weeks. So did either one person or a group of people you know, have exposure before they got on the ship, and now the symptoms of you know, the disease has progressed as they're on the ship? Or did one person get it before they got on the ship, and now, you know, it's transmitting from person to person?
0: Well, you said before that human-to-human contact is, transmission is very rare, but on a confined space like a cruise ship, would it be more likely to transmit from one person to another?
9: So this is where it sort of gets a bit interesting, because so the cases that have been reported in the medical literature, you know, there have been some cases, and there was an outbreak in a that involved a case and two really close contacts and two healthcare workers, and so that was what they sort of led to go, well, actually maybe human to human transmission was what's involved there. Whereas a review of all the literature has gone, oh, actually on balance it was probably more likely to be, you know, transmissions more likely to be by rodent. But I think if the COVID-19 pandemic has taught us anything, it's not to rely on dogma and, you know, and to look at the evidence. And so when you've got people in really close contact, you know, confined spaces, you know, confined air, then, you know, potentially if it's the right type of hantavirus, it could be transmitted person to person.
0: Right. Now, the cruise ship is currently off the coast of Cape Verde. According to the operator, Oceanwide Expeditions, no authorization has been granted for people to disembark yet, including for those requiring medical care. Would you say they need to get off the ship pretty quickly, though?
9: Well, certainly the disease can progress very fast, so I think this would be very worrying. And I think that, you know, clearly behind the scenes they'll be trying to make arrangements for if people do need to be essentially airlifted off and taken for care. I guess the question is going to be, you know, is the outbreak going to get any bigger, or is this it? And all of that really needs to understand how have people got it in the first place. Is it this person has come with it and now we've got a little cluster of cases, or actually have a wider number of people been exposed in the first place?
0: All right, so a lot of questions to answer then before the authorities can maybe say that the outbreak is over. Thanks very much indeed. That's Susie Wiles there, who's a microbiologist at the University of Auckland's Bioluminescent Superbugs Lab. There is a live page running on this story on the BBC website. Do check it out at bbc.com.

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2: Hello, you're with Newsday from the BBC World Service with Anne Sawyer in Nairobi and Rob Young in London.
3: Israel and Hezbollah are continuing to attack each other across the Israeli-Lebanon border, with those in the south of Lebanon particularly hard hit by the violence.
2: And we'll look at the exploitation of animals for online clicks. Social media influencers are accused of abusing dogs in Uganda. First, a summary of the latest news.
4: BBC News with Govinda Gill. The United States says it will start trying to free merchant ships stranded by Iran's blockade of the Strait of Hormuz today. The US military said 15,000 personnel-guided missile destroyers and more than 100 aircraft would be involved. Iran has warned that US interference in the strait would violate the ceasefire. Canada's Prime Minister Mark Carney is joining European leaders at a summit in Armenia, likely to be dominated by the crisis in the Middle East and Russia's war on Ukraine. It's the first time a non-European country has been invited to a meeting of the European political community, which was set up in the aftermath of Russia's invasion. Rudy Giuliani, the former New York City mayor, has been taken to hospital in what his spokesman called a critical but stable condition. Three people have been killed and dozens wounded as a monster truck drove into the crowd at an exhibition rally in southern Colombia. Police say the vehicle's brakes failed. Thousands of people in the Philippines have been forced from their homes by the eruption of the country's most active volcano, Mount Mayon. South Korea will host a North Korean football team for the first time in 12 years later this month. Naegonggyang Women's FC from Pyongyang will take on South Korea's Suwon FC in the Asian Football Confederation Champions League. Sporting exchanges between the two countries, which technically remain at war, are rare. A plane landing at Newark Airport in the United States has narrowly escaped a major disaster after clipping a streetlight and truck on a highway. No injuries were reported. The American retailer GameStop says it's made an unsolicited offer worth $55.5 billion to take over the online sales platform eBay. That's the latest world news from the BBC.
2: Thank you, Govinda, for that summary of the news. Hello, you're with Newsday from the BBC World Service with Anne Sawyer in Nairobi and Rob Young in London. This half an hour, we will take you to Lebanon and to Uganda. We'll also talk about Iran and the future of the Western military alliance NATO. After President Trump said the US is planning to withdraw thousands of soldiers currently based in Germany.
3: And we'd love to hear your thoughts on any of these stories. Our number is +44 77 86 20 50 85. Let's start this half hour in the Middle East, as Israel has issued fresh evacuation orders to residents in more than 10 towns and villages in southern Lebanon, warning people to leave their homes and move at least 1 kilometer away, despite a truce intended to halt fighting with Hezbollah. The Israeli military says that the orders are for civilian safety, but Lebanon's state media reports a series of airstrikes across the south shortly after the warning, including areas not included in the evacuation zone. It comes as concerns grow over access to essential services, with reports of people in affected areas unable to obtain medical treatment. Tianmin Din is an emergency doctor with MSF, Doctors Without Borders, in Sa'a, Lebanon. Some of the details in this interview may be distressing.
5: So it's a humanitarian crisis. Over 10,000 people have been killed, injured, and it's an attack on healthcare as well. Over 100 healthcare workers have died. Primary healthcare clinics have closed because their staff have been destroyed or doctors have been displaced themselves. And some hospitals have even had to close their outpatient clinics to direct their resources to trauma and emergency care. And the humanitarian medical effects of this are catastrophic, because on top of the acute injuries and complications from injuries that we're seeing now an overwhelming number of people whose health needs have been neglected, either because they couldn't reach healthcare or the doctors were displaced. So what are usually very treatable conditions now become life-threatening. And we know this time and time again from the context that we work in. It's not speculation, it's fact. Our clinic recently diagnosed a young woman with a baby that had died in utero, which is devastating because oftentimes these complications can be picked up early, they can be controlled, the babies get delivered by C-section when there's a functioning primary healthcare system. But there isn't one. So imagine having a fully formed, wanted baby and then just having its heart stopped because your healthcare system had collapsed.
2: What is the equipment, what is the medicine then that is most desperately needed? And why is it not getting to the parts of Lebanon where it is needed?
5: Yeah. So across the entire region, what we're actually seeing is supply chain disruptions. So across Lebanon, one of the things that we're seeing is that opioid medication, narcotic medication, is actually low, which is devastating because these are the most horrific injuries. What I do want to make clear is that there's ongoing airstrikes. So calling in a ceasefire is actually completely detached from the reality of what's happening. It's clear to us, the people on the ground, that for the civilians, the airstrikes haven't stopped. We're still treating children and families who have been pulled from the strikes to their homes. So narcotic medication is vital. Last week, we had a toddler and a four-year-old who were pulled from the rubble of their home after Israeli forces dropped a bomb on them. The brother was covered in blood. The sister had a compound depressed skull fracture and they were crying out for their mum who wasn't there. She reminded me so much of my niece who was around the same age. So imagine having a child confused, crying, calling out for you and you can't comfort them because you're trapped under rubble that left your child's skull broken. And, you know, she was one of the lucky ones because other children that day weren't. Later that evening, a child was brought in calling out for parents who would never come because they had died.
2: And why is the shortage of medicine and other products? Because goods can get into Lebanon, but they clearly can't get to some parts of the country. Is that the case?
5: Yeah, that's right. Because in the areas where some patients are, it's unsafe to move because there's no guarantee that our teams and our supply chains won't be attacked and bombed, because we are seeing attacks on healthcare workers. For example, a civilian defence worker I was speaking to last night said that there was an attack in the hospitals, one of the hospitals that we work in, and their teams went out to retrieve the wounded and they had 5 bombs dropped around them to dissuade them. So this is the kind of situation that we're working in that a lot of these remote communities, it's impossible for us to move because it's not safe and there's no guarantee of safety to us.
2: Well, when there have been situations like this before, Israel has said that it doesn't deliberately target medical workers or other civilians. And what we have seen bridges, for example, roads destroyed or heavily damaged in this conflict. How does that affect your ability to get to people who have been injured?
5: It completely disrupts our care. So down in the south of Litani, every single bridge has actually been attacked. Most of them are still offline. And when this apparent ceasefire was announced, the final bridge, the lifeline to the south, the only way we were able to get medications, food, medical supplies, was destroyed. So that, in fact, did disrupt our getting supplies down, getting staff down, running our mobile medical units in the south. The bridge has now been repaired by Lebanese civilians, but that, again, is an example of how these attacks are disrupting the work that we can do for our patients.
3: Tianmin Din there, an emergency doctor with Doctors Without Borders, or MSF, in Sour, Lebanon.
2: Well, let's stay in the Middle East. Look at the situation in Iran now. For more than 2 months, Iran has been in digital darkness as the government maintains one of the longest-running national internet shutdowns ever recorded worldwide. The current blackout began after America and Israel launched airstrikes on the 28th of February. Before that, internet access had been partially restored for just a month following a previous digital shutdown in January, which was imposed during a deadly regime crackdown on nationwide protests. Now, Iran has long ranked among the world's most repressive countries when it comes to freedom of speech. We can speak now to Raya Kansari, the BBC's global disinformation unit reporter. Welcome to the programme, Raya. It does seem that the truth is increasingly being treated as a security threat in Iran.
6: Yeah, but the truth in Iran has always somewhat been warped since the regime came into power in 1979. The media landscape in Iran has been one that's been tightly controlled, and the internet has always been partly blocked, making it impossible for Iranians in the country to access independent information and information that's not controlled by the government or its affiliates. That includes social media, so things like Instagram, which is widely used in the country for information, Telegram and YouTube is blocked. And internet shutdowns is just one of the ways of controlling that media landscape and controlling what experts say is the narrative propagated by the government. And so it's a way, it has been this year, a way of justifying moments of heated tension. One earlier this year was during the protests that occurred very late in December and continued through January. And the internet was shut down to stop people from organizing and spreading information. And what we've seen is during the war with the US and Israel, the internet was once again shut down. This time, the government justified it by citing security concerns, but it's now become one of the longest nationwide shutdowns ever to be recorded in history.
2: And so how would you describe the state of censorship at the moment, and what are Iranians doing to try to figure out what really is going on?
6: So the state of censorship, as I said, is one of tight control. A lot of traditional media, or much of traditional media, is state affiliated or run by the government. And if you are someone who is seemingly criticizing the government or not propagating the state narrative, it is highly likely that your views will be quashed in some way. This is something that I have reported on for some time now, since 2023. And what we are seeing is that it is a lot of people are not speaking out because they are scared. So one, they are scared. Two, they just don't have internet. So if you don't have internet, you cannot share information with the world. And this is exacerbated by foreign media organizations' presence in Iran. We're getting this drip feed of information that's coming by videos and by messages and UGC content that is being given to us widely by people who are on Starlink, but even that is very few. The population is about 90 million, and it's estimated that only 50,000 people in the country are able to use Starlink.
2: Thank you very much indeed. That's Reha Kansara there from the BBC's Global Disinformation Unit. I'm just reading a story here on the news wires coming out of Pakistan. Do you remember the Iranian-flagged container ship, the Tuska, which was boarded and seized by American forces a couple of weeks ago? Well, Pakistan says that as a confidence-building measure by America, the 22 crew members who were held on board that seized container ship have been evacuated to Pakistan. They landed there last night and will, the Pakistanis say, be handed over to the Iranian authorities today. And that ship will also be sent to Pakistani territorial waters as well. This being called a confidence-building measure between the United States and Iran, with Pakistan involved as those on-again, off-again talks to try to end the war continue. We're going to get all your sport headlines now. Here's Rebecca Adams.
7: Rob, thank you very much. Well, Formula One fans, teams and drivers had to wait 5 weeks for this weekend's Miami Grand Prix after events in Bahrain and Saudi Arabia were cancelled because of the war in the Middle East. The break in the calendar didn't disrupt the momentum of teenager Kimi Antonelli, though. He won in Miami for his third race win in a row. But did the break impact anyone else? Well, joining us now is Kian Brittle, editor of Black Book Motorsport. Kian, welcome along to Newsday. After these cancellations, how significant was this weekend's Miami Grand Prix in resetting momentum for the season?
8: Hi, Rebecca. Yeah, I think important in a lot of ways, especially when I think most of the column inches about F1 were dedicated to regulation changes rather than on-track action. And I think having that return to racing was important so that the sport could start moving forward again. I think bosses will be relieved to have had a good race as well.
7: So was it a fresh start, or were we just picking up where we left off after the last race 5 weeks ago?
8: I think it was a fresh start in many ways. We had some significant changes to the regulations. Obviously, there's been a lot said about those regulations in recent times, but I think having a bit more flat-out racing was good for the sport, and I think a fresh start and a step in the right direction.
7: So Kimi Antonelli, of course, an impressive winner at the weekend, but did the break disrupt the competitive order of the rest of the drivers at all?
8: It did in some ways. I think Mercedes still have the best car, but they are a little bit closer to the rest of the field. You know, McLaren and Red Bull have both made significant steps forward with their upgrades. Ferrari also brought quite a lot of upgrades, which don't seem to have worked as well. I think the top four teams are all a little bit closer together, and Mercedes don't have as significant as advantage as they did in the first three races.
7: So did that five-week gap then allow those other teams to make up ground on Mercedes to do a deeper dive into the data?
8: It does seem like it did. I mean, we saw there's been a lot said about the Macarena wings on both the Ferrari and Red Bull cars. Ferrari brought that to pre-season testing, of course. So it seems like that five-week break has given the teams a little bit of time to make that wing more successful. And I think the five-week break definitely helped. But as we saw at the weekend, Mercedes still have an edge, and Antonelli in particular.
7: So the season, of course, has started in a very unusual way. Do you think now that this reshaped calendar could have a lasting impact on how the rest of the championship unfolds?
8: I think it's too early to say at the moment. There is, you know, there's rumours that the Bahrain and Saudi Arabian Grand Prix may return to the schedule later on in the season. So we may even still end up having 24 races. But I think only losing two races, I'm not sure how much of an impact that will have on the competitive order, on the eventual result. I think too early to say at the moment.
7: And in terms of that five-week gap, I'm sure some people may have welcomed it, some not. But couldn't Formula One just have filled it and found another race?
8: I think in an ideal world, yes. I think the logistical challenges that come with organising a Formula One race make that particularly difficult. You've got to think about all of the different logistical obstacles that come with organising a race, even when they know a race is happening. So to pluck a race out of nowhere would have been particularly difficult. I know there were efforts made to fill that gap, but I think it was just quite tricky, especially with quite a lot of freight stuck in the Middle East as well.
7: Indeed. Many thanks to you, Kian Brittle, editor of Black Book Motorsport. Thank you for joining us on Newsday this morning.
2: And Rebecca, thank you to you also.
3: Now, a BBC Eye investigation has uncovered a global scam exploiting dog lovers online. An undercover team found that animals in Mitiana, a small town in Uganda, are being used to solicit donations while suffering neglect and, in some cases, abuse. The investigation reveals that instead of the money going towards the dogs, a lot of it has gone towards funding the scammers' luxurious lifestyles. Nyasha Michelle from the World Service has this report.
9: Across social media, you can find videos of dogs in distress, pleading captions, and urgent calls for help.
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11: Here are questions for your help to get dogs food.
9: But behind some of these posts lies a darker reality. After reviewing hundreds of fundraising pages for dog shelters and talking to online animal activists, The BBC found one town, Mityana in Uganda, to be at the centre of the global scam. Mityana police said they have previously investigated animal cruelty at dog shelters and made arrests. Locals the team spoke to are aware of the scammers but fear challenging them. Ashraf is an animal lover who looks after chickens in his garden and cares for goats which graze around Mityana.
12: To others, especially young people, dogs are seen as a source of money. Some people are afraid to speak out about the scammers because they could use their wealth and power to retaliate. They have fear.
9: To understand how the scams work, BBC Africa Eye sent an undercover team posing as aspiring content creators. They were introduced to a shelter owner known as Charles, who has been very active online. For a small fee, Charles allowed them to film dogs kept in cramped and sanitary cages. He openly described how to deceive supporters.
13: You tell the white people that you're being evicted and the landlord has given you 1 month notice to leave. They will then start a GoFundMe fundraising campaign for you to build land. And once you receive the GoFundMe money, use it to buy a car or build a house.
9: He also claimed that some scammers fake treatments and have maimed dogs.
13: You pretend to the donor that you're treating the dog, and you show the medicine. But in reality, you have only injected it in the fur. When they ran out of content, some people started intentionally cutting the dogs and asked for money.
9: One dog, known as Russet, became a symbol of the crisis. His injuries appeared across multiple fundraising accounts. Charles admitted to the BBC undercover reporter that he had at one point owned Russet. We contacted him for comment. When shown images of Russet, he said he did not recognize the dog. He acknowledged that content creators paid to film at his shelter, but he denied injuring dogs. Fighting Back is an international network of volunteers called We Won't Be Scammed, led by British activist Nicola Baird, herself a former donor. They expose scam operations, but their methods have caused controversy with the online animal welfare community.
14: So we work with our partners in Uganda who work undercover. Some of them pretend to be scammers. Some of them literally just hide out to watch the shelters. And when the scammers are away, we will then just take the dogs.
9: So what's Nicola's response to criticism of stealing the dogs and to those who say it fuels the problem?
15: The dogs that we steal are the ones that are the most severely abused. I don't feel bad about stealing a dog that's being abused by a scammer.
9: Russet was eventually taken away to a veterinary clinic run by Dr. Isa Lutebemberwa.
16: I'd made an assessment. The chances of this being an accident are low. Why? Because if you look at these bones, all of them were broken almost in the same positions.
9: He was operated on, but a few days after surgery, Russet died.
16: He had a bright life ahead of him, because I mean, he even had a person who was willing to foster him. These dogs which have no one to speak for them, the voiceless animals out there, they need someone who can advocate for them.
3: Nyasha Michelle's report there from the BBC World Service. Now, you can listen to the full story on the documentary For the Love of the Dogs on the BBC World Service, and you can watch the full documentary, BBC Africa Eye, Save Our Dogs, on BBC iPlayer in the UK and on the BBC News Africa YouTube channel.
2: And you're a dog lover. You've got a couple of dogs, haven't you, at home? I used to be a dog handler before my journalism career. I'd be a sucker for that. I can't stand seeing images of mistreated animals.
3: It was very difficult to listen to that, but good work to Nyasha. Hopefully those dogs find some help.
2: Yeah, really important reporting. Now, we're going to talk about NATO, the North Atlantic Treaty Organization, often described as the world's most successful military alliance, born out of the Cold War and the West's determination to block the spread of Soviet power. It was the cement that bound Western Europe to Washington. And at the heart of the idea is mutual defense, and in particular, America's commitment to come to the defense of frontline European nations in the event of an attack by Moscow. But Donald Trump is not as committed to NATO as his predecessors are, and has in recent days said America will withdraw 5,000 troops from Germany. Punishment, it would seem, for the German Chancellor's remark that Washington has been humiliated in peace talks with Iran. The BBC's World Affairs correspondent Joe Inwood joins us now. Joe, what is the health of NATO at the moment? There have been a number of splits, haven't there? Not just over Ukraine, but also military spending. Greenland, Donald Trump threatened to invade Greenland at one point, didn't he? Which belongs to a fellow NATO member state. And now we've got the Iran war.
17: Yeah, it feels, certainly the alliance feels like it's at a shakier position, well, I was going to say than for many years, but than it's ever really been. Of course, an alliance like this is based upon trust, upon that feeling of reliability. And you know, you said before it was about America coming to the defence of European countries. It's actually a mutual, we should remind people, it's a mutual defence alliance. And the only time it's actually invoked that mutual defence clause was when the US was attacked. But yeah, of course, in reality, the Americans are far and away the most dominant military power. And I think that sense that you've had in Europe and in other NATO allies, that if there were to be some attack, if there were to be some need for America to come to their defence, I think that just doesn't exist. That sense of security, that sense of trust does not exist in the way that it did. The 5,000 troops you're talking about, you know, in reality, that's quite a small number. It's only taking the American presence in Germany down to what it was before the invasion of Ukraine. So I think we shouldn't get too excited about that. Really, it's kind of a slap down of Friedrich Merz, of Germany's Chancellor, for his fairly unguarded comments. But there's just a bigger sense we've had ever since Donald Trump came back to power, and before then as well, to a lesser extent, that the Americans just don't view NATO in the way that they once did.
2: So how solid is the alliance today? The European nations are clearly very committed to it, aren't they?
17: Yeah, I think in that sense, when you look at the European countries and their commitment, and Canada as well, to defend each other with something to happen, I think, well, that's as solid as it ever was. But the problem is, without America, you lose this kind of linchpin role. There are very capable militaries in Europe, not as capable as they should be, many people would say, but they are increasing their spending and they are trying to gear up, you know, basically to fill some of the vacuum. But the problem is that America plays, because of its oversized military capabilities compared to the other members, it plays a sort of coordinating role. It offers capabilities that the others individually don't have in terms of intelligence, in terms of logistics, in terms of, you know, the satellites it has, that kind of thing. So I think the issue, if America is not involved, the issue the Europeans have isn't just the loss of a huge amount of raw military power. It would be the loss of this sort of coordinating role, this kind of overwatch role that at the moment only the Americans can provide. And I mean, there are conversations taking place within Europe about how to replicate that. But the problem is within Europe, you've got, although, you know, there's significant economic power there, there's big populations, what you also have is lots of smaller national militaries that don't want to come together into some sort of, you know, European army, which would have that same potential capability as the United States. And so they don't have the economies of scale that the Americans have.
3: And Joe, Anne here, the commitment to mutual defence is dependent on confidence and trust. If that has been eroded, is the treaty now worthless?
17: I mean, I wouldn't say worthless yet, but certainly it's feeling far more fragile than it has before. As I said, at its heart is this thing called Article 5, the idea that an attack on one is an attack on all. Now, that only works as a deterrent effect, because the whole point of this is that it deters an attack on the NATO alliance. That only works if people think, well, the Americans will step up as well. And at the moment, I mean, we just don't know. We should always say this to the audience when we don't know, and we don't in this. If there was an attack by, say, imagine Russia, the traditional sort of adversary for which NATO was set up to kind of counter, if they attacked Estonia, for example, would the Americans step in? At this point, we just can't say that with a certainty that we once could.
2: Yeah, Joe Inwood, thank you very much indeed for that. And of course, the key question in that situation then is Europe in a position to defend itself without American support? Various European ministers over the years have said they're just not, but they are now planning to spend hundreds of billions of dollars at rearming European armies. Well, that is it for this edition of Newsday from Anne in Nairobi, myself in London, and the rest of the team. Thank you very much indeed for listening.
3: Bye-bye.
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19: Hello and welcome to the History Hour with me, Max Pearson, the past brought to life by those who were there. This week, the African journalists who provided the catalyst for World Press Freedom Day with the Windhoek Declaration.
20: We, the participants, declare that the establishment, maintenance and fostering of an independent, pluralistic and free press is essential.
19: Also, we take a look at the history of scents and perfume. Meet a man who was at the heart of the brief thaw in U.S.-Cuban relations under Barack Obama, plus the moral basis for charity, and when faced with an oil crisis in the 1970s, how the Dutch government banned cars on Sundays and asked every citizen to play their part.
21: And that's why we've called on you to be economical with heating and lighting.
22: Verdichting.
23: We had to ask to lower the use of energy products.
19: That's after we get a bulletin of the latest world news.
4: BBC News with Govinda Gill. The United States has said it will start trying to free merchant ships stranded by Iran's blockade of the Strait of Hormuz today. The US military said warships and more than 100 aircraft would be involved in the operation. But Iran has warned American forces not to approach the waterway. Yolande Snell is in Jerusalem.
24: The Iranians have denounced President Trump's announcement, his plan, and we've had a senior Iranian official coming out as well saying that this is going to be considered to be a violation of the ceasefire because US Central Command, when it put out its statement, it made clear that it was still going to be enforcing its blockade of Iran's ports, which have really disrupted its ability to export any of its oil and upset its economy even further. So I think there is still here the potential for new confrontations in the Strait of Hormuz and indeed an escalation which could endanger the three-week ceasefire between the US, Israel and Iran.
4: Canada's Prime Minister Mark Carney is joining European leaders for a summit in Armenia today. It's the first time a non-European country has been invited to attend a gathering of the European political community. Rehan Dimitri is at the summit.
25: More than 40 European leaders plus the Prime Minister of Canada have descended on the Armenian capital for a summit that was planned months ago but couldn't feel more urgent. The eighth gathering of the European political community is taking place amid increasingly strained relations between Washington and European capitals, a fallout of the US-Israeli conflict with Iran and Russia's continuing war in Ukraine. For the host nation, the stakes are also high. Armenia is a small, landlocked country long dependent on Russia, but increasingly seeking closer ties with the European Union.
4: Three people have been killed and 38 others wounded as a monster truck drove into the crowd at an exhibition rally in Colombia. Police said an investigation had found a mechanical fault with the driver's brakes caused the accident. Distressing video of the massive vehicle running over several people in the crowd has been shared on social media. Thousands of people in the Philippines have been forced from their homes by the eruption of the country's most active volcano. More details now from our South Asia correspondent, Jonathan Head.
26: Mount Mayon has been rumbling and spouting lava since January, but over the weekend part of the cone collapsed, according to local officials, causing a torrent of hot ash to pour down one side of the mountain and sending a massive ash cloud into the sky. More than 5,000 people living on the slopes of Mount Mayon are now sheltering in evacuation centres, while the authorities work to clear the roads which have been blocked by the ashfall.
4: Jonathan Head with that report. World News from the BBC. Members of Australia's Jewish community have been telling a public inquiry held in the aftermath of last year's Bondi attacks about their experience of rising anti-Semitism. 15 people were killed at a Jewish festival on the Sydney beach in Australia's worst mass shooting in 30 years. Katie Watson reports from the public hearings.
0: This initial block of hearings is focused on Jewish Australians' lived experience of anti-Semitism. The first witness to give her testimony today was Sheena Gutnick, whose father, Reuven Morrison, was one of the 15 victims at Bondi last December. She told the hearing that after the attack, she'd received messages saying she too should have been killed, and said in the past few years, anti-Semitism had been allowed to come into the open here in Australia. Another witness, who was given a pseudonym for security reasons, said that she had emigrated to Australia from the UK because she felt it was a better place to bring up her Jewish children.
4: The American retailer GameStop says it's made an offer worth $55.5 billion to take over the online sales platform eBay. The unsolicited bid values eBay's shares at $125 each, $20 more than at the close of trading on Friday. South Korea says it will host a North Korean football team for the first time in 12 years later this month. Naegohyang Women's FC from Pyongyang will take on South Korea's Suwon FC on May the 20th in the semi-finals of the Asian Football Confederation Champions League. Sporting exchanges between the two countries remain very rare. A rare poster from the 1980s is among a number of Star Wars collectibles being auctioned in Britain. The Empire Strikes Back cinema poster is expected to sell for up to $27,000. The auction's being held on May the 4th for its play on words on the Jedi phrase, "May the Force be with you." That's the latest BBC News.
19: Hello, this is the History Hour with Max Pearson, reliving the revealing stories from the past as featured this week on Witness History on the BBC World Service. Coming up, from the 1970s, how the Dutch responded to an Arab oil embargo, how the temporary thaw in US-Cuban relations came about under Barack Obama, a key moment in the history of moral philosophy and the genesis of World Press Freedom Day. But before that, we sniff the air as we examine part of the history of scent. In 1990, the world's first perfume archive opened in Versailles, France, as Jen Dale now tells us.
1: Jean-Claude Ellenard is a perfumer, but as a young boy, he didn't aspire to be one. That's despite growing up in Grasse, a town in the hills above Cannes on the French Riviera. Scent pervades the atmosphere of this medieval town. Its natural aromatic plants, such as jasmine, lavender and rose, means this place has been a centre of perfume in Europe since the 18th century.
5: There was a bad student at school. Because I lived in Grasse, and it's a city dedicated to perfumery, I went into it at the age of 16 as a worker. That means filling and unloading the distillation apparatus, cleaning.

0: And it was in Paris that I made contact with Jean Kerléo. It was Jean Kerléo who called me to come and work at Osmotec.
1: In the late 1970s, Jean Kerléo is the president of the French Society of Perfumers and wants to create something unique, a place dedicated to preserving the memory of scents. So he assembles a small, enthusiastic team to help realize his vision.
0: It was easy to convince me, because before doing the Osmotec, there was a small group of perfumers who smelt all the perfumes on the market. And in fact, we were trying to classify them.
1: They were making a record of what family the perfumes being sold belonged to, such as floral, citrus or aromatic, based on their dominant characteristics.
0: I was interested because I believe that if you want to become a creator, it's important to know the past.
1: There's just a few hurdles to overcome. To start with, how do you go about making perfumes that no longer exist? And where do you get the list of ingredients from?
0: So, if the perfume no longer exists, the challenge is to find the formula. So, as we worked in companies, we had contacts to find all formulas that had completely disappeared. But the great difficulty is to find the raw materials, the chemical and natural substances that were used. When it was not possible, we managed to redo a 95% formula. But from time to time, we couldn't redo them because the materials no longer existed. Today, we have standardized the products. We have reduced the range of materials that we can use for economic reasons and because of allergies, which means that our palette today is reduced compared to what it was in 1910. We knew in advance the difficulties we were going to encounter, so we had to accept them.
1: And it isn't simple, even when you think you have the right ingredients.
0: For instance, with jasmine, the absolute jasmine that we use today is not exactly the same as in the 1920s. Finding companies that were capable of reproducing jasmine for us like it was back then was the difficulty. You need to understand that it is the same flower, but the way it was made was different.
1: Previously, the first jasmine concentrated oils were made using animal fats, but by the early 20th century, a chemical solvent is used, and it's a different process again now. It's painstaking work for Jean-Claude and the team. The problem with very old formulas is that quantities are often written using a little, a lot, a pinch, and rarely with weights. Some perfumes take weeks, months, or even a year to create.
0: It's true. Perfumes could have several hundred ingredients. I have seen formulas with 400 ingredients. So, with a very long, very complex formula like that, the first thing you have to do is bring together all the materials. Then weigh each substance one by one. Sometimes it's 1 milligram. Sometimes 25 grams. So it's a very delicate approach. It's done with a scale, pipettes, and that's all. You need to have a lot of patience to do this kind of job because it's slow, very slow. But in the end, the result is magnificent.
1: As this report on Osmotec from the Agence France-Presse shows.
2: Other keynote scents include the famous Crêpe de Chine from 1925 and other samples, again, are straight from the history books. This Hungarian queen eau de toilette dates from the 14th century, and this cologne was used by Napoleon on St. Helena in 1815.
1: The formula for that Napoleon scent was recorded in black quilling on paper made from rags. The team is given premises in Versailles on the grounds of a perfumery school to store their collection.
0: It looked like a wine cellar with shelves in which bottles were placed, each labelled with both the name and the date the perfume was made. Perfumes are fragile, and they don't like heat, and they don't like light.
1: The perfume's fragility means they're kept in opaque bottles and at a constant temperature of 12 degrees Celsius. They're also injected with a protective layer of inert argon gas to stop them evaporating. Being part of the creation of the Osmotec means Jean-Claude can envelop himself in fragrances he hasn't come across before, such as formulas by the fashion designer Paul

0: quarry from the early 1900s.
1: C'était très intéressant parce qu'il y avait
2: It was very interesting because there were extraordinary innovations in it. He was not afraid to use large quantities of certain products that when you are a young perfumer, you are very afraid to use because they smell very strong. These were audacious things that I would not have dared to do myself. So there was an appeal in seeing the old formulas, the old perfumes.
1: Les vieux parfums.
0: After a decade or so of hard work, the Osmotech opens on the 26th of April 1990 with 400 perfumes. For Jean-Claude, it's been an opportunity not only to preserve history, but to make himself a better perfumer.
1: Les parfums ressemblent
2: perfumes reflect their time. They belong to their time. It was really curiosity that motivated me, that guided me. I was looking for a style, that is, a way to design perfume in my own way. Through what I did there, it was a part of feeding myself. When we want to be creative, we must nourish ourselves. You need to feed your imagination.
3: The perfumer Jean-Claude Elinard was talking to Jen Dale about the Osmotech collection of scents, a collection which today includes more than 6,000 perfumes. So let's talk smells. Dr. Will Tullett is a senior lecturer in history at the University of York and author of Sniff, A History of Smells, which is out in September of this year. So when did humans start first using scent to disguise their natural whiff?
4: Well, I think there's always been a desire to either cover up the smells of our bodies or the smells of the spaces that we inhabit with nicer, slightly fragrant ones. But I think in some ways, the Osmotech as a museum of perfume really represents the history of perfume since the late 19th century, because that's the kind of moment when the modern global perfume industry as we know it today really comes from, thanks to a few things. One is the rise of a chemical industry producing synthetic materials for use in perfume, and that makes perfume cheaper. But also in the late 19th century, we also see the development of the atomizer, so kind of spritzing and spraying that we're familiar with today. But before then, perfume had kind of looked quite different. So in the 19th century, perfume had been all about scenting handkerchiefs or using scented soaps. In the 18th century, it had been all about hair powders for powdering wigs, which were very fashionable, all the rage. And in the 16th and 17th century, it had been about perfume gloves. So gloves made from leather kind of stank, and so you had to cover up the smell. So people kind of came up with perfumed pastes that they would lather on them to give them a more fragrant scent. And that fashion really came from Spain, but then goes kind of across Europe and to a certain extent the wider world. The longer history as well takes us into very different types of perfumes from the ones that we kind of are familiar with today, which is the original kind of sense of what constitutes perfume, which is comes from the Latin parfum, so to scent by smoking. And that's really what many of the earliest perfumes were about. So, you know, we might think about incense in medieval Catholic churches, or, for example, in Japan in the 11th and 12th centuries, fumigations, kind of incenses that you would use to scent fans or clothing, were really popular. And in fact, there were even things like incense competitions where people would compete to produce the kind of the nicest scent. So these appear in like things like the Japanese epic, The Tale of Genji, for example. So there's this kind of much longer history of scenting things using kind of various forms of fumigation and incense that goes far further back in time.
3: It's interesting that you say that because, I mean, correct me if I'm wrong, but I think the French like to see themselves as the creme de la creme of the perfume world, if you like. But the use and value of scent is truly global and does go back a long way.
4: Yeah, absolutely. And indeed, today, a lot of the kind of fashions in perfumery that are coming to us are ones that were established earlier on in other parts of the globe. So, for example, you know, in the last 10, 20 years, oud has become very popular, which of course comes from the practice of bakor found on the Arabian Peninsula in North Africa. And there, clothing has long been fumigated with burnt scents before wearing, for example. So there are all these other kinds of perfume traditions. There's a really kind of rich global history of perfume.
3: Here's a thought. Our natural body odours are there for an evolutionary reason. I mean, they contain pheromones and things like that. Is there a danger that we are, with scent, masking something which might be quite important to us as animals?
4: I think that's possibly true. I think that a lot of the stuff around pheromones, particularly in humans, has been kind of slightly overdone. There's not necessarily all that much scientific proof for some of the suggestions that are made by companies about pheromones. But there is a kind of a long history of covering our own bodily odours with indeed the odours of other animals, for example. So the civet cat, for example, which is a cat that's found in Africa and parts of Asia, there's a long history of extracting a substance which is called civet from its perineal gland and then using that in perfume. And that has a kind of quite a funky fragrance, but it's been really popular in perfume. It's there in the 16th century for perfume in gloves. It's in Chanel No. 5 in the 1920s. So often it's not just covering up our bodily smells, but using other smells of other bodies to do so.
3: And then there must be something in it. You've just got to look at the extraordinary value of the industry. It's worth billions of dollars each year.
4: Absolutely. And I think the value of that industry has only increased and also kind of gone in new directions. So, you know, since the 1970s, 1980s, there's been a return of things like scented candles, for example, which have become increasingly popular for scenting one's home, right? So you can kind of like give your home the kind of same scented personality that you might convey to your body using a perfume. And I think that the industry's also been changing a lot as well, and kind of often for the better. So, you know, since the 1920s, there's been this whole family of perfumes called Orientals. Now, today, we wouldn't want to use that term to describe perfumery. It's vaguely offensive. And thanks to campaigners from within the industry, like Yosh Han and Dana El-Nasri, for example, there's been a lot of work to kind of transform the perfume industry in ways that perhaps is less problematic than kind of the kind of advertisements and descriptions we might have seen in the 19th century, for example.
3: That's Dr. Will Tullett from the University of York. He's the author of Sniff, The History of Smells. Press freedom next, and the pressures on journalists trying to tell the truth. It's an ancient story and a modern one. But over the course of recent history, which has seen repeated curbs on what can be written and said in various parts of the world, there have been moments when society has tried to take a stand. We now have a World Press Freedom Day, for example. But that only came about because of some determined work on the African continent. Jen Dale has been hearing from a key figure in that movement.
5: I think it kind of affirmed that we were on the right path, that we'd done the right thing. There were many journalists who were jailed, lost their lives, lost their livelihoods on the continent, those standing up for free and independent press. And so I think it was definitely something of a vindication.
6: It's April the 29th, 1991, and it's a bright, sunny day in Windhoek, the capital of Namibia, which had gained autonomy from South Africa and its apartheid regime only the year before. Newspaper editor Gwen Lister is walking down the city's main street on her way to a conference room in a local hotel. She's chairing a five-day-long seminar discussing freedom of the press in Africa, but it's come at a stressful time.
5: At independence, the donor funding for the newspaper dried up, and so we were engaged in a huge battle for financial viability. And I remember at the time feeling almost traumatized that I had to chair this important seminar at the same time as which I was trying to find money for salaries to pay the staff. So it was quite a crazy time.
6: The seminar's been organized by UNESCO, the cultural arm of the United Nations, after a similar meeting of journalists from Eastern and Western Europe after the fall of the Berlin Wall. Strings have had to be pulled to get some attendees out of jail in their home countries so they can come along. Because in the early 1990s, life is hard for many journalists around the world.
7: Thousands of journalists are still censored. Dozens are in jail. Others can't get visas to travel.
8: Nowhere is it more difficult for a journalist to survive than in Yugoslavia. 35 have been killed there in a year.
9: Countries like China, Vietnam and Burma, they imprison their outspoken writers and journalists for as long as they can.
6: At this time, South Africa is still under the apartheid regime, which legalises racial segregation and discrimination, and many other African countries are authoritarian one-party states. Media is tightly controlled by those in power. So it's in this climate that 63 people from 38 African countries come together to talk about promoting independent free press.
5: Apartheid had closed the entire subcontinent, really, and many of the journalists working in the various countries in the region had never met each other, had never travelled. And so I think there was a palpable sense of excitement.
6: The journalists are excited, the Namibian government less so.
5: I think there was still quite a lot of suspicion about what were all these independent-minded journalists doing here together and what were they trying to achieve. So we couldn't get the president himself to come and attend and or address the seminar. But eventually we got the then prime minister, who was Hage Geingob, who did come for the opening ceremony. Certainly UNESCO, being a governmental organization, there was a good deal of pressure, I think, for government, especially given the fact that Namibia had been chosen to host this seminar, given its good record in terms of a very positive, progressive constitution regarding press freedom. And so I think government eventually were forced to at least make their presence felt at the conference, even though they may have been initially reluctant to do so.
6: The journalists sit at long rectangular tables with floral arrangements placed periodically on the plain tablecloths.
5: There were sessions looking at the importance of independence media on the continent. There was a lot of discussion about the things that government could do to sort of help media not only to survive but thrive in terms of, you know, the import of equipment and computers and so on.
6: The seminar is also a forum for independent journalists who are critical of their governments to tell their tales of repression.
5: Pius Njave's story, much imprisoned. He was the editor of Le Messager in Cameroon. His was one of the standout stories. There was also Kenneth Best from Liberia, a newspaper man who'd been much imprisoned and his premises bombed. There were so many stories that were incredibly poignant.
6: But Gwen is no stranger to these tales from when South Africa ruled Namibia in the 1980s.
10: For weeks now, the authorities in South Africa have been threatening to take action against the country's small and less established newspapers, the so-called alternative press.
5: We also did a lot to expose what was happening in Namibia under the jackboot of apartheid, the atrocities that were happening at the hands of the South African security forces. And of course, that quickly got the ire of the authorities.
6: She was once arrested under the Official Secrets Act, only being released after international outcry. She was also detained without trial whilst 4 months pregnant for writing about new police powers.
5: In that jail cell, I do remember thinking, well, really, this is something of a watershed moment for me. I had to think very seriously of what I was doing. Now it wasn't just about me or my safety and security. It was about my daughter and my kids. I had a son already. And actually firming up in my convictions that I was doing the right thing.
6: Even after Namibian independence in 1990, the office of her newspaper came under attack.
5: The place was firebombed on a number of occasions. Phosphorus grenades were thrown in through the windows, things thrown into our air conditioning. Bullets were fired at the windows. Eventually, we had to get bulletproof windows at considerable cost, and they were badly scarred.
6: Many of the independent journalists at the seminar have suffered considerable personal cost for just doing their job. And as the week-long conference continues, they're more determined to officially call for free press across the continent. But government press agencies are less enthusiastic.
5: There were quite a few fairly volatile sessions. It took a while to convince, and we didn't always manage to do that, compatriots from government media to actually join in this demand.
6: But when discussions come to an end on the 3rd of May 1991, a statement of free press principles, known as the Declaration of Windhoek, is laid down.
11: We, the participants, declare that the establishment, maintenance, and fostering of an independent, pluralistic, and free press is essential to the development and maintenance of democracy in a nation and for economic development. By an independent press,
5: when we finally adopted the declaration, I think it was with a sense that we felt great. We've achieved our purpose and there's agreement about certainly the basic principles. And I don't think we all anticipated that the Windhoek Declaration would end up being quite as significant as it eventually was.
6: Later that year, UNESCO's General Conference endorses the declaration And then, in 1993, the United Nations General Assembly proclaims the 3rd of May as World Press Freedom Day. In Africa, it meant it became more acceptable to have private and independent newspapers, and in later years, radio and television stations.
5: Governments on the continent who didn't like the idea of press freedom, let's face it, had to come to terms with the idea. Slowly but surely, more and more newspapers began to emerge on the continent that were independent-minded and not in the thrall of government.
6: It led to similar declarations being made in countries across the world, from Kazakhstan to Yemen.
5: I think the Windhoek Declaration was a landmark. I think it really is true to say that it came from the hearts of especially those independent journalists who participated in drawing it up.
6: World Press Freedom Day continues to be marked around the world every year and reminds governments to uphold freedom of expression.
5: It's a struggle, it's a battle that is never fully won. There is no democracy without press freedom. It's simply not possible.
3: Gwen Lister, one of the driving forces behind the 1991 Windhoek Declaration on Press Freedom. She was talking to Jen Dale. More from the History Hour in just a moment.
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3: Coming up in part two of the History Hour, how the Dutch government reacted to a biting energy crisis in the 1970s, the brief thaw in US-Cuban relations under Barack Obama, and the philosopher who changed the world's thinking on charity.
14: I certainly think you can say that it's in the billions of dollars that the effective altruism movement has generated, and you know, the number of people saved. I think there's no doubt that millions of people have benefited.
3: First, a news summary.
15: BBC News with Govinda Gill. The Iranian military says it will attack US forces if they carry out President Trump's plan to begin to free merchant ships stranded by Iran's blockade of the Strait of Hormuz. Iranian Central Command said the strait was under its control and any safe passage must be coordinated. Canada's Prime Minister Mark Carney is joining European leaders at a summit in Armenia, likely to be dominated by the crisis in the Middle East and Russia's war on Ukraine. It's the first time a non-European country has been invited to a meeting of the European political community, which was set up in the aftermath of Russia's invasion. Thousands of people in the Philippines have been forced from their homes by the eruption of the country's most active volcano, Mount Mayon. Members of Australia's Jewish community have been telling a public inquiry held in the aftermath of last year's Bondi attacks about their experience of rising anti-Semitism. 5 days before Moscow hosts its Victory Day parade in Red Square, a Ukrainian drone has hit a building in the Russian capital and two more were shot down on the approaches. Three people have been killed and dozens wounded as a monster truck drove into the crowd at an exhibition rally in southern Colombia. Police say the vehicle's brakes failed. Rudy Giuliani, the former New York mayor, has been taken to hospital in what his spokesman called a critical but stable condition. A plane landing at Newark Airport in the United States has narrowly escaped a major disaster after clipping a streetlight and truck on a highway. No injuries were reported. A BBC investigation has found that scammers in Uganda are posting social media content of dogs in distress to dupe international donors into sending money. BBC News.
3: Welcome back to part two of the History Hour with Max Pearson. Still to come, two individuals who have literally helped to shape the world, one in the field of moral philosophy when it comes to charity, and the other over relations between the US and Cuba. But before that, in 1973, the Organization of Arab Petroleum Exporting Countries, known as OAPEC, put an embargo on all oil sales to the Netherlands. Surya Alango has been hearing how the Dutch responded.
16: Vanavond richt ik mij tot u.
17: Tonight, I am addressing you to say as clearly as possible what problems our people are now facing.
18: We're listening to Dutch Prime Minister Joop den Uyl giving a rare televised speech to the people of the Netherlands on the 1st of December 1973.
17: And that's why we've called on you to be economical with heating and lighting.
16: Verlichting.
19: We had to ask to lower the use of energy products.
16: How to die 100.
17: Stick to the maximum 100 kilometers on the road, turn the heat down a bit, and turn it off earlier. Our country is in a particular position.
16: Bijzondere positie.
19: I remember it was on a Saturday evening, 8 o'clock. It started with a 10-minute speech of the Prime Minister. Very short, very clear, very direct.
18: This is Wim Meyer. He's the State Secretary for Culture, Recreation and Social Work.
19: The delivering of gasoline will stop in a couple of weeks. That's the message. And that made it very difficult.
17: For the first time since the war, a young generation will be introduced to distribution and scarcity.
19: And then he said, listen, dear citizens,
17: the world from before the oil crisis is not returning.
19: And that sentence, everybody in the country remembered that. That was very important for the acceptance for all the activities that came later on and for political dialogue of our future. I was at home with my wife and children, and they were asking many questions. And this was a sign that this is a historical speech.
18: So how did the Netherlands find themselves in this situation with a shortage of oil? Well, in the Middle East, in October 1973, a regional war broke out between Israel, Egypt and Syria. And it's a war with many names. The Yom Kippur War, the Ramadan War and the October War. It would change the wider world in wholly unexpected ways.
17: Most oil-producing countries in the Middle East decided to reduce production. At the end of October, a special boycott against the Netherlands was announced.
18: The Netherlands was the only Western European country to be confronted with a full embargo from the Organization of Arab Petroleum Exporting Countries, OAPEC. It was something the world had never seen before.
19: Israel was in great need at that time, but the Dutch government supported by delivering of weapons and allowed the United States to come to our airports with transports for Israel, also weapons and other military equipment.
18: This meant it was widely believed by the Arab world that the Netherlands was supporting Israel.
19: And in return, some of the oil-delivering Arab countries in the Middle East decided to start a boycott to oil delivering to the Netherlands.
18: In the southwest of the Netherlands, on the North Sea coast, the port of Rotterdam was the entry point for a quarter of OAPEC's oil, bound for northwestern Europe.
19: When the boycott started, it was clear to the public what was going to happen. Ships on the way to the Netherlands had changed the route towards other countries. And it was a dramatic situation.
18: And Wim was at the heart of the situation in the Dutch parliament.
19: Well, a lot of people were scared. The fear was, what is the influence on my daily life? Can I pay next month the energy bill? Can I have in the future a car? This situation concerned the people. So it was a very important political decision.
17: But above all, it is important that we are willing to face the new problems together.
19: We had no time for preparations, for policy making. Our Prime Minister asked all the ministers and the state secretaries to come up with plans, with ideas that could help us by limiting the use of energy.
18: And they came up with a bunch of those.
19: Lowering of the temperatures in the public buildings, we started also with gasoline coupons.
18: The coupons were meant to be part of a national fuel rationing plan. But rolling it out wasn't simple. The Dutch government had to dig out an old emergency law from 1939, a relic of wartime. And getting that up and running would take time. So they needed another solution, fast.
20: Of course, there are other ways of coping with the fuel crisis.
18: And that's when they came up with an idea called
19: Autovrije Zondag.
18: Car-free Sundays. On the morning of the 4th of November at 3 a.m, all private cars were banned from driving on public roads for its first car-free Sunday. In time, other countries followed suit, including West Germany, Switzerland, Italy, Belgium and Denmark.
20: In Belgium and Holland, except for medical and other essential services, they've had their first no-motoring Sunday.
19: The high roads were empty.
18: Sunday without deaths on the road ran the headline of Monday's Harkscourant newspaper. Motorists had observed the Sunday ban in exemplary fashion, reported De Telegraaf.
20: It's as if we were all on a time machine suddenly returning to the past.
18: The Netherlands Railway Journal remarked that the passenger total was 30% up on a normal Sunday. And it was reported that in front of every church stood masses of bicycles and mopeds. Sunday church attendance scarcely suffered.
20: Back to the time when the horse was the only means of getting about town.
19: The road from one day to another had a different character. It was allowed to do all the things you normally not can do in transport and using the infrastructure.
18: Just south of Amsterdam, in Amstelveen, on a four-lane stretch of motorway that would normally roar with traffic, 40 or so young men and women wandered out with picnic blankets, a stove, teapots, potatoes to peel, and even two flautists with their music stands.
19: Children there, roller skate. People used their bikes to going on the highway. Remarkable moments.
18: There was criticism too. The newspaper Het Parool argued car-free Sundays dented the economy. The columns in the NRC Handelsblad accused the government of badly underestimating the gravity of the situation. But it had been fun for some, and Prime Minister Joop den Uyl appreciated the good-natured way people responded.
21: I am grateful for the voluntary cooperation that has been given so far on such a surprisingly large scale. This cooperation is also necessary if we can't drive tomorrow or the day after tomorrow, to get along with each other in full buses, trams and trains. But if we are willing to do that, it won't be a cold winter, even if it's still freezing so hard.
16: By early 1974,
18: the coupons were ready. And the 6th of January was the last car-free Sunday. The Netherlands kept the policy longer than any other country in Europe.
19: Looking back 50 years ago in the Netherlands, this was a huge change of the position of energy. This was the beginning of government's policy, orientated on sustainability. So this was the beginning of a new agenda on almost every part of government's policy. Not only the energy sector, but also in the way we build houses. Almost everything changed since that time.
18: The oil crisis ensured a new awareness that the Western oil-consuming countries were vulnerable. In the years after, attempts were also made by the Dutch government to improve relations with the Arab world. In all, the embargo against the Netherlands had lasted more than 8 months. It was decided at the OAPEC meeting on the 10th of July 1974 that the restrictions would be lifted.
3: Siri Erlango was talking to Wim Meyer, a minister in the Dutch government in the 1970s. Next, a philosophical thought experiment by an Oxford academic contemplating the suffering of people thousands of kilometres away. Ben Henderson has been talking to that academic.
22: We'll start with something a little different today. Imagine you're walking to work, and on your way, you pass a small pond. As you draw near the pond, you see a young child flailing about in the water. The child will probably drown unless you wade in and save her. There's just one problem. You're wearing a brand new pair of shoes. If you go in the water, you'll ruin them. So what do? You save the drowning child, of course. But if that's so obvious, why do you let thousands of children die around the world from preventable causes every day, when at least one of them could be saved by a small donation to charity, less than the price of, say, a pair of shoes? Morally, you might say the two cases are identical. Only the distance between you and the child has changed. And in our world of lightning-fast communication, is distance really an excuse? That scenario you've just heard, known as the Drowning Child Thought Experiment, is one of the most influential ideas in the history of modern moral philosophy. It was thought up in 1971 by a young Australian lecturer at the University of Oxford named Peter Singer.
14: One of my favourite places to go for lunch, and I would often buy a sandwich or a roll or something, is at Worcester College. And there is a beautiful pond with some very attractive old trees around it, some lilies, I think, growing in the water. I think the idea of the drowning child in the shallow pond came from the thought of, well, suppose a child fell into this pond and I was walking past it and I realized that I could rescue it, that there would be a minor cost to me, but there was no danger to me. Wouldn't I have an obligation to rescue this child? I think the answer is obviously, you know, yes, it would be wrong if I didn't rescue that child.
22: At the time, the country now known as Bangladesh was fighting for independence from Pakistan.
0: This part of India into which the refugees are flooding is one of the poorest and most grotesquely overpopulated corners of the world.
14: And of course, the reason why I wanted an example like this was that people would say about Bangladesh, it's the Pakistani army that caused this problem, right? I didn't cause it. So why am I responsible? Why do I have to help people? And I wanted to show that even if you're not responsible for somebody being in great need, it's still wrong not to help them if you can help them with no significant sacrifice on your part. I wanted to then say, all right, well, tell me why, if you were to jump in and save the child, it's not the case that you ought to donate to Oxfam so that they can save some of the refugees in India.
22: Peter laid out the drowning child experiment in an essay titled Famine, Affluence and Morality. It was published in a journal called Philosophy and Public Affairs in March 1972.
14: Obviously, I was very pleased to see it in the journal, and the editors were pleased to receive it. They really liked it. So that was great.
22: And did you get much early pushback against the article?
14: Yes, there were certainly objections to it. In a way, the most common attitude was simply, this conclusion can't be right, because if it is, then we're all acting wrongly, we're all acting unethically, and if it is, then morality is much more demanding than any of us believed it to be. So that can't be the case, so therefore there must be something wrong with the argument. Actually, what was wrong with the argument, people didn't tend to say anything very convincing of.
22: Peter's essay and the drowning child thought experiment gradually became a staple of university courses, but it didn't register with the wider public at first. At the heart of his argument was the philosophy of utilitarianism, which is based on the idea that morality should be guided by outcomes, providing the greatest happiness to the greatest number of people. In 1975, Peter turned that utilitarian approach to other species. His book, Animal Liberation, is regarded as a foundational text in the animal rights movement. Some of his utilitarian views have been highly controversial. He's argued that if a newborn child has a severe disability, which would lead to a life of suffering that's not worth living, then parents, in consultation with a doctor, should have the option of euthanizing the child. From his perspective, this is morally equivalent to aborting a severely disabled fetus or removing life support from severely disabled newborns, both of which are common in many countries. But this argument provoked furious protests. Singer's been accused of underestimating how rich the lives of severely disabled people can be. Disability rights campaigner Kath Duncan confronted him on ABC News in 2016.
1: You advocate infanticide, don't you? The killing
2: of... No, that's
1: not
2: correct.
1: When did you change your views?
2: I haven't changed my mind. What I've advocated always is that parents should have the choice of making decisions about their severely disabled infants.
1: Effectively, that's what you're saying.
2: No.
1: For instance,
22: at the turn of the millennium, Singer became a professor at Princeton University in the US and turned his attention back to global poverty. He updated his original essay in two New York Times articles that spread his argument to a huge audience.
14: I was invited to visit Oxford in, I think, 2007 to give some talks, and I got an email from Toby Ord, who I had never heard of at that time, saying that he was a graduate student at Christchurch in Oxford and had read Famine, Affluence and Morality and agreed with the argument, and he'd come up with this idea of calculating how much he would be able to give away over his lifetime, expecting to be an academic and have an academic salary until retirement age. And then he started looking around for where it could do the most good. And he discovered, to his surprise, that he could give enough to prevent 80,000 people from going blind by treating trachoma, which is the most common form of preventable blindness and is relatively easily treated. So that was incredibly impressive, I thought, that one person could prevent a whole big football stadium full of people going blind. Anyway, he was writing to say he was thinking of forming a group about this. So when I was in Oxford, Toby arranged for me to speak in a small room in Christ Church College. Maybe there were 20, 30 people in the room, not more of them. I think Will McCaskill was one of them. And that was my first introduction to this emerging effective altruism movement.
22: Back then, research on the value for money of individual charities was limited compared with today. The effective altruism movement began as a network of organisations that identified the most effective charities and encouraged donations to them, the greatest good for the greatest number, regardless of geographical proximity. The movement was driven by Toby Ord and Will McCaskill, who were inspired by Peter's drowning child thought experiment. After their meeting in Oxford, Peter became the movement's intellectual spearhead. The effective altruist spreadsheet approach to charity makes some uncomfortable, and the jailed cryptocurrency executive Sam Bankman-Fried damaged the movement's reputation. He was one of its most famous supporters, and he tried to justify taking enormous risks with investors' money by claiming he did so to make the world a better place. But the movement has won legions of followers, who often give away at least 10% of their income, something Peter has done for decades.
14: I certainly think you can say that it's in the billions of dollars that the effective altruism movement has generated. And you know, the number of people saved, I think there's no doubt that millions of people have benefited, and that's continuing. It's probably getting into the tens of millions, and certainly will in time.
3: The philosopher Peter Singer was talking to Ben Henderson. One of the most potentially dangerous thorns in international relations for much of the 20th and into the 21st century has been the bitterness and mistrust between the US and Cuba. But in 2014, it appeared that a thaw might set in when Barack Obama and Raul Castro announced a normalization in relations between the two countries. Anushka Mutanda-Dawati has uncovered the inside story of how that came about.
4: Today, I'm taking you back to the 17th of December, 2014. It's 12:01 p.m. Eastern Standard Time, and two world leaders are about to appear on TV. They're 2,444.81 kilometres apart, but they're about to make the exact same announcement. One of them is the President of the United States, Barack Obama.
7: Good afternoon.
4: And the other is the President of Cuba, Raul Castro.
8: Barack Obama.
23: Today, the United States of America is changing its relationship with the people of Cuba. In the most significant changes in our policy in more than 50 years, we will end an outdated approach that for decades has failed to advance our interests. And instead, we will begin to normalize relations between our two countries.
4: This unprecedented announcement shocked everyone. Well, everyone except a few trusted aides who had spent the last 18 months taking secret meetings with the Cuban government. One of them was Obama's former speechwriter, Ben Rhodes.
24: The week that I became full-time on the Obama campaign, he was in a debate where he was asked whether he would engage in diplomacy with the leaders of Iran and Cuba and adversaries. And he said,
23: I would. The notion that somehow not talking to countries is punishment to them, which has been the guiding diplomatic principle of this administration, is ridiculous. Now, Ronald Reagan...
24: Basically, all of his opponents jumped on that as if it was some big mistake.
4: Well, it might not have been a mistake, but it was certainly quite the statement. Cuban-American relations had been hostile ever since the 1959 revolution.
24: Essentially, Castro comes to power
4: by overthrowing the US-backed dictator Fulgencio Batista, establishing a socialist state, and then allying with the Soviet Union.
25: Anyone suspected of sympathy for the Batista regime came in for a rough time.
24: The US tries to remove him through the Bay of Pigs invasion under John F. Kennedy.
4: That's the CIA-funded attempted invasion by 1,400 Cuban exiles.
26: To combat the communists.
24: Which fails catastrophically.
4: Just a year later, in 1962, the US discovered that Castro was allowing Russia to install nuclear missiles on the island.
27: The Soviet military buildup on the island of Cuba.
24: then the U.S. tries repeatedly to assassinate Fidel Castro. And so we put an embargo on Cuba to basically try to put the maximum amount of sanctions and pressure on the Cuban government.
18: In the 80s, Reagan declared Cuba a state sponsor of terrorism for alleged ties to international terrorism and support for terrorist groups.
5: This is terrorism that is part of a pattern.
18: In 1992, five Cuban spies were arrested on U.S. soil. Cuba said they were infiltrating Cuban exile groups. The U.S. felt they were spying on the American government. They become known as the Cuban Five. And in 2009, Alan Gross, a U.S. contractor who traveled to Cuba to bring internet to the Jewish population, was jailed for acts against the integrity of the state. So it's safe to say, relations were pretty rocky.
24: I remember being a little nervous. This began in the spring of 2013 with a meeting in Ottawa.
18: In the room was Ben and the U.S.-Cuba expert Ricardo Zuniga, and they were waiting for Raul Castro's son.
24: I remember I walk into this, you know, very idyllic location, and Alejandro Castro emerges into the room. He's a giant personality, very gregarious. We greet each other, and the Cuban side kind of went into their list of grievances. I'd been warned that the Cubans liked to talk, and the meetings with them could go long. Once it started, I realized why that was the case. I mean, frankly, the only backstop to the meeting was our flight. The first meeting with the Cubans went 8 hours, and it started with the Bay of Pigs, and they brought in all of their history. I remember saying, I respect that history is really important to you. Frankly, I said, I think I probably would agree with you about a bunch of the things that you said. And they kind of were struck by that approach, that at least I was showing them some respect. I wasn't dismissing their narrative. And I remember we broke for lunch and just casually eating sandwiches and started talking about fishing off the coast of Cuba. And then I started talking about baseball and Cuban baseball players. And I remember Alejandro stopped and noted that. He said, "It's interesting, you can just sit here and eat sandwiches and talk like people." And you realize that that just almost never happened. Cuban and American officials just talking to each other as human beings.
18: But sandwiches aside, there were some key demands that needed to be met on each side. For the US, it was getting Alan Gross out of jail. And for Cuba, it was the release of the remaining members of the Cuban Five. But before making these big demands, it was all about earning trust by any means necessary.
24: One thing the Cubans wanted was for one of these people that was in prison to be able, through artificial insemination, to have a child with his wife. And so then we could show them, like, hey, look, we're not ready to, like, release these guys. We have a lot left to negotiate here. But we'll keep our agreement and we'll get this done to show you that we can be trusted.
18: One key turning point came in December 2013.
24: Which was Nelson Mandela's memorial service in South Africa. I happened to be the speechwriter for Obama's eulogy of Nelson Mandela. And so I was on that trip with him. And I remember saying to him, well, Raul Castro is going to be at this memorial service, and whatever interaction you have with him is going to be closely scrutinized. And he said, well, he has more of a right to be there than I do. And what he was referring to was Cuba's role in the anti-apartheid movement set against the U.S. support for the apartheid regime. And then we go to the memorial service and Obama shakes Castro's hand. It becomes a huge deal. But the next negotiating session with the Cubans was shortly after that. And the Cubans opened the meeting by saying how well received that had been. And I said what Obama told me. And the Cubans were emotional about that. They later told me that this kind of gesture confirmed for them that at least Obama could be trusted.
18: And that trust helped turn lengthy negotiations into a set of real commitments.
24: Starting around the early part of 2014, we started to circle around this agreement where there'd be a spy swap and then the release of Alan Gross.
18: Now all they needed was a trustworthy third party to oversee the agreement. And Obama thought the Pope might fit the bill. So he went to secure the papal backing while Alejandro, Ricardo and Ben laid out the agreement. Cuba was getting the release of the remaining Cuban Five, tourism opening back up and more access to the internet. And the US was getting the release of Alan Gross, and Castro had committed to releasing 54 more political prisoners. Now, they just needed to tell the Vatican.
24: The Vatican doesn't do any business over email. Because of that, they had no idea where we were in this negotiation. And so I think the Vatican just thought they were hosting a meeting. And so I remember the way it was set up was that the Cubans met with the Vatican first, and was the Secretary of State of the Vatican, Cardinal Parolin, who hosted meetings. And then we walked in second. And when we walked in, the Cardinal looked kind of dumbstruck. And he said, my understanding from the Cubans is you've not only agreed to exchange prisoners, but you're going to reestablish diplomatic relations. You're going to try to normalize relations. They're going to release a bunch of political prisoners. You guys are going to relax some sanctions. They're going to allow for some internet. And I said, yeah, that's right. And I remember he looked at me and he said, who are you? He said, does John Kerry know about this as Secretary of State? You know, and then we kind of sat in a room with the Vatican team and we read aloud these commitments. And I remember the Vatican officials became quite emotional. There was one who lived in Cuba and he was literally tearing up. And Alejandro and I both kind of delivered these speeches about our children and the kind of world we want for them. And then I remember walking out into the streets of Rome and thinking, this is done, but nobody knows about it. But we'd now told the Pope, right? So we were on the hook for it.
18: But it wasn't long before the whole world was paying attention as Obama and Castro announced that the US and Cuba was bringing to an end 54 years of hostility.
23: These changes, once controversial, now seem obvious. Cuban Americans have been reunited with their families.
18: But that change was short-lived, as in 2017, Donald Trump began reversing many of the changes made in 2014.
24: The U.S. government had made a liar out of it. I'd given my own word. I'd kept my word. And then some people came in after me and tore it up. If I talked to them, I would say, I'm very sorry about all this played out. I still believe in what we were doing, though. And I still think it provides the template for a different kind of relationship that the U.S. and Cuba have.
3: Ben Rhodes, one-time speechwriter for Barack Obama, was speaking to Anushka Matanda-Dawati. And that brings us to the end of this edition of the History Hour. This is Max Pearson from all of us here. 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Goodbye.
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7: BBC World Service, it's 8 o'clock GMT. This is Oliver Conway with the newsroom. Iran warns American warships not to approach the Strait of Hormuz after President Trump said the US would help guide ships through the waterway.
8: The term guide does not reference any sort of military or naval escort. This is far too dangerous. It's inherently different from any sort of escorting that we've seen in the past.
7: Also today, European and Canadian leaders are discussing the crisis in the Middle East and Ukraine at a summit in Armenia. An inquiry into the Bondi Beach shootings holds its first public hearings in Australia.
9: He'll be happy that we're having an opportunity to have our voices heard, but at the same time, ensure that measures are taken to eradicate this hatred that, unfortunately, he grew up with, my parents grew up with.
7: And...
10: Hello, Mum and Dad. Imagine being able to talk to you from Jersey City.
7: Voices from nearly 100 years ago. First, our top stories.
15: BBC News with Govinda Gill. The Iranian military says it will attack US forces if they carry out President Trump's plan to begin to free merchant ships stranded by Iran's blockade of the Strait of Hormuz. Iranian Central Command said the strait was under its control and any safe passage must be coordinated. Yolande Nell reports from Jerusalem.
11: Reports say that the US initiative, which President Trump calls Project Freedom, does not necessarily involve the US Navy escorting commercial vessels through the Strait of Hormuz, but rather advising them on safe maritime routes and staying close to prevent any Iranian attacks. US Central Command describes its mission as giving support to restore freedom of navigation through the vital waterway while maintaining America's own blockade of Iranian ports. The new Iranian statement makes clear the risk of new military confrontations.
15: European and Canadian leaders are gathered in the Armenian capital, Yerevan, for a summit that's likely to be dominated by the Middle East crisis and Russia's war against Ukraine. The summit's a meeting of the European political community a group set up by France after Russia invaded Ukraine. The president of the European Parliament, Roberta Metsola, said fighting disinformation was also high on the agenda.
12: Wars are not only fought on the ground, but they're also fought in the digital sphere, and they undermine and target the most vulnerable parts of our society. So in this regard, our commitment is also to work with social platforms. These are our partners in making sure that tools that were created to bring people together are not abused.
15: Thousands of people in the Philippines have been forced from their homes by the eruption of the country's most active volcano. Mount Mayon in the Bicol region erupted on Saturday, sending a massive ash cloud into the sky. Its cone has partly collapsed, causing hot ash to pour down the volcano. 5 days before Moscow hosts its victory parade in Red Square, a Ukrainian drone has hit a building in the Russian capital and two more were shot down on the approaches. Moscow's mayor said no one was hurt in the overnight attack. Steve Rosenberg reports from the Russian capital.
13: This is by no means the first time that a drone has penetrated air defences in Moscow and hit a residential building. But coming just days before the annual Victory Day parade on Red Square, the incident adds to a sense of nervousness in the Russian capital. The drone hit a high-rise block. There were no casualties, but the damaged facade of an upper floor was clearly visible from the street. The Kremlin announced last week that the big parade that marks the defeat of Nazi Germany will be scaled back this year due to what it called the terrorist threat from Ukraine.
15: World News from the BBC. Three people have been killed and 38 others wounded as a monster truck drove into the crowd at an exhibition rally in Colombia. The incident happened in Popayan in the southern department of Cauca. Police said an investigation had found a mechanical fault with the driver's brakes caused the accident. Members of Australia's Jewish community have been telling a public inquiry held in the aftermath of last year's Bondi attacks about their experience of rising anti-Semitism. 15 people were killed at a Jewish festival on the Sydney beach in Australia's worst mass shooting in 30 years. Katie Watson is at the public hearings.
16: This initial block of hearings is focused on Jewish Australians' lived experience of anti-Semitism. The first witness to give her testimony today was Sheena Gutnick, whose father, Reuven Morrison, was one of the 15 victims at Bondi last December. She told the hearing that after the attack, she'd received messages saying she too should have been killed, and said in the past few years, anti-Semitism had been allowed to come into the open here in Australia. Another witness said that she had emigrated to Australia from the UK because she felt it was a better place to bring up her Jewish children.
15: Rudy Giuliani, the former mayor of New York City and key ally of Donald Trump, has been admitted to hospital in a critical but stable condition. His spokesman didn't provide details. Mr. Giuliani worked as President Trump's lawyer, representing him in his failed efforts to overturn the results of the 2020 election. A BBC investigation has found that scammers in Uganda are posting social media content of dogs in distress to dupe international donors into sending money. The investigation found that nearly 40% of all the fundraisers analysed were connected to the town of Mityana. A shelter owned there told an undercover BBC journalist how he and other scammers tricked social media followers into making donations. BBC News.
7: Thank you. You're listening to the newsroom from the BBC World Service with Oliver Conway. The war in Iran has left around 2,000 ships and 20,000 crew stranded at sea for more than 9 weeks, according to the International Maritime Organization. Yesterday, President Trump said the US would try to free up vessels locked in the Strait of Hormuz by guiding them out of the restricted waterway. Iran has responded by saying it will attack US forces if they enter the strait. U.S. Central Command said it would support the operation with 15,000 military personnel, naval destroyers and more than 100 aircraft. Martin Kelly, maritime security expert and head of advisory at EOS Risk Group, told us what he thought of the plan.
8: I think the terminology here is really quite important. The term guide does not reference any sort of military or naval escort through the Strait of Hormuz. I've said since the beginning of the conflict that this is far too dangerous. It's inherently different from any sort of escorting that we've seen in the past. What it probably does refer to is a sort of coordination cell where shipping companies and insurance companies could coordinate with the US military to try to request approval diplomatically to pass by the Strait of Hormuz. I think that the US announced this on social media, and we should be really sceptical about any foreign policy that is announced first on social media. There's already been several examples where Trump has made announcements on Truth Social that don't accurately reflect any sort of bilateral agreement, and are more importantly, dangerous. We saw quite serious examples of this when Trump posted a couple of weeks ago that the Strait of Hormuz was open for business. Then some ships did move towards the Strait of Hormuz and was ultimately attacked by Iran. So I don't think that this is enough to persuade shipping.

0: 100 aircraft and 15,000 service members without saying exactly how they would be deployed. But the reports that have been in the US media are suggesting that there won't be these actual side-by-side escorts of merchant ships. And so that could potentially keep the US Navy away from direct military confrontation with Iran, and actions which could really lead to an escalation and upset the three-week ceasefire. But there has been very strong denunciation of this plan from Iran from the start. A new statement coming through from its armed forces saying the security of the Strait of Hormuz is in our hands. The safe passage of vessels needs to be coordinated with Iranian armed forces. So it really remains to be seen whether merchant vessels will have confidence in this new procedure, whether their insurers will back them as well, you know, to advance.
1: Yeah, President Trump said this would begin on Monday morning Middle Eastern time. Are we seeing any movement in that waterway?
0: So far, there's been sort of very little change in terms of what's been reported. And after President Trump made his announcement about what he's calling Project Freedom, overnight there was another tanker that was about 80 nautical miles off the coast of the United Arab Emirates that was hit by an unknown projectile. Iran denied an attack, but there have been more than 20 such attacks since the start of the war back at the very end of February. And that's a reminder of the risk here.
1: Do you think this latest initiative by President Trump will change things much?
0: I think it just remains to be seen. I mean, President Trump was right here to highlight that this is in some ways a humanitarian gesture, to highlight the fact that you do have these hundreds of merchant vessels who have now been, he said, locked up for weeks now. They have been stuck with about 20,000 crew members on board, and there have been reports that they're getting low on drinking water and food, basic supplies. A lot of these crew members coming from South Asian countries. President Trump suggesting that they are coming from neutral and innocent countries. They're victims of circumstance. But this is also a really important operation in terms of averting a deeper global economic crisis, because you have about a fifth of the world's traded oil and natural gas that would normally pass through the Strait of Hormuz. You'd normally have all these different fuel-derived products, fertilizer that would be passing through. And the fact that they're not at the moment, you know, it's really highlighting just what a huge impact these continued hostilities are having.
1: Yola Nell talking to me from Jerusalem. The European Political Community Summit, or EPC, was set up by the French President Emmanuel Macron in the wake of the Russian invasion of Ukraine. It's now meeting in the Armenian capital, Yerevan. In the past, Armenia has relied heavily on Russia, but in recent years it's distanced itself from Moscow. Among those attending this event are Ukraine's President Volodymyr Zelensky and Mark Carney, Prime Minister of Canada. It's the first time a non-European country has been invited. Well, our correspondent Rehan Dimitri is in Armenia. What exactly will they be discussing?
2: Oliver, there are several items on the agenda: Ukraine, energy security, connectivity and democratic resilience. But I suppose the main question hanging over the European leaders that have gathered today in Yerevan is the situation between Washington and European capitals. And this gathering is probably an attempt to find an answer to the question whether Europe can hold and act together. And that's what the leaders will try to answer at this summit.
1: Yeah, they'll also be looking to support from Canada. Why is Mark Carney there?
2: Yes, Mark Carney is the first non-European leader to be taking part at the European Political Community Summit. He is here because Canada and Europe have realized that they perhaps have the same problem, and that is an unpredictable Washington. We will hear, I'm just watching on the screens now, Volodymyr Zelensky is talking. We'll hear from the Canadian leader as well. And probably we'll have more answers to whether Canada and Europe can act together.
1: Yeah, interesting that this is being held in Armenia. What does it mean for Armenia's relations with Russia and indeed with Europe?
2: Indeed, 40 plus European leaders, NATO Secretary General, plus the presidents of all major European institutions are here in Yerevan.

0: And Armenia has traditionally been Moscow's ally in the South Caucasus. It still hosts a Russian military base, but increasingly disappointed in its military alliance with Russia. It currently froze its membership in a Russia-led military alliance and has increasingly been warming up towards the EU. Last year, this country passed a law expressing its intention to join the European Union, and today's summit will be followed by the first ever EU-Armenia summit on Tuesday, which is also quite high level. So this is the symbolism is quite high, and it's all happening just 1 month ahead of important, crucial parliamentary elections here in Armenia. So the presence of these leaders is a showcase of support by Europe towards all the changes that are happening in this country at the moment.
1: Rehan, many thanks indeed. Rehan Dimitri there, live from Armenia. You're listening to the newsroom from the BBC World Service. During the COVID pandemic, shares in the video retail chain GameStop surged when amateur traders went on platforms like Reddit to boost its value. It's now worth nearly $12 billion. Recently, though, the company has been closing hundreds of stores across the US and Europe. That hasn't stopped it making a surprise $56 billion takeover offer for a much bigger firm, the online marketplace eBay. GameStop's chief executive, Ryan Cohen, told the Wall Street Journal he saw potential to make eBay a much bigger rival to Amazon. eBay hasn't yet commented. Well, let's talk to our business reporter, Nick Marsh. Nick, why does GameStop want to buy eBay?
2: Well, part of the reason is what you just said there, that GameStop is having to close its physical stores. Obviously, we know the way that shopping trends and commerce trends are going. If you're a video game store, you're not going to get anywhere as near as much custom as you might have done 10, 15, 20 years ago. In fact, GameStop was really struggling until that meme stock, you know, that surge on the internet happened during the pandemic. So the idea would be take over a really, you know, well-known e-commerce platform and move more smoothly into the digital space that way. Ryan Cohen, the chief executive, he's talked about using the stores that GameStop does have still for live streaming, live e-commerce, that sort of thing. And he's convinced that there are massive cuts to be made in eBay as well, you know, to make it more profitable. Apparently, it spends $1.2 billion on marketing, which, if that's true, is an absolutely huge amount. So he wants to slash the budget there. So he, in his head, it all adds up to a really, really good idea. You buy eBay, you make it into a massive $100 billion company, and you do something very, very good for GameStop's share price as well, which wouldn't hurt his pay packet because that's the way his compensation is structured as well. That's what he is laying down in theory. Might be something different in practice.
1: Yeah, I mean, how can a $12 billion company do a $56 billion takeover?
2: Yeah, I mean, the numbers don't seem to quite add up. Ryan Cohen's talked about $20 billion in loans secured, $9 billion that GameStop has in cash assets, but that still leaves a pretty big gap. You need going to need to get some pretty big investment from elsewhere. Not just that, though. eBay hasn't commented, like you say. There's no indication at all that eBay's board is happy with this offer. So it's going to have to be a hostile takeover. Essentially, GameStop's going to have to say to eBay's shareholders, look, we're giving you a really good deal here. You know, we're going to give you 20% more than your shares are worth. We want you to essentially overpower, to outvote the board and create some kind of hostile takeover. So there are a few hurdles here financially, but also from a governance point of view. If it does happen, it would be a pretty curious and pretty remarkable takeover, but like I say, quite far away.
1: Nick, thank you. Nick Marsh, our business reporter. Three people have died on board a cruise ship that was crossing the Atlantic following an outbreak of a respiratory illness thought to be hantavirus. A fourth person has been airlifted to hospital for intensive care treatment. The MV Hondius was travelling from Argentina and is now off the coast of Cape Verde in West Africa. Susie Wiles is a microbiologist at the University of Auckland and told us about hantavirus.
3: It's actually a group of viruses, related viruses, that normally live in rodents, lots of different kind of rodents in different parts of the world. And they don't cause any disease in those rodents. They just make those rodents basically shed lots of virus for their entire lives. And that virus is found in their droppings, in their saliva, and in their urine. And people get infected by either breathing in kind of dust and dander that's got that urine and, you know, the virus from all those things in it, or from being bitten by a rodent, possibly even by eating food that's been peed on by an infected rodent. There's been some very rare cases of human-to-human transmission. So normally somebody would pick it up from the environment. That's what makes this a little bit unusual, an outbreak on a cruise ship. Sort of begs the question of where have they got it. In terms of symptoms, so there's different kinds of hantaviruses, and so some cause a respiratory infection, which is what it sounds like this is. It can be very serious. I mean, they start quite like any sort of viral infection with, you know, fever, muscle aches and things, but then quite rapidly progress to this quite serious lung infection, which can kill sort of 3 or 4 out of any 10 people who get it.
1: Expert Susie Wiles. The former mayor of New York, Rudy Giuliani, is seriously ill in hospital. A spokesman said the 81-year-old is in a stable but critical condition. Mr. Giuliani became known as America's mayor after leading New York City through the aftermath of the 9/11 attack, and has been a key ally and longtime champion of Donald Trump. The president wrote on social media that Rudy Giuliani was a true warrior. Our White House correspondent, Bernd de Boozman, told us more.
4: He really was the ultimate Trump loyalist and really stuck with him through all Trump's legal issues and really backed him with Trump's claims of voter fraud in the 2020 election. But even beyond that, this is a man with whom President Trump has had a long, long relationship long before President Trump got into U.S. politics. President Trump, of course, began his career as a real estate developer in New York City and has known Rudy Giuliani for a very, very long time, since the 1980s. And I think his statement, which came just moments after arriving back in Washington, D.C., just shows the depth of that relationship and that President Trump really did value his loyalty through all the various legal issues, which really earned was very troublesome for Rudy Giuliani. He was disbarred in New York and Washington. He faced state charges, although he denied all wrongdoing. He really did stick with President Trump through President Trump's kind of darkest hours between his administrations. I think in the coming days, President Trump, when he does speak to reporters, he'll almost certainly address this. This is something that I think will be very big news to President Trump, just given the depth of those ties, and that President Trump, really, as a president, he really values loyalty above else, and all those who have stuck with him, he's kind of come out and supported when they needed it. I think it's very likely we'll hear from President Trump in the next day or two, if not tonight, about Mayor Giuliani.
1: Bernd de Boozman on Rudy Giuliani, who is ill in hospital. An Australian inquiry into the killing of 15 people in a gun attack on a Jewish event at Bondi Beach in December has opened public hearings. The inquiry chief said the sharp spike in anti-Semitic incidents in Australia seemed to be linked to events in the Middle East. Shayna Gutnick's father was killed in the shooting. She spoke to reporters after giving her own account of anti-Semitism at the hearing.
5: On one hand, he'll be happy that we're having an opportunity to have our voices heard. His main goal would be to instill our Jewish community with pride for who we are and what we stand for, but at the same time, ensure that measures are taken to eradicate this hatred that, unfortunately, he grew up with, my parents grew up with, my great-grandparents faced.
1: Well, our Australia correspondent Katie Watson was at the first hearing. Tell us about the testimony.
6: Yeah, so this is the first block of public hearings which form part of this Royal Commission, which is the highest level of public inquiry here in Australia. And it's very much focused on the lived experience of people who've experienced anti-Semitism. And there will be later public hearings on different issues, such as the circumstances around or the attack itself. But there were 12 witnesses. And the first, you know, we heard from just now, Shayna Gutnick's father, Reuven Morrison, was one of the 15 people killed. He was filmed hurling objects at one of the gunmen to try and stop them from carrying on the attack. And she talked about the fact that her father had come to Australia at the age of 14 from the Soviet Union. He had met her mother on Bondi Beach. She talked about those, you know, special childhood memories. It held a special place for her in many ways. But yet it was also a very heavy place for her family now. She talked about her fear as a Jewish mother, concern for her children, especially feeling, you know, particularly threatened as part of the Jewish community. You know, she talked about the increase in anti-Semitism, especially after the events of October 2023, and talked about it as if it was almost anti-Semitism was okay and out in the open, and that was a huge dramatic change for her and scared the community. But several people, I think it was interesting, talked about this idea of a golden age for the community. There had been for many years this feeling that Australia was welcoming, it was a safe space. But again, many witnesses that I heard today talked about this era no longer being the case. And a couple of people who emigrated from different parts of the world, one from the UK, who said they thought Australia was better to bring up their children, but they no longer believe that to be the case. And perhaps Australia wasn't the place for their grandchildren and the future of their family.
1: Katie, thank you. Katie Watson, our Australia correspondent at that hearing in Sydney. Now, voice notes and other recordings of us talking are pretty common these days, but people did something similar nearly 100 years ago, recording what were known as speaking letters. One man is now preserving these insights into life in the 1930s and 40s in a digital archive, as Branka Lesser-Dessart reports.
7: Hello, Mum and Dad. Imagine being able to talk to you from Jersey City.
8: That's Evelyn in New Jersey, sending a message to her parents in Blackpool.
9: I expect to be going out to Sue Hackus's place. Remember the girl I told you about?
8: And that's Doug in New York, telling his sister Mona about his plans for the weekend.
9: We're going out canoeing, spend the day out on the beach.
8: Both Evelyn and Doug have passed away, but their voices, recorded close to a century ago, have been immortalised. They're part of a project by Thomas Levine, a professor at Princeton University, who collects what are known as voice letters.
10: These are small records that people recorded starting in the 20s and 30s in small booths, at home, in studios.
8: Voice recording technology has been around since the mid-1800s, but it used to be rare and inaccessible. Gramophone discs helped to make the process more mainstream.
10: You would go in, put a quarter or some small amount of whatever currency into the machine, and then, astonishingly, with nobody else present, you would record and out would come a record.
8: Thomas first came across audio letters when he found one at a flea market in New Jersey. He became fascinated by how people interacted with what was then a novel technology. Some got nervous and didn't know what to say.
11: Oh, I'm a bit more time to spare now. What can I say? I have about 2 seconds.
8: Others marvelled at the technology, putting on a bit of a show.
12: Hi, y'all. Wonderful day out here. Making records for the G.I.
8: And there was a lot of singing.
13: Oh, Father Time, should there be no doubt.
14: Once there was a little girl who lived down Drury Lane. Her master was so kind.
8: Professor Levine now has an archive of over 5,000 audio letters from all over the world. A lot of the recordings are from American soldiers during the Second World War, who were given access, free of charge, to recording booths across the US.
15: Oh, Mother, how are you? I'm just fine. The Army's treating me good, too. Food is swell, but they don't give me enough oranges.
10: Many of these letters are remarkable documents of, particularly during wartime, of an imagined peacetime quotidian life.
15: When I get home on my furlough, I want you to have a lot of oranges there.
8: Thomas explains that for families whose sons or husbands were away for long periods, the opportunity to hear their voices would have been incredibly special.
10: These records, unlike the records that we buy in stores, are not multiples. They are unique. So that if you had a recording that you loved to hear of your son, particularly if the recording arrived at home but your child did not, then these things could often be played to the point of almost acoustic oblivion.
8: Nowadays, we're used to recording ourselves. At the click of a button, we can send voice notes to our loved ones, Thomas hopes his collection can remind us not to take that for granted and to maintain our sense of wonder about the technology we have available.
10: An archive of past messages that had to travel sometimes arduously through a postal route and sometimes arrived, sometimes didn't, reminds us that what we take for granted today has a history that helps us understand just how magical some of the dimensions of our current technological convenient landscape have.
1: Thomas Levine ending that report by Brankat Lesser-Dessart. Our main news once again. Iran's military has threatened to attack U.S. forces if they enter the Strait of Hormuz after President Trump announced an operation to help commercial vessels escape the Iranian blockade. We'll have a full summary next, but that's it for now from the newsroom. Goodbye.
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18: You're listening to the BBC World Service. Coming up, Amsterdam becomes the first capital city to ban commercials for flights, petrol and diesel cars, and meat from its billboards, bus and metro shelters. We ask whether stripping high-carbon adverts from public space can really change what we eat and how we travel. That's Business Daily with me, Anna Holligan, after the latest world news.
19: BBC News with Alan Smith. The Iranian military says it will attack US forces if they carry out President Trump's plan to begin to free merchant ships stranded by Iran's blockade of the Strait of Hormuz. Iranian Central Command said the strait was under its control and any safe passage must be coordinated. Pakistan says it successfully mediated the release of the US crew of an Iranian container ship seized last month off the coast of Iran. European and Canadian leaders are gathered in Armenia for a summit dominated by the Middle East crisis and Russia's war on Ukraine. President Macron urged Iran and the US to coordinate efforts to reopen the Strait of Hormuz. President Zelensky called on Europeans to achieve self-sufficiency in defence and learn to speak with one voice. Thousands of people in the Philippines have been forced from their homes by the eruption of the country's most active volcano, Mount Mayon. 5 days before Moscow hosts its Victory Day parade in Red Square, a Ukrainian drone has hit a building in the Russian capital and two more were shot down on the approaches. Austria has expelled three Russian diplomats, accused them of spying. It said they had used an antenna forest installed in the roofs of diplomatic buildings to gather information. Members of Australia's Jewish community have been telling the public inquiry held in the aftermath of last year's Bondi attacks about their experience of rising anti-Semitism. Rudy Giuliani, the former New York mayor, has been taken to hospital in what his spokesman called a critical but stable condition. An airliner landing at Newark Airport in the United States has narrowly escaped disaster after clipping a streetlight and truck on its final approach. And a BBC investigation has found that scammers in Uganda are posting social media content of dogs in distress to dupe international donors into sending money. And that's the world news from the BBC.
18: 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I'm Anna Holligan. Today, Amsterdam is the first capital in the world to ban commercials for flights, fossil fuel cars and meat products from billboards, bus stops and metro shelters.
20: What we see in our public space is what we find normal in our society, and I don't think it's normal to see murdered animals on billboards.
18: But the travel and meat industries argue it's a violation of their rights.
21: We are actually talking about the freedom of speech, and even though it's the freedom of speech of companies, it is still the freedom of speech.
18: Today, does ripping high carbon adverts off the streets really change anything beyond the optics?
22: This is a, for an epidemiologist like me, fantastic natural experiment.
23: Later we will look back and say, well, what were we doing all this time? Why did it take so long?
18: That's all coming up in Business Daily from the BBC. Here at one of the Dutch capital's busiest tram and metro stops, a grassy roundabout is bursting with bright yellow daffodils and blazing orange tulips. Until last week, the Perspex panels here pushed chicken nuggets and SUVs and cheap package holidays. Now they're advertising the Rijksmuseum and a piano concert. For those responsible for the makeover, this is more than a cosmetic cleanup.
24: Hello, yes, hi.
25: Anke.
24: So nice to meet
18: you. Anke Bakker from the Party for the Animals instigated the new bylaw. I meet her and Annika Veenhoff from the Green Left Party that supported the legislation outside Amsterdam South train station, right in the heart of the business district.
25: The climate crisis is very urgent.
23: I mean, if you want to be leading in climate policies and you rent out your walls to exactly the opposite, then what are you doing?
18: They say it's about bringing the city's streetscape into line with its climate targets, which include becoming climate neutral by 2050 and halving meat consumption over the same period.
25: Most people don't understand why the municipality should make money out of renting our public space with something that we are actively having policies against.
18: The Dutch meat industry body, the Central Organization for the Vlees Sector, or COV, condemned the decision. They declined to be interviewed, but did share a statement.
26: COV considers broad advertising bans to be an undesirable way to influence consumer behaviour. Meat is a nutritious food product. A nutritious product that delivers essential nutrients should remain visible and accessible to consumers. The Dutch meat sector provides meat products, but also produces a broad range of plant-based and hybrid products. Freedom of choice is essential.
18: Meat may be a relatively small slice of Amsterdam's outdoor advertising market, but politically it sends a message. Grouping meat with flights, cruises and petrol cars reframes it from a purely private dietary choice to a climate issue that belongs in the same conversation as oil, gas and aviation. We reached out to the advertising industry. The world's biggest outdoor ad company, JC Deco, which runs many of Amsterdam's bus shelters. A spokesperson declined to comment. But behind the scenes, we understand they'd been warning councillors of far-reaching financial and legal consequences if they backed the ban, saying it could undermine the ad revenue that helps fund public amenities. The Green Left and Animal Party also had to overcome opposition within the city council. Anke and Annika again.
25: Yeah, there was a right-wing party. They positioned themselves to make fun of the proposal and to show it's more populist to say it's also patronizing to say what people can and cannot eat anymore. Well, that's not the point of the proposal. Everybody can just make their own decisions. But actually, we are trying to get the big companies not to tell us all the time what we need to eat and buy.
23: In a way, we're giving people more freedom because they can make their own choice, right? Instead of, you know, putting it in their face.
18: This ban doesn't touch people's smartphones. And if we look around at the people who are walking into the station, most of them have got their heads down. They're not looking up at the billboards. They're looking down at their screens. Is there a way to tackle that too? Or is that simply out of reach? You're shaking your head.
25: I think this would be something for the European level. And it's really hard.
18: You know, we've got planes overhead. We're so close. We're like 10 minutes away from Schiphol Airport. There is a bit of hypocrisy there that fossil fuel ads are banned in a city which is so close to one of the major airport hubs in Europe, which is a huge carbon emission contributor.
23: Yes, absolutely. But the public space also sets a norm, right? So that's what we're doing. We can't control all the other stuff, but we have actually a say in our public space.
0: Is it even possible to work out whether taking nuggets and juicy burgers off the billboards will result in fewer people going into fast food restaurants and eating meat?
25: I think eventually it will add up to denormalize using fossil fuels and consuming meat.
23: Like with the smoking, yeah. You know. Yeah. It communicates, oh, let's have a smoking party and oh, look how cool this is. Well, that's exactly what we're doing with the meat advertisement. Yeah. We're just telling people, oh, look, you know, you want to be with us, you want to belong with us, we want to fly for 19 euros to Berlin. I just saw that ad, by the way. So I was just cycling there and I thought, oh, yeah, it would be nice to travel. Oh, wait a minute. Oh, 19 euros. Oh.
0: Have you created the blueprint now then? Can cities anywhere in the world take all of that research that you've collated and all of the legal precedent that you've secured and say, well, look, here it is on paper, we want this too?
25: Yeah, we have this. It's almost copy-paste. But of course, in all the other parts of the world, I can imagine that the local laws are a bit different. We made it much more easier now for other cities all around the world to adopt this.
23: Well, if we are serious about climate change and our health and environment, then don't give your walls of the city that we all own to exactly the opposite. I mean, people can eat what they want, but don't manipulate people to do unhealthy things for themselves and the planet. Later we will look back and say, well, what were we doing all this time? Why did it take so long?
0: This is Business Daily from the BBC World Service. I'm Anna Holligan, and today we're in Amsterdam, exploring how and why it's just become the world's first capital city to ban meat and fossil fuel products from billboards and other public spaces.
2: Hi, nice to meet you.
3: Anna, nice to meet you.
2: It's not the sound of like the big city, right?
3: It's so pretty around here.
2: Yeah, it's beautiful, apart from those ads that are ruining our public spaces.
0: Anna Prince and her group, Advocates for the Future, worked closely with campaigners at Reclaim Fossil Fry to ensure the ban stood up to the legal challenges.
2: You see an ad and you buy stuff. So if you see ads for unhealthy food hundreds of times a day, then yeah, then I also want to eat ice cream. So I think part of it will actually really work. Part of it's more of like saying this is the norm. We do not find it normal that there are flights for 70 euros, that there are hamburger ads everywhere, that there are fossil fuel cars which are being advertised. I think it's partly symbolic, and I think that's totally fine. Like some things, it's good if it's symbolic, that we say, hey, we don't find it normal that we see these things in our public spaces, even if people still buy certain things, go on certain trips. So I think even if it's super symbolic, that's not an issue. I was at the court case in The Hague where this was being decided, that Fossielvrij started. And my organization, Advocates for the Future, we supported them together with the municipality in The Hague in court. And the room was full of people from the advertising business. Because they were like, oh my God, in Dutch we say, we zien de bui al hangen. Like we see the rain clouds coming in. I think they think, if we're not allowed to make advertisements anymore for diesel cars or for deep fried chicken, what will be next? Will the next thing be fast fashion?
0: And do you think it can achieve anything tangible in terms of changing people's behaviour? Because comparisons have been made in the past with the battle against the tobacco industry. Do you think that's a fair comparison? And do you think it can actually change behaviour?
2: Definitely. Because if I look now back at like old pictures, you have Johan Cruyff, right? The famous Dutch footballer. He would be in advertisements for tobacco. That used to be normal. He died of lung cancer. That you were allowed to smoke on the train, on restaurants. For me, that's like, whoa, why did people do that? You know, that feels so weird. So it really is like what we see in our public space is what we find normal in our society. And I don't think it's normal to see like murdered animals on billboards. So I think it's very good that that's going to change.
0: And when you say murdered animals, you're talking about burgers and nuggets.
2: Yeah. So you see that now in the Netherlands, we have 19 municipalities who have done this. You know, it started with one and now it's 19 because a judge said, this is totally okay. It's not against freedom of speech. You can just decide to say, no, we don't want some kinds of advertisements. So I think you really see that the ball is starting to roll. And once one has done it, why not everyone? I really think that in like 10, 15 years time, we're going to look back and we're going to think, Whoa, did we ever have advertisements for flights for 15 euros? Insane. I think and I hope that big polluting companies will be extra scared and maybe will rethink the kind of products they are selling and also why they need advertisements. I think you can really see that change is possible.
4: Dear passengers, good afternoon and welcome on board of the city service Mooi Terminal Station Nijmegen.
26: The Dutch capital isn't starting from scratch. A short train ride away, The Hague successfully defended a ban on fossil fuel ads last year. And in Haarlem, a ban on meat advertising came into force in 2024. It was the first in the world. Globally, cities from Stockholm to Sheffield are moving to curb fossil fuel ads, while France has already introduced a nationwide ban. Campaigners hope Amsterdam, because it's a capital and includes meat, could set the pace. But that's exactly what the industries affected are concerned about.
5: Are you literally standing outside, or is that a very fancy background?
26: Frank Radstacker is the CEO of ANVR, the association representing travel agencies and tour operators in the Netherlands. We're speaking remotely. He's on the other side of the Netherlands, and I've got my laptop propped up on my cargo bike.
6: Recording you from a lovely green spot outside. Welcome to The Hague.
26: He argues that blocking adverts for trips that include flights is a disproportionate curb on companies' commercial freedom.
21: We are actually talking about the freedom of speech. And even though it's a freedom of speech of companies, it is still a freedom of speech. And to ban that freedom of speech just with the possibility that a certain measure may lead to a certain goal, we think that is not the right way to go. So the reason why we are now starting a second lawsuit against the municipality of The Hague is because we want to be pretty sure and we want to have it very clear which types of advertisements are allowed and which aren't. So it's not allowed to advertise any type of travel that includes a flight, but is it allowed to advertise a destination that can only be reached by plane? If we can't advertise at all, that will definitely impact us a lot.
26: So what will you do with the cash that was being used for billboards? Will it get reinvested or redirected into places where more people's eyes are anyway? Different media, for example, on their smartphones, on social media platforms, instead of bus stops and tram shelters?
21: Well, absolutely. Travel companies have a certain budget for marketing and advertising. If it's not spent in the public sphere in The Hague or any other municipality, it will go to newspapers, TV, and certainly online. It's not something that shouldn't be normalized. It's an industry that had lots of positive impact, negative impact as well, and we have to work on the negative impact. That's the obligation we as travel industry have. And I'd rather work together with the municipality than being on the opposite side of a lawsuit, but they give me no choice. That's why the lawsuit we're now starting is of great importance, not just for travel companies in the Netherlands, but for travel companies all around the world. And in all honesty, not just for travel companies, but for other industries that might be next on the list as well.
26: Here at the tram stop in Amsterdam, you might no longer see a juicy burger or a 19-euro flight to Berlin on the shelter, but the same eye-catching offers can still pop up on your algorithm. If municipal bans leave digital platforms untouched, how much real-world impact can they actually have on our habits?
22: This is, for an epidemiologist like me, fantastic natural experiment to see what the effects are of such policies.
26: Jurentje Makenbach describes herself as a curious scientist.
22: My research focuses on how our living environments affect behaviours and health outcomes.
26: She's an associate professor at the Department of Epidemiology and Data Science at Amsterdam UMC.
22: If we see advertisements for fast food everywhere, it normalizes fast food consumption. So if we take away those types of cues in our public living environments, then that is also going to have an impact on those social norms.
26: Is there any evidence that taking nuggets and burgers off billboards will change our eating habits and create a more plant-based society?
22: I don't think there's any evidence at this moment, but there is plenty of evidence that marketing leads to increased consumption, but also changed social norms. And the other way around, taking away advertisements leads to lower consumption of the targeted products. So one such measure, such as an advertisement restriction, is really not the silver bullet, but it is a really important element that we should not forget in a broader policy package.
25: The lawsuit in The Hague is a very important precedent. The court has ruled that public health and sustainability, planetary health, is at the municipal level more important than the commercial freedom of expression. And this court ruling can be used by other municipalities to implement their restrictions or bans. There are cities that do not allow any advertisements under the premise that it is just pollution of our living environment to have advertisements everywhere. In 20 years' time, I think and hope that we will look back at these types of policies the same as we look back now on policies around, for instance, tobacco. Back in the days, it was a very bold move to restrict tobacco advertisements. And now we think, why didn't we do this earlier? And in the future, this is very likely to contribute to changes in consumption behavior as well.
26: It's still easy to swing by a drive-thru, pick up a burger, or book a cheap flight from one of Europe's busiest airports, and many people will continue to do so. Industry groups, meanwhile, argue these choices reflect consumer demand and support jobs and economic activity, and warn against policies they see as overreach. But Amsterdam's streetscape has begun to shift, offering a visible sign of changing priorities. And Hannah Prince believes local businesses will gain as the big corporate billboards come down.
7: And maybe we'll rethink the kind of products they are selling and also why they need advertisements. Because like everything we love, festivals, nice cheese, flower shop around the corner, all the stuff that we love, we don't hear from through ads. Usually through people that we know or we walk past the building. So I think local businesses will be able to thrive because of this. Because it's just wrong that these companies can decide what we see and can take up so much of our attention.
26: You've been listening to Business Daily, presented by me, Anna Holligan. For more stories at the heart of the global economy, just search for Business Daily, wherever you get your BBC podcasts.

0: BBC World Service, and now Witness History with me, Colm Flynn, where I'm taking you back to 1994 and to Algeria during its civil war, when two nuns were murdered.
1: Qu'on a entendu des coups de balles.
2: We heard gunshots.
1: Et tout d'un coup, les gens, ils nous ont dit partez, partez, partez.
2: People were shouting, run, run. They shot two foreigners.
1: Et à ce moment-là, ils nous ont appelés de l'autre côté.
2: Then they shouted,
1: Lourdes, Lourdes,
2: Lourdes, Lourdes, Lourdes.
1: Ils ont tiré sur Katie et Esther.
2: They shot Katie and Esther.
0: In the early 1990s, Algeria was torn apart by a brutal civil conflict. After the government and military cancelled national elections that an Islamist party was poised to win, armed groups took up weapons against the state, reported here in an episode of BBC Assignment in 1991.
3: Martyrs Square, Algiers city centre. Algeria's fledgling democracy crushed between a repressive state machine and Islamic extremists.
0: And what followed was a decade of violence. Islamist militants targeted politicians, journalists, well-known figures, and foreigners, accusing them of supporting the government. All foreigners were urged to leave the country, and many did. But Sister Lourdes Migueles was part of a group of Catholic nuns who decided to stay.
1: Je suis espagnol.
2: I am Spanish and I am an Augustinian sister. I have been here in Algeria for 53 years.
1: 53 ans.
0: Lourdes arrived decades earlier, sent there by her religious order.
1: Quand je suis arrivée, il y avait encore...
2: At first it was hard because I understood absolutely nothing. I didn't understand Arabic, I didn't understand French, I didn't know Algeria at all.
1: À l'école paramédicale Parnay.
2: But little by little, I discovered what a vast country Algeria is, and I loved it.
1: Besoin d'apprendre l'arabe à cette époque-là.
0: Lourdes trained as a nurse and worked in a hospital in the capital, Algiers.
1: Écoutez, quand j'ai commencé à faire infirmière...
2: When I began nursing, I was the only foreigner in the entire paramedical school. And that allowed me to really immerse myself in the culture and in the Algerian way of life.
1: C'est là qu'on découvre toutes les difficultés, mais on découvre...
2: That's where you discover all the difficulties, but also all the beautiful things.
1: Jamais j'ai eu des problèmes dans les...
2: I never had problems in the hospitals. Quite the opposite. I was always very appreciated.
1: Très appréciée.
3: Fundamentalists had swept the board in last year's local elections, and they were outraged that the government had now rigged the ballot to cheat them out of victory in the upcoming national elections.
0: By the early 1990s, Algeria was changing rapidly. After decades of single-party rule, the country had opened to multi-party elections. The Islamist party was the Islamic Salvation Front. They had won a landslide in the first round of parliamentary elections in December of 1991 and were widely expected to secure an outright majority in the second round. And that's when the army stepped in, cancelled the vote and banned the party.
3: Campaigning in the Arab world's first free multi-party elections ended here in tear gas and shooting.
0: Outraged, armed Islamist groups began attacking representatives of the state, intellectuals and public servants. And foreigners too were seen as symbols of outside influence and were warned they could be targeted as well.
1: Ils ont donné des signes, les gens, de dire...
2: People were telling all foreigners that they should leave the country. But we were so deeply rooted among the people that we didn't feel like foreigners. We were loved. We loved the people. We were part of the people.
0: Lourdes and the sisters thought they were safe because the work they were doing was non-political. They were simply serving in the hospitals and caring for those in need. Then in May of 1994, two priests were killed in the capital, Algiers.
1: Ils ont dit...
2: That's when the embassies wanted us to leave the country, but we didn't want to. We said we will stay here with the Algerian people. They welcomed us when everything was going well. Now that they are suffering, we cannot abandon those we love.
1: On peut pas abandonner quelqu'un qu'on aime.
0: Another one of the reasons Lourdes and the other sisters decided to stay was that many other priests and nuns had already left, and the church was struggling to cope with supporting the needs of the people.
1: Et on a voulu rester avec l'église aussi.
2: And we wanted to stay with the church as well, because the church had been greatly diminished.
1: On risquait ça, on assumait.
2: We knew the risk.
1: Qu'on risquait la mort.
2: And we accepted the risk of death.
0: By 1994, the conflict had escalated. Killings were no longer limited to officials, and attacks on civilians, aid workers, and religious figures had become more frequent. And as I sit with Lourdes in the small chapel in their convent, she remembers that day, October the 23rd, 1994, when she and three other sisters were walking back from the hospital.
1: C'est comme aujourd'hui, c'était juste aujourd'hui à 6 heures de l'après-midi aussi.
2: It was like today at 6 in the evening. We had worked all day at the hospital and it was World Mission Sunday.
1: Alors on a rigolé après à ce moment-là.
2: And when we arrived, we were laughing. But at the same time, we had been warned to be careful. And when we were about to leave, I said, all four of us are not going out together. We'll go out two by two.
1: Si on tue à deux, qu'on tue pas les quatre.
2: If they kill two, they won't kill all four.
1: Alors, elles sont parties devant.
2: So the others went ahead, and the provincial superior and I went behind.
1: Juste dans la porte de la communauté, là où on allait célébrer l'Eucharistie.
2: And when we arrived at the community door, where we were going to celebrate the Eucharist,
1: qu'on a entendu des coups de balles.
2: We heard gunshots.
1: Et tout d'un coup, les gens, ils nous sont dit, partez, partez, partez.
2: People were shouting, run, run. They shot two foreigners.
1: Et à ce moment-là, ils nous sont
2: appelés. Then they shouted, Lourdes, Lourdes, Lourdes.
1: Lourdes, Lourdes. Ils sont tirés sur Katie et Esther.
2: They shot Katie and Esther.
0: The two sisters walking ahead of them, Caridad Alvarez and Esther Panigua, were shot and the gunmen fled. The news travelled back to their home country of Spain, reported on TVE, Spanish National Television.
4: Dos religiosas españolas murieron asesinadas el pasado domingo en Argelia a manos de terroristas islámicos.
1: Un petit peu, 100 mètres d'ici.
2: They were killed about 100 meters from here.
1: Quand on est arrivé après, on est,
2: And when we arrived afterwards, we went out again and they were still on the ground.
1: On a jamais su qui c'était.
2: But the people were gone. We never knew who did it.
1: On sait pas qui c'était d'entre.
0: After the killing, Sister Lourdes was ordered to return to Spain by her superior, a move she didn't want to make.
1: Alors ça, pour moi, ça a été...
2: I cried a great deal when I arrived in Spain because I felt like I had betrayed something, that I had abandoned the country I loved and suffered for.
1: D'avoir abandonné les pays que j'aimais et que j'y souffrais.
0: Sister Lourdes left Algeria during the darkest years of the conflict, and when she returned years later, the worst of the violence had receded. The civil war that had defined the 1990s was finally coming to an end. Today she lives in Algiers, where she runs a small community. And sitting in the convent chapel where those two assassinated sisters, Caridad Alvarez and Esther Panigua, were walking to on that fateful day, I asked Sister Lourdes Migueles what made her stay in Algeria when it was so dangerous and why she chose to come back.
1: Je veux retourner de construire quelque
2: chose. I wanted to return to build something beautiful. Where there had been death, life had to be given. That is why we're here now, for the children, for the after-school support, for helping women.
1: De construire quelque...
2: This is a place of welcome, a place to build something beautiful together.
1: Alors c'est pour ça que je vous souhaite à tout le monde.
2: And that is my wish for everyone.
1: Vraiment qu'on puisse vivre en paix.
2: That we may all live in peace.
0: Sister Lourdes Migueles was speaking to me, Colm Flynn, for Witness History.
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6: Coming coming up from the BBC World Service, the interview, Conversations with the People Shaping Our World, with me, Zoe Kleinman, the BBC's technology editor. For this episode, I speak to Sam Liang, chief executive and co-founder of the AI transcription startup Otter AI.
7: Human beings are imperfect in terms of their capability to listen and understand. Everyone unconsciously, when they listen, they don't hear everything. Based on their past experience, they may misinterpret certain things. They may unconsciously ignore certain things. So AI actually can fix that. Most people are often distracted because everyone is busy. Our view is that instead of fighting multitasking, we should embrace it.
6: Sam Liang. Hear more on the interview after the news.
8: BBC News with Govinda Gill. The Iranian military says it will attack US forces if they carry out President Trump's plan to begin to free merchant ships stranded by Iran's blockade of the Strait of Hormuz. Iranian Central Command said the strait was under its control and any safe passage must be coordinated. Hundreds of international merchant vessels and about 20,000 seafarers have been stuck in the area since the US-Iran war started 2 months ago. Yolande Nell is in Jerusalem.
9: President Trump himself didn't give too many details, and neither did the statement from the US Central Command. Central Command did say it would maintain its blockade of Iran's ports, which of course have been depriving it of oil revenue needed for its ailing economy. They said that they were going to involve guided missile destroyers, over 100 aircraft and 15,000 service members, without saying exactly how they would be deployed. But the reports that have been in the US media are suggesting that there won't be these actual side-by-side escorts of merchant ships.
8: Pakistan's foreign ministry says the United States has released the crew of an Iranian container ship that was seized by US forces last month off the coast of Iran. Islamabad has played a key role in the negotiations. Caroline Davies reports from Pakistan.
10: It was just over 2 weeks ago that the US announced it had boarded and seized the MV Tuska, releasing footage of US servicemen rappelling onto the ship. Iran called it armed piracy and promised retaliation. It then seized two cargo ships. Pakistan's foreign ministry said that 22 crew members from Tuska were flown to Pakistan last night and will be handed over to the Iranian authorities today. The exact time has not yet been confirmed. The ship itself, they said, would be sent to Pakistan's territorial waters for return to its original owners after necessary repairs.
8: Ukraine's President Volodymyr Zelensky has told a summit of European leaders in Armenia that Europe should produce all it needs to defend itself from any threats. Speaking in Yerevan at a gathering of the European political community, he said Ukraine was ready to help bolster European defence resources. He also urged European leaders to keep up pressure on Russia.
11: We must keep the pressure by sanctions on, especially those sanctions against Russian oil, the military industry, and Russian banks. We must continue this pressure. We must move Russia to diplomacy. Please oppose any ideas to ease sanctions. This is important.
8: 5 days before Moscow hosts its Victory Day parade in Red Square, a Ukrainian drone has hit a building in the Russian capital and two more were shot down on the approaches. The parade's already been scaled back due to what the Kremlin describes as a terrorist threat. World news from the BBC. Thousands of people in the Philippines have been forced from their homes by the eruption of the country's most active volcano. Mount Mayon in the Bicol region erupted on Saturday, sending a massive ash cloud into the sky. Its cone has partly collapsed, causing hot ash to pour down the volcano. More than 5,000 people living on the mountain's slopes are now in shelters. Austria has expelled three Russian diplomats, accusing them of spying. It said they had used an antenna forest installed on the roofs of diplomatic buildings to gather information. Austria's foreign minister said it was unacceptable that diplomatic immunity be used to commit espionage. An airliner landing at Newark Airport in the United States has narrowly escaped disaster after clipping a streetlight and truck on its final approach. None of the more than 230 passengers and crew on board the United Airlines Boeing 767 flight from Venice, Italy, were hurt. The truck driver only received minor cuts after a plane wheel struck his cab. A rare poster from the 1980s is among a number of Star Wars collectibles being auctioned in Britain today. Rebecca Drought has the story.
12: May the 4th be with you, if you're a collector of all things Star Wars. As well as being informally celebrated as Star Wars Day, thanks to a play on the Jedi catchphrase, May the Force be with you, today gives you the chance to bid on a number of rare items from the franchise being auctioned online by Prop Store. These include an Empire Strikes Back standard cinema poster from 1980. One collector has described it as having 10 out of 10 rarity. A Russian three-panel poster, which was produced for the delayed Star Wars release in the Soviet Union in 1991, is also for sale. Its avant-garde space cowboy artwork reflects the translated title of the film as Star Wars, a galactic western.
8: BBC News.
6: Hi, I'm Zoe Kleinman, the BBC's technology editor, and this is the interview from the BBC World Service, the best conversations coming out of the BBC, people shaping our world from all over the world.
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16: Being born in America, feeling American, but having people treat me like I'm not.
17: We're more popular than populism.
6: For this interview, I met Sam Liang, chief executive and co-founder of artificial intelligence transcription startup Otter AI in our London studios. Sam Liang was born in China and moved to the US in 1991. He received a PhD from Stanford University before joining Google, where he led the search engine's location services. He co-founded the California-based Otter AI in 2016. The startup has evolved from a voice-to-text transcription service to offer AI-powered recordings of live events, meeting summaries and content searches. He tells us why he thinks we won't be typing as much anymore and how avatars could soon take our place in meetings. He also explains why he wishes Otter had been around when he arrived in America in the early 90s.
7: You know, when I first went to America, my English was so bad. People didn't understand me. I couldn't understand other people. I wish I had Otter at that time to help me. At that time, I literally carried a Sony Walkman with me in all the classes I went to.
18: Did you?
7: I had to record it. Because I couldn't understand the professor in real time, I had to record it and I had to listen to it several times to fully understand the lecture. If I had Otter at that time, I could have studied much better.
6: Welcome to the interview from the BBC World Service with Sam Liang.
7: We built Otter to capture all the voice data first, then use AI to transcribe it, use AI to analyze it, and also use AI to aggregate all this intelligence.

0: voices that we hear and the voices, if what you're saying is correct, the voices that we will remember and the voices that we understand, is it curating that? And will people lose out as a result?
1: The power of AI is that it's able to capture everything. It's able to try to interpret everyone objectively. Human beings are imperfect in terms of their capability to listen and understand. Everyone unconsciously, when they listen, they don't hear everything. Based on their past experience, they may misinterpret certain things. They may unconsciously ignore certain things. So AI actually can fix that.
0: What about accents and underrepresented languages? You know, there are 22 official languages in India, and most of the world's largest chatbots can only manage about half of them at the moment.
1: Yeah, accent. I'm not a native English speaker myself. I was born in China. I grew up in Beijing. I went to America in 1991. Even after 35 years living in America, I couldn't get rid of my accent. So when we started Otter, we built our own speech recognition technology ourselves. We actually stress test our system by speaking to our own speech recognition engine to make sure our engine can recognize our own accent. Of course, you know, we also collect tons of speech data from all over the world to train the engine, to stress test it so that it's able to recognize, you know, all kinds of accent, American accent, a British accent. You know, in America, there are so many immigrants from all over the world. Everyone speaks with different accent.
0: Because you have a responsibility, don't you? If something is transcribed wrongly because the tool hasn't heard it properly, because the accent, it doesn't understand the accent, then you are at risk of misquoting somebody, aren't you? And essentially sharing misinformation.
1: Exactly. It's a very challenging task to understand people's speeches, especially with accent. In addition, if you're just speaking about common topics, most AI can handle it relatively well. But oftentimes, there are challenging words, such as acronyms, jargons, unusual names. Especially immigrants' names, they have unusual spelling. How do we recognize them correctly? They're all challenging. Mm. So we build this system that constantly learn new words, constantly learn new acronyms and jargons.
0: And there are cultural nuances as well, aren't there? Some things mean different things to different cultures.
1: Yeah, even the spelling is different between UK and America.
0: Yeah.
1: So we have to handle that.
0: We get it right, obviously.
1: Yeah. Of course, those are the word-by-word transcription. It's a lot of challenges. We are handling it pretty well. But more challenging is about understanding the meaning. So on top of the word-by-word transcript, we use AI to try to understand what people mean.
0: You must have a treasure trove of data, of thousands, millions, of billions of conversations. What biases have you had to correct within that data that you've used to train your tools?
1: That's a good question. So far, we focus on one type of data. It's the business meetings. We focus on the enterprise intelligence. Of course, every business is different.
0: Mm.
1: I wouldn't say they're biased.
0: But let's say, for example, we know that the majority of senior leadership teams tend to be men, don't they? Because that is an existing bias in society. And so your tool is trained on business meetings, senior leadership teams, it's going to be men. Does that lead to assumptions by the tool then that women's voices don't carry as much gravitas, or they're not as important, or they're not as visible?
1: That is a problem. That is a problem. Because they're, as you said, most business leaders are men, so there are not enough meeting data where women spoke in. It is a problem.
0: Mm.
1: AI actually can help correct some of the problems or detect

0: some of the problems. Because we have a special technology that can detect when a man speaks or when a woman speaks. We can actually measure the speaking time, whether the man interrupts the woman often.
1: I bet they do.
0: Or whether the man dominate the session by speaking too much. Maybe that the man speaks 90% of the time, only leave 10% of the time to the woman to speak. So that's the first step to detect problems, and also can remind people when that situation happens to help people be more mindful. I think that's a first step. The training data problem, it takes some time to fix, but we can start addressing that problem by detecting the problem and remind people of that.
1: You grew up in China, in Beijing, and you came to the US in the early 90s. What do you think about the current tensions between the US and China? Do you think it's helping or hindering the progress of the technology? Would it be quicker if everyone was working together?
0: Of course, different countries have different political system. I moved to America because I want to get freedom.
1: Right.
0: I like that freedom. But of course, America has its own problem. Whether you're Democrats or Republican, every party had their problem. Of course, between countries, a lot of conflict happened due to misunderstanding, due to different beliefs. So this is why communication is so important. Between China and America, they speak different languages. They have different culture. They don't always understand each other. So I hope AI can help people understand each other better. When they understand each other better, they can resolve more problems. It will take time. And a lot of things, it's lost over translation.
1: So is that partly why you are doing this? Is there a personal reason?
0: It is. It is a problem that hasn't been solved yet. I hope AI can help solve that. It will still take time.
1: When you first came to the US, how easy did you find it to communicate?
0: It's hard. When I first went to America, my English was so bad. People didn't understand me. I couldn't understand other people. I wish I had Otter at that time to help me. At that time, I literally carried a Sony Walkman with me in all the classes I went to.
1: Did you?
0: I had to record it because I couldn't understand the professor in real time. I had to record it and I had to listen to it several times to fully understand the lecture. If I had Otter at that time, I could have studied much better.
1: I feel like this explains a lot about where you've got to now and why you're so passionate about this.
0: That's part of the reason, because I need a tool like this to understand other people. And I think it probably millions of other people need this too.
1: Did you feel isolated?
0: Yes. When I couldn't understand other people and I couldn't convince other people, I do feel isolated. I still have trouble communicating. That's a problem I want to solve. And I hope Otter AI can help me solve that too.
1: You're listening to The Interview from the BBC World Service. You know how sometimes you find yourself replaying a conversation in your head and thinking about how you could have said things differently? Sam Liang does that for real. The BBC was recording our chat, but so was he. He said he'd be listening back to it on his phone later and asking Otter to give him some feedback on how well he answered my questions. I wonder what it had to say about me. He also arrived in his running shoes. He was getting ready for the London Marathon shortly afterwards. OK, let's return to my conversation with Sam Liang. Where are we drawing the line here between a useful AI tool that's recording and tracking stuff to be helpful, and surveillance?
0: We're definitely against surveillance. The Big Brother by the government, I think we should definitely block that. But for business communication, we see the bigger problem in most of the enterprises is that information are fragmented. most people don't have access to all the information they need to do their job.
1: There is a class action lawsuit going on, isn't there, in California, which accuses your AI transcription bot of recording confidential conversations without consent. So there are people that are worried about it.
0: We totally understand people worry about it. For that particular lawsuit, we don't think that has merit for many reasons. First of all the Otter users consent to the terms of service we set up. Otter user needs to get consent from other speakers in the room or on a video conferencing platform to agree before they use Otter. So it's under the control of that particular user. It's similar to the way people use for example, Sony Walkman in the past. It's a cassette recorder, right? Sony is not responsible for how you use it. The owner of that cassette recorder has the responsibility.
1: I suppose what's different now is that that cassette was not likely to be broadcast anywhere, was it? Whereas things that are recorded now and transcribed can be shared hugely widely on the internet.
0: The sharing is controlled by that user as well. By default, it's only accessible by that one user. That user can say, because there are 10 people in this meeting, it's in their best interest to allow everyone to have access to that meeting notes, right? Because, you know, why do we meet in the first place? For the 10 people to communicate with each other, to share knowledge with each other, right? But if people forget what they discussed, they actually waste that time, which is actually very expensive because human time is very expensive.
1: So for you, the onus is on the user to be responsible with Otter.
0: Absolutely. You know, we provide the tool, we provide a platform, but the user needs to get consent and to also manage who have access to that.
1: That's content. Kind of the social media approach, isn't it?
0: It's the same as document. When you write a document, the writer controls who can have access to it.
1: I'm interested in the goal, the long-term goal of Otter is real-time transcription, translation, both of those things. Is it? Is that what you're aiming for?
0: It is a real-time transcription, but the information can be accessed in both real-time and post-meeting for large enterprise that with 10,000 people, 20,000 people, there may be millions of meetings that are happening every year. The enterprise actually invests a lot of money to pay people to go to meetings. They need to make sure the time spent in meetings generate good return in terms of a business value.
1: In 5 to 10 years' time, maybe you and I won't be meeting at all. It will be our digital twins or our AI clones that are meeting on our behalf. Where does that leave Otter?
0: There are several aspects. One is actually we are also building technologies to create a digital twin for every person. Eventually, you can send your digital twin or your avatar, which has your knowledge, to attend some meetings on your behalf.
1: Have you got one?
0: For example, you are sick, you're on vacation, you're double booked. You could send your avatar.
1: Okay, have you got one?
0: In our team, we build a SAMS avatar already. It's not perfect yet, but it can answer a lot of questions on my behalf.
1: Do you like it?
0: I like it. It's trained based on thousands of meetings I spoke in the past. It also used a lot of documents I wrote in the past. So it knows how I would respond to a lot of questions already.
1: We know that Mark Zuckerberg has one too, or is working on one for talking to staff at Meta. Is that what you use the SAM avatar for as well?
0: Yeah, that's what we're building as well. We also, you know, try to make it constantly learning everything new. The avatar I built 2 months ago uses all the historical data, right? But 2 months later, there's something new. So that avatar needs to continuously learn new things.
1: When I started out, I used to transcribe stuff by handwriting it down. I would listen back to interviews and write them down. And then I started typing them into Word documents. And now we are increasingly using AI tools to do the transcription for us and then to go back and check, you know, that the transcription is accurate. I'm slightly worried that I'm not really using my hands anymore. I don't handwrite. I don't type. What are we going to do with our hands?
0: Of course, you can use hands for many things. You can play tennis. You can play violin. You can cook.
1: Badly, but yes.
0: So our prediction is that we'll increasingly rely on voice to interact with AI, because voice is the most natural way for us to communicate. Typing is actually a skill we learned in later part of our life. You know, when a baby started to communicate, the baby first used voice to communicate for many years before he or she start learning writing or typing, right? So writing and typing are harder skills to learn and to perfect. Unless you are a professional writer, most people are pretty bad at writing. They're also afraid of writing, but talking is much easier to do.
1: So do you think that this is the beginning of the end of writing and typing? I mean, might we forget how to do it?
0: It's possible. It's the same. If you think about it, I drive a Tesla for many years now. I use the full self-driving mode.
1: Yeah.
0: It can take me from my home garage to the garage at my office by itself. So my driving skills has been degrading.
1: Have they? You've noticed that?
0: Yeah. It's already happening.
1: Does it bother you?
0: I hate driving manually.
1: You don't like driving anymore?
0: I don't like driving anymore because I'm afraid that I may cause an accident.
1: So do you think the Tesla is better at driving than you are?
0: Exactly. It's already driving better than me because it's trained by millions of miles of driving data. The car has 8 cameras compared to 2 eyes I have.
1: But you don't need 8 cameras. Your 2 eyes are
0: right.
1: Doing the job. You can have 10 driving lessons and get your driving license. You don't need all of that.
0: Eventually, you don't need that. So it's by the same way, AI can help you write way better. AI is a way better writer than 99% of the human beings generate.
1: But what happens to our brains if we're not training our brains in the way that we do when we learn to write and type, when we learn to drive? Is there a worry that we just won't be as sharp as we have had to be?
0: Not necessarily. When you speak, you are still using your brain, right? You're expressing yourself. You're thinking aloud, especially when you are discussing with your colleague. There could be, you know, 5 or 10 people. There's a lot of interaction happening. Ideas can be created by talking. Of course, if you like to write, you can still do it, but you don't have to do the tedious part, you know, such as taking meeting notes.
1: Do you think Otter will still be going in 10, 20 years, or do you think it will be part of something else?
0: I think so. You know, we're announcing a new platform called Conversational Knowledge Engine, which we think will capture as many conversations as possible, organize that in a platform so people can access that knowledge so that they can do their job better. And it also enables agents to help you with some of your workflows. So that's a huge market, and it will take another 10, 20 years to grow. People may stop writing, but people will never stop talking.
1: Will they ever stop having meetings?
0: No, they won't stop having meetings. People will still talk all the time. They need to communicate. They need to build human relationship. So if you think about that, in how many conversations are happening in the world, it's just so huge.
1: Thank you for listening to the interview. You'll find more in-depth conversations on the interview wherever you get your BBC podcasts, including episodes with Karim Bagir, boss of Africa's biggest AI firm, the former Prime Minister of Australia, Julia Gillard, and the musical icon, Ringo Starr. Until the next time, bye for now.
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5: I'd like to know if this is unique or not. And I'd like to know if somebody has studied enough to tell me what's next. Is this going to get worse? Can I train to overcome this? And if so, how?
4: We find out how our brain actually recognizes faces, what happens when it goes wrong, and whether there's anything we can do about it. Join me, Caroline Steele, after the news.
1: BBC News with Govinda Gill. The Iranian military says it will attack US forces if they carry out President Trump's plan to begin to free merchant ships stranded by Iran's blockade of the Strait of Hormuz. Iranian Central Command said the strait was under its control and any safe passage must be coordinated. Pakistan says it successfully mediated the release by the US of the crew of an Iranian container ship seized last month off the coast of Iran. The UAE says Dubai Airport's passenger traffic plunged by two-thirds in March following the breakout of the Iran war. President Zelensky has told a summit of European leaders in Armenia that Europe should produce all it needs to defend itself from any threats. He said Ukraine was ready to help bolster European defence resources. The Dutch operator of a cruise ship embroiled in a suspected deadly hantavirus outbreak is seeking permission to evacuate two sick passengers. The vessel is currently off the coast of Cape Verde. 5 days before Moscow hosts its victory parade in Red Square, a Ukrainian drone has hit a building in the Russian capital and two more were shot down on the approaches. Austria has expelled three Russian diplomats accusing them of spying. It said they had used an antenna forest installed on the roofs of diplomatic buildings to gather information. Thousands of people in the Philippines have been forced from their homes by the eruption of the country's most active volcano, Mount Mayon. Rudy Giuliani, the former New York mayor, has been taken to hospital in what his spokesman called a critical but stable condition. An airliner landing at Newark Airport in the United States has narrowly escaped disaster after clipping a street light on final approach.
6: Ooh, yes, he's familiar. Don't recognise her. Don't recognise him.
4: You're listening to Crowd Science from the BBC World Service, the show that answers your science questions. I'm Caroline Steele, and I'm doing my best to recognise a series of famous faces.
6: Oh, God. OK. That could be David Attenborough, and I should 100% recognise him. Embarrassed that I'm not sure, because I've seen literally everything he's ever done. But I'm going to say yes. I'm going to say that's David Attenborough. Am I right?
7: It is,
6: Thank
7: yes.
6: God.
4: I'm being tested for face blindness, thanks to a question from this week's listener.
5: Hi, I'm Jeroen. I live in the Netherlands. My question is it normal that remembering faces becomes increasingly difficult as I get older?
4: So how long have you struggled to recognise faces for? Do you think this is something that you've always been not good at and it's got worse, or do you think it's a totally new issue?
5: If I thought it was a totally new issue, I would probably have sent for a neurologist by now. Now, I've always had some difficulty, and I had different ways of remembering people, their voices mainly. But the last few years, it's been increasingly bad. Yeah, I had it happen to me at the coffee machine at the office a few weeks ago. And a guy greets me and starts chatting about something. And from context, I knew I'd seen him before. I mean, he was in the office and it's a small company. And he referred to a conversation we had earlier. And I looked at him and I thought, sorry, mate, I really can't remember your face at all.
7: Did you say to him that you can't remember, or did you try style it out?
5: No, I tried to avoid the issue and quickly grasp what he was on about and which department he was from. But in my mind, I went like, who are you?
7: That's so interesting. I mean, I have such a similar experience. I remember when I was an intern at the BBC, my sort of mentor was a tall woman with short hair called Fee.
5: Yeah.
7: And in the same team, there were actually two tall women with short hair, short blonde hair called Fee.
5: Yeah.
7: And it's only a team of about 20 people. And then one day, my mentor Fee came up to me and said, oh, I'm so sorry I couldn't come into the office yesterday. I hope the other Fee took good care of you. And I basically had spent the whole day before talking to who I thought was my mentor. And it turns out it was a stand-in Fee and I didn't notice. I thought they were the same person. And this is after having worked with this person every day for a month. I still didn't notice that it wasn't her on one of the days. So yes, I empathise. I have a similar experience. Is there anything you particularly want us to find out?
5: I'd like to know if this is unique or not. And I'd like to know if somebody has studied enough to tell me what's next. Is it going to get worse? Can I train to overcome this? And if so, how? It's getting to be very annoying. It's a handicap that makes work harder than it should be, I feel.
7: Thank you so much. I'm really glad you asked this question because it means I get to explore my own experience a bit, which I've never done. I've always struggled to recognise faces. And amazingly, I'm not the only crowd science presenter with this experience. I'm joined in the studio by fellow face forgetter, Marnie Chesterton. Hi, Marnie.
8: Hello. I'm so jealous you're doing this.
7: It's been amazing. So how long have you struggled to recognise faces for?
8: It was university when I realised I had a problem.
7: Oh, yeah. Is there a particular moment that sort of crystallised it for you?
8: Just a series of incidents where I made a fool of myself. So I'm really invested in this programme, Urine's Question. You're really invested too.
7: Yes.
8: So what is it? Is this like a sliding scale? I know some people don't recognise their own children, and I'm not that bad.
7: Well, you can quantify it. So I assume you've never done a face blindness test.
8: I did one online.
7: Okay. So I went to visit Sarah Bate. She's a psychologist at Bournemouth University, and we heard from her at the start of the show. She put me through a proper face blindness assessment, which basically consisted of a number of different tests.
8: Interesting. What did they involve?
7: Okay, so first, there was a series of statements about my day-to-day experiences, and I had to say how strongly I agreed or disagreed with the statement.
9: So what we'll start with is, first of all, just to get you to answer a questionnaire about your everyday experiences with faces. So I just start this up.
7: I feel like I frequently offend people by not recognising who they are. Yes, that happened literally 2 days ago. Somewhat agree. It is easy for me to recognise individuals in situations that require people to wear similar clothes. It is easy... No, similar clothes is worse. Strongly disagree. So then I ranked how frequently I experience different aspects of face blindness.
9: So these are what we've identified to be the core symptoms of face blindness.
7: Interesting. Okay, let's give it a go. I'm unable to identify a familiar person in an unexpected context. Yes, I had an ex-boyfriend who I ran into after having been with him for 6 months and I didn't recognise him. So yes, at the time I didn't realise that wasn't normal and he was like, what the hell?
8: Wow, what a burn.
7: Yes, and it was quite scary, actually.
8: Okay, so this test is testing how bad you are.
7: Yeah, so the first half was questions about my experiences. Then we moved on to the next part of the test.
9: So we've got a famous faces test next. Mm. So in this task, you're going to see 60 faces.
7: Yeah.
9: And your task is to decide whether that person is familiar to you or not. from celebrities in the media.
6: Great.
9: So these are very well-known celebrities.
6: Is this person familiar to you? Nope, never seen her before. I have no idea. No idea. Oh, I tell you what, I think I know who that is, but I'm not confident. So I think this person is familiar to me, and I think he was the president of the United States.
9: That's correct.
6: Yay, I've got one, and it's Bill Clinton. Okay. No idea who that is. I'm semi-convinced these are just random photos you've taken and not actual celebrities. Oh, I can do him as well. That's Boris Johnson.
8: Wow. Congratulations for recognising our Prime Minister of, what, 4 years ago?
6: Yeah, I was semi-pleased with that one. He's quite distinctive looking, isn't he? You won't believe who I didn't recognise, Marnie. So I've asked for a list. I'll give you some top names. I didn't recognise Paul McCartney, Bob Dylan, Colin Firth, Harrison Ford, Tom Hanks, and, you know, many, many others.
8: That's astonishing. I'm pretty sure that I'd get Bob Dylan and Colin Firth and Harrison Ford. I'm not that good on sort of just people, or if I'm shown a face, remembering if I've seen that face before.
6: So, here's the scores on the doors. I don't think anyone's going to be surprised by this.
9: So we started off with the symptom questionnaires. So the first one that you completed, there were 20 questions, and you got a score of 66 on that one, which is within the range for face blindness.
6: Interesting. And I scored very high on the second symptoms test too, which is further evidence of my inability to recognise faces.
9: So then we did the famous faces test. You got a score of 23 out of 60 in terms
6: of... That's quite good!
9: It is good. A typical person gets about 80 to 90% correct in that one. So a little bit higher. Yeah, because they are highly familiar people.
6: Your 80 to 90%?
9: Yeah, your average person would be able to look at those faces.
6: So what percentage does that translate to?
9: So you're below 50% there, aren't you, with 23?
8: Yes, you are, Caroline.
6: That's about 40%, 23 out of 60. Initially, I was pleased with that. But then when I heard 80 to 90% is typical,
8: wow!
6: I tanked that. Maybe my worst scoring test of all time.
8: You Tom Hanked that.
9: For me, the major thing is that famous faces test.
6: And I tanked that one.
9: Yeah. I don't think you can get more striking than that, where the faces are supposed to be highly familiar to you.
6: Yeah.
9: So based on the pattern of results that we've seen today, I would suggest that you do fall in the range.
6: Woo!
9: For face blindness.
6: Yay!
9: I hope that gives you some comfort.
6: Yeah, I think I'd be more shocked if I didn't. I'd be like, well, then what am I struggling with?
8: So congratulations, you are officially face blind.
6: Thank you. I feel quite good about that diagnosis, actually.
8: So did Sarah also tell you what's going on inside your head that means that you're face blind?
6: Interesting. Okay, so we're coming to that. For now, I just have a score that says my performance is in line with being face blind, which has been great therapy for me. But we're here to answer listener Jeroen's question, which is it normal for recognising faces to get harder as you get older? He thinks he might have struggled with it for a while, but he's noticed it's got sort of dramatically worse with age. So let's start with what face blindness actually is. Here's Sarah again.
9: So face blindness is a neuropsychological condition where people simply don't have the ability to recognise facial identity. So we think there's two basic forms of this condition. For some people, quite rarely, they actually acquire the condition after experiencing some form of brain damage. It might be through an illness such as encephalitis or an infection of the brain, or after stroke, for example.
6: You said that's quite rare.
9: That is quite rare. So we don't meet an awful lot of people who experience face blindness through those means. What we do see much more commonly is a large number of people who think they've never had the ability to recognise faces. And we've referred to this as a developmental or even a congenital type of condition. The congenital being because we actually think it can run in families.
6: And what percentage of people are affected by face blindness?
9: We've always, as a research community, sort of stuck to this 2% figure, which is 1 in 50 people.
6: 1 in 50 people. What do you reckon, Marnie?
8: That seems like a lot of people.
7: that's higher than I was expecting too, because for me, you and the producer of this program, Joe, are the only people that I've met that struggle with recognizing faces. But so, I think maybe people don't talk about it that much.
8: Yeah, I've always imagined that most people are just somewhere on this line of not really recognizing people, and most people are just winging it.
7: So I asked Sarah, other than working on crowd science, what causes face blindness?
9: So potentially there's a gene there. We don't know that. Those investigations haven't been carried out. But as we do know generally from psychology, it's never as simple as there being a single gene which will be responsible just for face recognition itself. It tends to be a much more complex interaction of genetic and environmental factors. But those familial cases really do support that there must be some sort of genetic influences in some cases.
8: So, Caroline, is there anyone in your family who's also...
7: No. My sister's exceptionally good at recognising faces, or I think she's exceptionally good. Maybe she's average. So Sarah mentioned something to me about early childhood experiences that's really stuck.
9: In other individuals, sometimes people describe a period of unusual visual experience when they were a child. So we think there's perhaps these special sort of age ranges in development which might be really critical for normal development of face recognition skills. So if a child wasn't given glasses, for example, when they needed them, or perhaps they were born with cataracts, which prevented some or all of their vision.
6: Interesting. So I had a lazy eye, so wore an eye patch for a large chunk of time as a child. So I wonder if that might be related. Potentially.
9: Quite possibly. It's actually quite a common story that I hear from
6: people
9: who have experienced face blindness for most of their lives. So entirely possible that that might be a related factor.
1: That's fascinating.
7: Right? I had no idea these things could be linked. Did you have any early vision issues?
8: Absolutely.
7: Did you?
8: Yes.
7: No way.
8: So I needed glasses, but I didn't find out I needed glasses until I was 15, 16, I was at the back of the chemistry class, and I just assumed, you know, if you're at the back of the class, you can't read the board. And then the person next to me was writing down the things from the board, and I was like, it's a blank board. And they went, maybe you should get your eyes tested.
7: That's so interesting. Okay, so we both had vision difficulties as a child. Wow. Okay. So we know our visual experiences play into it. We know our genes can play into it. But there's even more going on.
9: There's some evidence to suggest there might be some social and emotional factors in development that might also contribute to this. So we know, for example, from autism spectrum conditions where some people might not feel comfortable to make eye contact with others, or they're less likely to be able to do that or want to do that in social situations, that quite a large number of people with those conditions also struggle with face recognition skills. What we do see is they might not be severe as people who have what we might refer to as classical face blindness, which tells us that perhaps there's a separate cause. We also know that some children who are brought up in orphanages or perhaps have had very little social contact with others for various sorts of reasons might not go on to develop normal face recognition skills once they enter adulthood or go out into sort of wider experiences.
7: So for many people like us, face blindness probably begins in childhood, and we have a number of things that can contribute to how likely you are to experience face blindness. Can I test you, Marnie? Can you remember what they are?
8: Fewer social interactions or autism, visual impairment in childhood. I've got a tick on that one.
7: Yeah, me too.
8: Okay. Is anyone looking at what's happening in the brains of people with face blindness?
7: Yes. So I spoke to a neuroscientist about what's going on in our brains when we recognise or don't recognise faces, and that's coming up next. You're listening to Crowd Science from the BBC World Service, the show that uses science to help us see the world around us more clearly. I'm Caroline Steele, and I'm joined by the lovely Marnie Chesterton.
8: Hello.
7: And we're answering a question from listener Jeroen in the Netherlands. He wants to know, is it normal to struggle to recognise faces as we age? So far, we've found that face blindness can begin before you're even born. It's part of the genetic hand you've been dealt.
8: And that early childhood experiences play a big part to.
7: Yes. Now, Jeroen isn't sure when his difficulty recognising faces began. Maybe, like you and me, Marnie, he's always found it a bit challenging, but he has really noticed a big change with age. And Jeroen wants to know if that's normal. So to understand if or how our ability to recognise faces is impacted by ageing, we need to know exactly what's going on in the brain, right? So I spoke to Zaira Cataneo. She's a neuroscientist at the University of Bergamo in Italy, and she researches face perception.
10: So basically, we have a specific brain circuit for face recognition, for face processing. So it all starts in the back of the brain in sensory regions, and these sensory regions became extremely selective for faces.
7: Okay, so what I know about the back of the brain is it's where vision begins, and it's home to something called, is it the occipital lobe? Or the
8: occipital,
7: occipital lobe.
8: So that's just under your occipital condyle, which is that, if you feel that lump at the back of your skull, that's where your skull rests at the top of your vertebrae.
7: Under that, you've got the occipital lobe, and that contains the primary visual cortex, which is where sight first gets processed.
10: So when you see a face, the face basically travels in your brain. It starts in the visual cortex, and it then reaches the temporal cortex, where semantic information is. So we have a specific circuit that activates just for faces, but not for objects.
8: What she's saying is that there's a brain circuit, and it starts in the primary visual cortex at the back of the brain before signals travel to the temporal cortex.
7: Yes, and the temporal cortex sits behind your temples, and that helps attach semantic meaning, or what something actually is, to what we see.
10: It means that at this point, you do not just recognize a face, but you also know whether the face is familiar, which is this person. You can add a name and all the semantic and biographical information about the person.
7: And then that information travels from the temporal lobes to the prefrontal cortex, which sits behind our foreheads. And that's a bit like the brain's control centre. Is that a fair summary for the prefrontal cortex? Would you say brain's control centre?
8: Yeah.
7: I've heard brain CEO.
8: Yeah.
10: It is in the prefrontal cortex that we basically represent consciously the face, because most of the sensory processing is not conscious, so we are not aware of it. So in order to consciously perceive a face, also the prefrontal cortex needs to take part in the process.
8: There's something right at the start that goes, oh, this is a face, not just some random shapes. And then that gets kind of extra information tagged onto it as it goes further forward, and then it becomes this fully formed, oh, by the way, this is someone that you should know.
7: Yeah, and for some reason, you know, our circuit isn't the strongest, but it is a serious team effort. There are so many brain regions involved. Here's Zaira again.
10: So in neuroscience now, we pay much more attention to connectivity than to single brain regions, because we have learned that our brain works through networks. There are, of course, specific brain regions that are devoted to specific functions, but our brain tends to work through networks.
7: So I want to know what's going on in face blindness. Like, is it a network issue, or is one of the brain regions not doing their job?
10: These people might have less connectivity between nodes of the face circuit. So maybe the single regions are still working fine, but it's their connectivity that is suffering more, that is working differently.
7: So it could be that the regions of the brain involved in face recognition are just as active as someone who isn't face blind, but the connectivity between the regions isn't working quite the same.
10: Exactly.
7: So, Marnie, given that we know which regions of the brain are involved and we know how they're connected, I wondered if there's anything that can be done to help us face blind people.
10: So we can basically entrain the brain to oscillate at a frequency that we want it to oscillate, because we know that this frequency is related to efficient perception.
8: Oscillate, as in what, jiggle the brain around?
7: So brain cells, or neurons, that make up the facial recognition circuit fire together at a certain synchronized frequency. And Zaira and her team have used a weak electrical current applied through the scalp, so it's not invasive, to encourage these neurons to synchronize.
10: And so there have been successful attempts to improve object recognition, but also face recognition, using this technique.
7: So do you think there's a world in which, you know, people with extreme face blindness might use some of this equipment in the future to make their lives a bit easier?
10: Maybe that can be a future perspective, although we need to be realistic, because sometimes the risk is that people go to these techniques thinking that they are miraculous. The effects we are seeing are just like maybe 2-3 percentage points in a specific task, or, you know, you get faster a few milliseconds.
8: I mean, obviously, I'd take a zapping if it helps, but sorry, listener, Jeroen, it sounds like this isn't the magic bullet for people with face blindness.
7: Yeah, only a few percentage points increase. And based on Jeroen's experience, it doesn't sound like it's going to get better with age. So this is something I asked Saira about.
10: So there is evidence that aging can cause deficits in face recognition. So we know that aging might cause also deficits in memory. But it seems now that a face recognition deficit in aging are not just related to more general memory deficits, but might be specific of a perceptual stage.
8: I mean, we know that aging does affect memory, so it seems logical that it would have an impact on your ability to recall faces too, right?
7: Yes, because you might just remember someone's face less well. But there is something else going on. So the regions of the brain involved in recognising faces also start changing.
10: The more we age, the more these regions tend to become less selective. So in a sense, it's like if aging is associated with a loss of selectivity in higher sensory regions. So we might all have deficits in face recognition when we age.
7: I don't know if this is a comfort for Jeroen, but he's absolutely not alone. Struggling to recognise faces as you get older is typical, whereas struggling to recognise faces from a younger age, like we do, or perhaps Jeroen did as well, we're not sure, that is much less common. That's about 2%. And our ability to recognise faces gets worse with age because of the regions of the brain that we talked about, so things like our visual cortex, they start losing their sort of specialist face focus.
8: All three of us, Jeroen, Caroline, me, we all need to find other ways to cope.
7: Yeah, and I asked psychologist Sarah, who we heard from earlier, if she has any tips.
9: So we've carried out a number of studies over the years where we've tried to train face recognition. So in the same vein as you might for general brain training that we see on apps where you do hundreds of repetitions of a certain thing, we've tried those sorts of approaches in both adults and children with quite moderate results, really. So we haven't seen any major improvements. What we suspect is what we can do to help people is actually to share what we call more compensatory strategies. So a lot of people will always set a really clear meeting point. So they know absolutely where they're going to be, and they make sure they are the person that arrives there first. So the other person has to find them.
11: That's clever.
9: Yeah. It is clever. Yeah.
7: So the things I do to cope is kind of people for me become a thing about them. So, for example, if I have a friend who always wears a hat, fantastic, or has particularly long hair or always wears lipstick, they become that person. But the thing is, you're then very vulnerable to their decisions, because if they get a haircut or something.
8: And it's 1 in 50, right?
7: Yeah.
8: I think that's quite a lot of people.
7: Yeah.
8: So that's huge comfort.
7: So, Jeroen, thank you so much for getting in touch with CrowdScience. It's been fun sort of indulging ourselves and learning about this, hasn't it, Marnie?
8: Yeah, thank you, Jeroen. Great excuse to to unpick this.
7: And I wish we could give Jeroen and everyone else who suffers from face blindness a cure, but really the best thing you can do is come up with your own personal coping strategies. I think that's everything, right, Marnie?
8: Sorry, who are you?
7: And finally, over to Jeroen for the credits.
5: 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Goodbye.
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12: BBC World Service, it's 10 o'clock GMT. This is Oliver Conway with the newsroom. Iran says it will attack US forces if they enter the Strait of Hormuz after President Trump promised to help ships get through the waterway.
13: The term guide does not reference any sort of military or naval escort. This is far too dangerous. It's inherently different from any sort of escorting that we've seen in the past.
12: Also today, European and Canadian leaders meet on Russia's doorstep to talk about Ukraine and the Middle East.
14: We know nostalgia is not a strategy, but we don't think that we're destined to submit to a more transactional, insular, and brutal world. And gatherings such as these point to a better way forward.
12: We'll be live in Armenia. A cruise operator is trying to evacuate sick passengers from a ship hit by a suspected hantavirus. And later.
15: Hello, Mum and Dad. Imagine being able to talk to you from Jersey City.
12: Voice notes from the last century. First, our top stories.
16: BBC News with Govinda Gill. The Iranian military says it will attack US forces if they carry out President Trump's plan to begin to free merchant ships stranded by Iran's blockade of the Strait of Hormuz. Iranian Central Command said the strait was under its control. The US military said 15,000 service personnel, guided missile destroyers and more than 100 aircraft would be involved. But the French President Emmanuel Macron urged caution.
17: If the United States wants to reopen, is ready to reopen Hormuz, that's very good. That's what we've been asking for from the start. But we, for our part, are not going to take part in any show of force operation whatsoever in a framework which, as far as I'm concerned, does not seem clear.
16: Hundreds of international merchant vessels and about 20,000 seafarers have been stuck in the area since the US-Iran war started 2 months ago. Our Middle East correspondent, Yolande Nell, is monitoring developments from Jerusalem.
18: A statement from US Central Command said the aim was to restore freedom of navigation through the vital waterway. Donald Trump had earlier described the initiative as a humanitarian gesture to help ships and crews that had become locked up during the US-Israeli war on Iran. Reports say that the plan does not necessarily involve the US Navy escorting commercial vessels, but rather advising them on safe maritime routes and staying nearby to prevent any Iranian attacks.
16: Ukraine's President Volodymyr Zelensky has told a summit of European leaders in Armenia that Europe should produce all it needs to defend itself from any threats. Speaking in Yerevan at a gathering of the European political community, he said Ukraine was ready to help bolster European defence resources. He also said Europe should be party to any diplomatic solution to the conflict.
19: We need to find a workable diplomatic format. And Europe must be at the table in any talks. And we are in contact with the United States, and we understand their views and positions, but it would be good to develop one common European voice for talks with Russians.
16: The UAE says Dubai Airport's passenger traffic plunged by two-thirds in March following the breakout of the Iran war. Traveller numbers at Dubai International, normally the world's busiest, sank to 2.5 million. The airport was targeted several times. The Dutch operator of a cruise ship embroiled in a suspected deadly hantavirus outbreak says it's seeking permission to evacuate two sick passengers from the vessel, which is currently off the coast of Cape Verde. Negotiations are ongoing with local authorities following what Oceanwide Expeditions described as a serious medical situation. Three passengers on the MV Hondius have died. World news from the BBC. 5 days before Moscow hosts its victory parade in Red Square, a Ukrainian drone has hit a building in the Russian capital and two more were shot down on the approaches. The city's mayor said no one was hurt in the overnight attack. The parade is already being scaled back due to what the Kremlin describes as a terrorist threat. For the first time in nearly two decades, there will be no heavy military hardware or mechanized columns. Nigeria's political landscape has been jolted by a major opposition realignment after two prominent figures announced their defection to a new political platform ahead of next year's presidential election. The move by Peter Obi and Rabiu Musa Kwankoso to the Nigeria Democratic Congress comes only months after both former presidential candidates joined a broader opposition coalition. Their defection raises fresh doubts about whether Nigeria's fragmented opposition can sustain a coordinated challenge to the governing All Progressives Congress. Thousands of people in the Philippines have been forced from their homes by the eruption of the country's most active volcano. More details from our South Asia correspondent, Jonathan Head.
20: Mount Mayon has been rumbling and spouting lava since January, but over the weekend, part of the cone collapsed, according to local officials, causing a torrent of hot ash to pour down one side of the mountain and sending a massive ash cloud into the sky. More than 5,000 people living on the slopes of Mount Mayon are now sheltering in evacuation centres while the authorities work to clear the roads which have been blocked by the ashfall.
16: Austria has expelled three Russian diplomats, accusing them of spying. It said they'd used an antenna forest installed on the roofs of diplomatic buildings to gather information. Austria's foreign minister said that it was unacceptable that diplomatic immunity be used to commit espionage. That's the latest. BBC News.
12: Thank you. You're listening to the newsroom from the BBC World Service with Oliver Conway. The war in Iran has left around 2,000 ships and 20,000 crew stranded at sea, according to the International Maritime Organization. Yesterday, President Trump said the US would try to free up those vessels locked in the Strait of Hormuz by guiding them out of the restricted waterway. Iran has responded by saying it will attack US forces if they enter the strait. U.S. Central Command said it would support the so-called Project Freedom with warships, more than 100 aircraft and thousands of military personnel. Maritime security expert Martin Kelly told us what he thought of the plan.
13: I think the terminology here is really quite important. The term guide does not reference any sort of military or naval escort through the Strait of Hormuz. I've said since the beginning of the conflict that this is far too dangerous. It's inherently different from any sort of escorting that we've seen in the past. What it probably does refer to is a sort of coordination cell where shipping companies and insurance companies could coordinate with the US military to try to request approval diplomatically to pass by the Strait of Hormuz. I think that the US announced this on social media, and we should be really sceptical about any foreign policy that is announced first on social media. There's already been several examples where Trump has made announcements on Truth Social that don't accurately reflect any sort of bilateral agreement and, more importantly, dangerous. We saw quite serious examples of this when Trump posted a couple of weeks ago that the Strait of Hormuz was open for business. Then some ships did move towards the Strait of Hormuz and was ultimately attacked by Iran. So I don't think that this is enough to persuade shipping companies and insurance companies that the Strait of Hormuz is freely open.
12: Maritime expert Martin Kelly. So how will Project Freedom work? Our Middle East correspondent is Yoland Nell.
18: President Trump himself didn't give too many details, and neither did the statement from the US Central Command. Central Command did say it would maintain its blockade of Iran's ports, which of course have been depriving it of oil revenue needed for its ailing economy. They said that they were going to involve guided missile destroyers, over 100 aircraft and 15,000 service members, without saying exactly how they would be deployed. But the reports that have been in the US media are suggesting that there won't be these actual side-by-side escorts of merchant ships. And so that could potentially keep the US Navy away from direct military confrontation with Iran, and actions which could really lead to an escalation and upset the three-week ceasefire. But there has been very strong denunciation of this plan from Iran from the start. A new statement coming through from its armed forces saying the

0: calling Project Freedom. Overnight, there was another tanker that was about 80 nautical miles off the coast of the United Arab Emirates that was hit by an unknown projectile. Iran denied an attack, but there have been more than 20 such attacks since the start of the war back at the very end of February, and that's a reminder of the risk here.
1: Do you think this latest initiative by President Trump will change things much?
0: I think it just remains to be seen. I mean, President Trump was right here to highlight that this is, in some ways, a humanitarian gesture, to highlight the fact that you do have these hundreds of merchant vessels who have now been, he said, locked up for weeks now. They have been stuck with about 20,000 crew members on board, and there have been reports that they're getting low on drinking water and food, basic supplies. A lot of these crew members coming from South Asian countries. President Trump suggesting that they are coming from neutral and innocent countries. They're victims of circumstance. But this is also a really important operation in terms of averting a deeper global economic crisis, because you have about a fifth of the world's traded oil and natural gas that would normally pass through the Strait of Hormuz. You'd normally have all these different fuel-derived products, fertilizer that would be passing through. And the fact that they're not at the moment, you know, it's really highlighting just what a huge impact these continued hostilities are having.
1: Yola Nell in Jerusalem. And in the past couple of minutes, Iran's Fars news agency has said that two missiles hit a US warship near Jask Island after it ignored Iran warnings to turn back as it was trying to go through the Strait of Hormuz. Later, it said the US warship did retreat from the area. That news coming in from the Iranian Fars news agency. There is no confirmation. Set up after the Russian invasion of Ukraine, the European political community is today meeting in the former Soviet Republic of Armenia. More than 30 leaders are there, including President Volodymyr Zelensky of Ukraine and the first non-European to attend, Mark Carney, Prime Minister of Canada.
2: Now, we have to actively take on the world as it is, not as we wish it to be. We know nostalgia is not a strategy, but we don't think that we're destined to submit to a more transactional, insular and brutal world. And gatherings such as these point to a better way forward.
1: For his part, President Zelensky said Ukraine was ready to help bolster European defense and that Europe needed to be involved in any negotiations with Russia.
3: We need to focus on what we will do if Russia does not end this war. We need continued pressure and we need peace. And of course, it's number one, we need to find a workable diplomatic format.
1: Russian state TV, meanwhile, warned Armenia against developing closer ties with the West, saying Armenia would lose out economically if its relations with Russia weakened. If politicians get ahead of economic realities, Ukraine shows how it can end. That was from Rossiya 24. Well, let's talk to our correspondent, Rehan Dimitri, at that summit in the Armenian capital, Yerevan. What do you make of it so far, Rehan?
4: Well, quite interesting, I would say. Very kind of direct speeches by European leaders. A short while ago, there was a kind of panel discussion with Emmanuel Macron and Keir Starmer and Italy's prime minister. And Emmanuel Macron, who founded this format, the European political community format in 2022, he delivered a kind of very direct assessment on where Europe stands. And he named the over-dependence on America quite bluntly, calling it the elephant in the room. But he also offered Europe a role as an honest broker on Iran. He said that Europe was not at war with Iran, and he said that Europe is trusted by both Washington and also respected by Tehran. We also heard a speech you just mentioned, Volodymyr Zelensky, and what I thought was quite interesting is that he said that their assessment is that it this summer, Putin will decide whether to expand the war or move to diplomacy. And and he said that Russia must be pushed to diplomacy. And quite interestingly, he mentioned the May 9 parade in Moscow, which is where Russia usually showcases all its military equipment. And it's been announced that this year there won't be

0: show of military equipment, and Zelensky's assessment was that it's because they don't have much to show, and there's a threat of drone attacks in Moscow. And also earlier there were quite interesting remarks from Mark Carney. I quite like him describing Canada as the most European, non-European guest at this forum. And he framed Canada's presence around shared values. He talked about democracy, rule of law, and freedom, and pointed to the commitments that Canada has. He said it was one of the largest per capita contributors in Ukraine.
1: And
0: as well as a contributor to an EU mission here in Armenia.
1: Sorry to interrupt, but just wanted to ask you about Armenia-Russia relations. Of course, where you are used to be a key part of the Soviet sphere of influence.
0: Absolutely. Armenia is still Russia's ally in the South Caucasus. It hosts a military base. And up until recently, it was a member of Russia's military alliance. That membership is currently frozen. Many reasons for that, but mainly because Russia's military alliance did not intervene when Armenia was, there were incursions by its neighbor, Azerbaijan.
1: Rayhan, thank you very much. Rayhan Dimitri, live from the Armenian capital, Yerevan. This is the newsroom from the BBC World Service. Three people have died on board a cruise ship crossing the Atlantic following an outbreak of a respiratory illness thought to be hantavirus. A fourth person's been airlifted to hospital for intensive care. The MV Hondius was travelling from Argentina and is now off Cape Verde in West Africa. The ship's Dutch operator says it's trying to evacuate two sick passengers from the vessel. The newsroom's Richard Hamilton reports.
2: According to the tracking website Marine Traffic, the cruise ship has not moved from Cape Verde for the last 24 hours. Its operator, Oceanwide Expeditions, said no authorization had been granted from the Cape Verdean authorities to allow people requiring medical care to disembark. The World Health Organization said at least one case of hantavirus had been confirmed by laboratory testing on a British national who'd been airlifted to hospital in Johannesburg. So what exactly is hantavirus? Susie Wiles is a microbiologist at the University of Auckland.
3: It's actually a group of related viruses that normally live in rodents, lots of different kind of rodents in different parts of the world. And they don't cause any disease in those rodents. They just make those rodents basically shed lots of virus for their entire lives. And that virus is found in their droppings, in their saliva, and in their urine. People get infected by either breathing in kind of dust and dander that's got that urine and the virus from those things in it, or from being bitten by a rodent, possibly even by eating food that's been peed on by an infected rodent. There's been some very rare cases of human-to-human transmission. So normally somebody would pick it up from the environment.
2: Other medical experts say that the Andes strain of hantavirus, the most common form in South America, where the cruise began, is not easily spread from person to person, but can be occasionally. Hantavirus is reported to be fatal in around 40% of cases. There are two illnesses, one that leads to a build-up of fluid in the lungs and another that affects the kidneys. In this case, the symptoms are more severe and include internal bleeding. The incubation period for the virus takes up to 8 weeks, so a passenger may have been unknowingly infected before the cruise began. There's no vaccine or specific treatment for hantavirus, and patients normally require specialist hospital equipment, such as ventilators, which are not available on board cruise ships.
1: Richard Hamilton, the World Health Organization, says the risk posed by hantavirus to the wider public remains low. During the COVID pandemic, shares in the video retail chain GameStop surged when online chat turned it into a meme stock. It's now worth nearly $12 billion. Recently, though, the firm has been closing hundreds of stores across the US and Europe. So there's some surprise that it's now launched a $56 billion takeover offer for a much bigger firm, eBay. GameStop's chief executive, Ryan Cohen, told the Wall Street Journal he saw potential to make the online marketplace a much bigger rival to Amazon. eBay hasn't commented. Our business reporter, Nick Marsh, told me more about this unexpected offer.
4: GameStop is having to close its physical stores. Obviously, we know the way that shopping trends and commerce trends are going. If you're a video game store, you're not going to get anywhere as near as much custom as you might have done 10, 15, 20 years ago. In fact, GameStop was really struggling until that meme stock, you know, that surge on the internet happened during the pandemic. So the idea would be take over a really, you know, well-known e-commerce platform and move more smoothly into the digital space that way. Ryan Cohen, the chief executive, he's talked about using the stores that GameStop does have still for live streaming, live e-commerce, that sort of thing. And he's convinced that there are massive cuts to be made in eBay as well, you know, to make it more profitable. Apparently, it spends $1.2 billion on marketing, which, if that's true, is an absolutely huge amount. So he wants to slash the budget there. So he, in his head, it all adds up to a really, really good idea. You buy eBay, you make it into a massive $100 billion company, and you do something very, very good for GameStop's share price as well, which wouldn't hurt his pay packet, because that's the way his compensation is structured as well. That's what he is laying down in theory. Might be something different in practice.
1: Yeah, I mean, how can a $12 billion company do a $56 billion takeover?
4: Yeah, I mean, the numbers don't seem to quite add up. Ryan Cohen's talked about $20 billion in loans secured, $9 billion that GameStop has in cash assets, but that still leaves a pretty big gap. You're going to need to get some pretty big investment from elsewhere. Not just that, though. eBay hasn't commented, like you say. There's no indication at all that eBay's board is happy with this offer, so it's going to have to be a hostile takeover. Essentially, GameStop's going to have to say to eBay's shareholders, look, we're giving you a really good deal here. You know, we're going to give you 20% more than your shares are worth. We want you to essentially overpower, to outvote the board and create some kind of hostile takeover. So there are a few hurdles here financially, but also from a governance point of view. If it does happen, it would be a pretty curious and pretty remarkable takeover, but like I say, quite far away.
1: Business reporter Nick Marsh. Australia has begun public hearings into the killing of 15 people in a gun attack on a Jewish event at Bondi Beach in December. The inquiry chief said the sharp spike in anti-Semitic incidents in Australia seemed linked to events in the Middle East. Shayna Gutnick's father was killed in the shooting in December. She spoke to reporters after giving her own account of anti-Semitism at the hearing.
5: On one hand, he'll be happy that we're having an opportunity to have our voices heard. His main goal would be to instill our Jewish community with pride for who we are and what we stand for, but at the same time, ensure that measures are taken to eradicate this hatred that, unfortunately, he grew up with, my parents grew up with, my great-grandparents faced.
1: Well, Katie Watson in Sydney told us more.
6: This is the first block of public hearings which form part of this Royal Commission, which is the highest level of public inquiry here in Australia. And it's very much focused on the lived experience of people who've experienced anti-Semitism. There were 12 witnesses we heard from. Shayna Gutnick's father, Reuven Morrison, was one of the 15 people killed. In fact, he was filmed hurling objects at one of the gunmen to try and stop them from carrying on the attack. And she talked about the fact that her father had come to Australia at the age of 14 from the Soviet Union. He had met her mother on Bondi Beach. She talked about those, you know, special childhood memories. It held a special place for her in many ways, but yet it was also a very heavy place for her family now. She talked about her fear as a Jewish mother, concern for her children. She talked about the increase in anti-Semitism, especially after the events of October 2023, and talked about as if it was almost anti-Semitism was okay and out in the open. And that was a huge dramatic change for her and scared the community. But several people, I think it was interesting, talked about this idea of a golden age for the community. There had been for many years this feeling that Australia was welcoming, it was a safe space. But again, many witnesses that I heard today talked about this era no longer being the case, and a couple of people who emigrated from different parts of the world, one from the UK, who said they thought Australia was better to bring up their children, but they no longer believe that to be the case, and perhaps Australia wasn't the place for their grandchildren and the future of their family.
1: Katie Watson talking to me from Sydney. Voice notes and other records of us talking are now pretty common, but it seems people were doing the same thing nearly 100 years ago, recording what were known as speaking letters. One man's now preserving these insights into life in the 1930s and 40s in a digital archive, as Branka Lesser-Dessart reports.
7: Hello, Mum and Dad. Imagine being able to talk to you from Jersey City.
8: That's Evelyn in New Jersey, sending a message to her parents in Blackpool.
9: I expect to be going out to Sue Hackus's place, remember? The girl I told you about in one...
8: And that's Doug, in New York, telling his sister Mona about his plans for the weekend.
9: We're going out canoeing, spend the day out on the beach.
8: Both Evelyn and Doug have passed away, but their voices, recorded close to a century ago, have been immortalised. They're part of a project by Thomas Levine, a professor at Princeton University who collects what are known as voice letters.
10: These are small records that people recorded starting in the 20s and 30s in small booths, at home, in studios.
8: Voice recording technology has been around since the mid-1800s, but it used to be rare and inaccessible. Gramophone discs helped to make the process more mainstream.
10: You would go in, put a quarter or some small amount of whatever currency into the machine, and then, astonishingly, with nobody else present, you would record, and out would come a record.
8: Thomas first came across audio letters when he found one at a flea market in New Jersey. He became fascinated by how people interacted with what was then a novel technology. Some got nervous and didn't know what to say. Others marvelled at the technology, putting on a bit of a show.
7: Hi, y'all. Wonderful day out here.
8: And there was a lot of singing.
11: Oh, Father Timeship, so there'd be no doubt.
12: Once there was a little girl who lived down Drury Lane, her master was so kind.
8: Professor Levine now has an archive of over 5,000 audio letters from all over the world. A lot of the recordings are from American soldiers during the Second World War, who were given access, free of charge, to recording booths across the US.
13: Oh, Mother, how are you? I'm just fine. The Army's treating me good, too. Food is swell, but they don't give me enough oranges.
10: Many of these letters are remarkable documents of, particularly during wartime, of an imagined peacetime quotidian life.
13: When I get home on my furlough, I want you to have lots of oranges there.
8: Thomas explains that for families whose sons or husbands were away for long periods, the opportunity to hear their voices would have been incredibly special.
10: These records, unlike the records that we buy in stores, are not multiples. They are unique. So that if you had a recording that you loved to hear of your son, particularly if the recording arrived at home, but your child did not, then these things could often be played to the point of almost acoustic oblivion.
8: Nowadays, we're used to recording ourselves. At the click of a button, we can send voice notes to our loved ones. Thomas hopes his collection can remind us not to take that for granted and to maintain our sense of wonder about the technology we have available.
10: An archive of past messages that had to travel sometimes arduously through a postal route and sometimes arrived, sometimes didn't, reminds us that what we take for granted today has a history that helps us understand just how magical some of the dimensions of our current technological convenient landscape have.
1: Thomas Levine ending that report by Branka Lesser-Dessart. Update on our main news. Iranian media say that Iran has fired two missiles at a U.S. frigate in the Strait of Hormuz near Jask Island. A Fars news agency says the U.S. warship turned back. Oil prices have risen sharply, with Brent crude up about 5%. It came after President Trump said the US would help commercial vessels escape from the waterway. That's it for now from the newsroom.
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16: This is the BBC World Service, and coming up after the news, the global story. What's it like to live without the internet after you've grown accustomed to being perennially online? Well, people across Russia have been finding out as the Kremlin enforces major crackdowns and internet blackouts. Our longtime BBC correspondent who spent years in Russia describes it as a situation he's not seen before. Join me, Asma Khalid, in 2 minutes.
17: BBC News with Vijay Alice. The Iranian military says it will attack U.S. forces if they carry out President Trump's plan to begin to free merchant ships stranded by Iran's blockade of the Strait of Hormuz. Iranian Central Command said the strait was under its control and any safe passage must be coordinated. Pakistan says it successfully mediated the release of the U.S. crew of an Iranian container ship seized last month off the coast of Iran. The UAE says Dubai Airport's passenger traffic plunged by two-thirds in March following the breakout of the Iran war. European leaders gathered in Armenia have stressed the need for a coordinated approach to security in response to global turmoil and strained relations with Washington. The EU Commission President Ursula von der Leyen said Europe should step up its military capabilities by speeding up production. President Zelensky of Ukraine said the continent should be prepared against all threats. 5 days before Moscow hosts its Victory Day parade in Red Square, a Ukrainian drone has hit a building in the Russian capital, and two more were shot down on the approaches. Austria has expelled 3 Russian diplomats, accusing them of spying. It said they had used an antenna forest installed on the roofs of diplomatic buildings to gather information. The Dutch operator of a cruise ship embroiled in a suspected deadly hantavirus outbreak is seeking permission to evacuate 2 sick passengers. The vessel is currently off the coast of Cape Verde. Members of Australia's Jewish community have been telling a public inquiry in the aftermath of last year's Bondi attacks about their experience of rising anti-Semitism. Nigeria's political landscape has been jolted by a major opposition realignment after 2 prominent figures, Peter Obi and Rabiu Musa Kwankwaso, announced their defection to a new political platform ahead of next year's presidential election. An airliner landing in Newark Airport in the U.S. has narrowly escaped disaster after clipping a streetlight.
16: It's been well reported that Vladimir Putin's government has been cracking down on dissent and public protests for years. But recently, Russians began noticing something different. Something that fundamentally changed their connection to the outside world and each other. This past March, the Kremlin instituted sweeping new restrictions on Russia's internet, blocking its most popular social media app. And for 3 weeks, there was an internet blackout in huge swaths of the country, meaning people could not use their cell phones for the things we've grown so accustomed to using our phones for. The BBC's veteran journalist in Russia, who's covered the country for 30 years, says these latest internet restrictions are like nothing he's ever seen. From the BBC, I'm Asma Khalid in Washington, D.C. And today on The Global Story, why is Vladimir Putin choking off Russia's internet? And is he creating a sort of digital Iron Curtain? Okay, so here at the BBC, when you have a question about Russia, you call up Steve, meaning the BBC's Russia editor, Steve Rosenberg. He's reported from that country for a long, long time. And he started our conversation by explaining how the Russian government's limits on information got to this point.
18: Let me give you some context here. I mean, this story goes back, I would say, a quarter of a century, to when Vladimir Putin came into power. in the year 2000. And it was clear that Russia suddenly had a leader who was quite keen to control the flow of information. And in the early years of Vladimir Putin as president, we saw him trying to control television, most of all. Then we saw street protests.
19: More than 600 protesters were detained and over a dozen faced criminal charges.
18: Big street protest in Russia in 2011-2012.
20: Online, it's being dubbed a Slavic Spring, fueled by uncensored images like these, posted on social networks. This video of an elderly woman voting in Siberia went viral. She's shown confused, being helped by an election official who marks her voting slip for the government.
18: That was a watershed moment.
20: Social media is once again showing its influence and power.
18: And after that, the Kremlin turned its attention to the internet. And so there was an internet blacklist law that was passed that gave the authorities the right to close down various sites that it thought were bad.
21: Mm-hmm.
18: So it was clear then that attempts were being made to control the internet. But really, things sped up in 2022 after the full-scale Russian invasion of Ukraine. And after that, we saw heightened attempts by the Kremlin to try to control cyberspace. So, for example, Meta was declared an extremist organization. So Facebook was blocked. Twitter was blocked. Snapchat eventually was blocked. But what we've been seeing in recent months has taken things to a whole new level in terms of the state's attempts to control cyberspace.
16: Steve, I want to ask you about that, because it was striking to me in, you know, your reports that these latest round of internet restrictions seem like something different. What has changed in just the last couple of months? What was the specific change?
18: I think there are three main things to talk about here. The first thing is the Kremlin's attempt to restrict access to very popular global messengers, things like WhatsApp and Telegram, which is a really popular app here in Russia. And the authorities have been encouraging very strongly Russians to basically ditch those and use something called Max, which is a Russian-created state-backed messaging app. No, you haven't heard of it, and many Russians don't want to use it, I have to say. But so messengers, that's the first thing.
16: Okay.
18: The second thing is that's kind of new is this sort of crackdown on VPNs, these virtual private networks that people can use to get around internet restrictions. So you may be using a VPN to access sites that are restricted. Then the state will block that VPN. You go to try and use a different VPN. The state might try and block that VPN. So there's this cat and mouse kind of going on in terms of VPNs. And the third thing that's happening is across the whole country, in many towns and cities, certainly over the last few months, mobile internet services have from time to time been switched off completely, at other times restricted, so that, as I say, only limited sort of state-approved sites can come up on your phone. Now, the mobile internet shutdowns and restrictions, I would say, became quite common last year in many parts of Russia. In Moscow, mobile internet went off for 3 weeks earlier this year, in March, and that kind of shocked people in the Russian capital, because I think many people here in the capital thought that they were immune to all of this, that the authorities wouldn't kind of move against mobile internet in Moscow, because so many businesses depend on it, so many lives depend on it. Russian officials, you know, depend on it too. But no, it happened. And there was no kind of communication from the authorities, no explanation really of why suddenly this was happening. And it caused a huge amount of disruption and a huge financial loss for businesses.
16: Steve, you have lived in Russia for 30 years. That internet blackout that you mentioned that happened in March, have you experienced that before?
18: No, I haven't. That was the first time that I'd experienced such a long shutdown of mobile internet. You couldn't use the sat-nav on the phone. You couldn't book a taxi. You couldn't use your phone to pay for anything. You couldn't get any sort of news websites on your phone. Messaging people was impossible. So it was a very strange feeling.
16: How did that look, Steve, on the roads? I mean, I had read some reporting that the, you know, with taxi apps, say, rendered useless, people were hitching rides. Is that accurate?
18: Some people were. Right? There were lots of angry taxi drivers losing their way because their sat navs weren't working, on their phones in the car, and they couldn't actually.
16: And nobody knows how to do a map, old school map, right? Get around anymore.
18: Yeah, although there were reports that sales of paper maps had suddenly increased because
16: really,
18: what do you do? We need some kind of maps. There were reports that sales of landline phones went up as well.
16: Huh.
18: There were also reports in the Russian newspapers that sales of pagers went up, which is very odd because paging services kind of stopped a few years back. But,
16: certainly,
18: our lives are digital.
16: Yeah.
18: We depend on digital, right? And, when digital stops working, that causes a lot of problems.
16: Steve, earlier you mentioned a specific messaging app, Telegram. Here in the United States, Telegram seems a bit niche, right? It's not a hugely popular platform. But can you help us understand why the restrictions on Telegram in particular were such a big deal in Russia?
18: Telegram is a really popular app in Russia. I think about 90 million people use it, in a country of, 145 million people.
16: Oh, wow.
18: And the reason it's so popular, well, there are several reasons, really. It's kind of an all-in-one service app. So people use it for messaging. It's considered to be pretty secure. And so people trust it for private messaging, but also as a source of news. And not only pro-government news, sort of propaganda, but also independent news, sort of non-government connected news services as well.
16: Mm.
18: People go to Telegram to find out what's happening in the world.
16: So, Steve, given the popularity of Telegram, I am still really befuddled as to why the Russian government would want to do this.
18: If Vladimir Putin was sitting where I'm sitting now, he would tell you very clear, this is all about making the Russian public safe. He would probably tell you that messaging apps, messaging services like Telegram and WhatsApp have violated Russian law. He would possibly tell you that Ukrainian attack drones that have been attacking Russian cities used mobile internet to locate targets, and therefore the authorities have to shut off mobile internet from time to time. But I think really this is about control. This is about control of information. And in a country where the authorities are trying to tighten their control of all aspects of life, controlling information, controlling the information space, has become such a priority now. Why is this happening now? Why has there been an upswing in in control? We can only speculate. Some people think that this is being done now, ahead of parliamentary elections in the autumn, which is quite an important moment for the Kremlin. Even though the Kremlin basically controls the whole political system here, it doesn't want to take any chances. That could be one reason. Some people fear that there could be another wave of mobilization coming along, that perhaps the authorities could do what they did in September 2022, when people were called up and sent down to fight in Ukraine. Some people speculate that this could be a sign that the war could be coming to an end, because if the war does end, you're going to have a huge number of traumatized Russian soldiers coming back from the front to their homes, to Russian towns and cities. And the authorities logically will want to make sure that they are in full control of the situation and the messaging. We don't know what the specific reason is right now. Maybe we'll find out soon.
16: I know in your reporting you reached out to the Kremlin for comment. What was their official explanation? What did they have to say?
18: Yeah, there's a daily conference call that we dial into with the Kremlin.
0: Добрый день, слышно хорошо.
18: BBC News. with Vladimir Putin's spokesman, Dmitry Peskov. And so I called into that and I asked him, does the Kremlin realise the strength of feeling amongst the public about this, about these internet restrictions?
0: В курсе такой общественной реакции?
18: And doesn't he think that, you know, all these restrictions and blocking messengers and restricting mobile internet, isn't that a kind of a road back to the past?
0: Это не путь в прошлое.
21: Нет, это не путь в прошлое. Сейчас.
18: And he said, no, it's not. You know, it's not. He said it's about security. He claimed that Russians understood, the Russian public was understanding about this, and he claimed that once the need for such measures had passed, then kind of normal service would be resumed.
21: Полностью восстановлено, нормализовано.
18: I think there is a lot of concern amongst a lot of people here that actually the new normal for Russia is a world of restrictions, a world of prohibitions when it comes to the internet. It's hard to see a moment when the Kremlin will say, okay, you know, threats have passed, we're now going to open the internet and you can have all your freedoms back. It's unlikely to see that happening.
16: Have you heard anything from President Vladimir Putin himself? Has he addressed these restrictions? I mean, you say that they are not popular with the public, so presumably this puts pressure on him to say something?
18: Yeah, he recently made his first comment about the internet restrictions. And he accepted that this was causing disruption to people. You know, he said there was no sense that he was apologizing for that. And he made it clear that as far as he's concerned, This was to keep the public safe. This was all about national security. And he called on the law enforcement agencies to be creative, which is an interesting way of putting it, in how they deal with things. But no, there was no sense of any U-turn from Vladimir Putin.
16: You've alluded to the fact that these internet restrictions are deeply unpopular amongst the Russian public, but how have you seen Russians responding?
18: Well, the first thing to say is what's really noticeable is that people have been making their voices heard. In terms of the war in Ukraine, you don't see public protest. It's very dangerous to protest, right? There are lots of laws that can be used against you if you go onto the street to express your opposition to the war. In terms of the internet, we have seen people trying to protest. For example, we went down to the presidential administration office a few weeks back, and there was a group of people, several dozen, who had come there to sign a petition, handed in a petition to President Putin, calling on him to basically end internet censorship, you know, the blocking of messengers, the mobile internet restrictions and things like that. And they were queuing up one side of the street. On the other side of the street, you had sort of a row of security officers filming them on their mobile phones. And, you know, we spoke to a couple of people in the queue about, you know, why they'd come there, weren't they frightened? And while we were interviewing people, the security officers came over and quite demonstratively were filming right in our faces as we were speaking to people in the queue. They were acting absolutely legally, these people who'd come to hand in a petition. They have the right to do that in Russia. But still, it really is quite brave, I think, to basically come out and show that you're in opposition to a government policy of cracking down on the internet. But such was the strength of feeling. I spoke to one lady who owns a catering company in Moscow.
22: My business is entirely on internet. And each time, it's a huge loss for me. And I'm supporting families of my employees. And we are losing money every time there is a blockage of internet, there is a blockage of Telegram. We are losing. And no one is caring about me. So I need to care about myself here as well.
18: Aren't you frightened? Aren't you scared?
22: I'm shaking. I'm very scared.
18: Do you think that coming here today will make a difference?
22: I don't know. Probably not. But it's what I can do.
18: So that was something unusual, to see people doing that in an increasingly authoritarian country. The other thing that's happened in a couple of dozen Russian towns and cities recently, there was an attempt to hold street protests against the internet restrictions. And people in different towns submitted requests, applications to the local authorities to hold rallies against the internet restrictions. In every case, they got turned down for different reasons. So sometimes the local authorities would say, sorry, you can't have a protest because of coronavirus restrictions. Yeah? Huh. Or in some places, they would say, no, you can't hold a rally because this goes against the law. In one place, one town, they said you can't have a rally because there's a roller skating masterclass that's going to be going on in the location you requested.
6: Hmm.
18: And we went to the city of Vladimir and spoke to an activist who had put in an application to hold a protest. And she suggested 11 different locations for holding that rally. And she got a reply back from City Hall saying, oh, very sorry, on that particular day, at all 11 locations, we're going to be cleaning the streets.
6: Oh, wow.
18: You can't hold your protest. We can offer you a different day, a different time. It was a very bad time. But she agreed to that. And then they said, oh, sorry, we can't even agree to that because of the danger of drone attack, attack from Ukrainian drones. Mm. So it didn't work out for her. But she felt that she had to try and do this, to hold this rally, because she felt very strongly that the attempt to restrict the internet was wrong. And so life has been disrupted. Mm. And this has all come together, and it's sort of fueling a sort of discontent in the country.
6: A discontent towards who? Towards Putin himself?
18: A general discontent. When you chat to Russians, you rarely hear people say, we blame the president. The president is to blame. Many people blame people around the president or local officials. But what's interesting is, in recent weeks, some individuals have gone public with their criticism of Vladimir Putin, from business figures to former supporters of the Kremlin. From time to time, you hear these voices making themselves heard, and that's unusual. The other unusual thing is that a state-run polling agency has recorded for 7 weeks now a falling rating, falling approval ratings of Vladimir Putin. And I say this is a state-run agency.
6: A state-run agency. That's a curiosity.
18: Which is a curiosity, isn't it? And we shouldn't focus too much on the actual numbers, because I'm not sure whether the numbers are accurate. But back in March, this agency was putting his approval rating over 73%. It's now down to, I think, 65%, something like that. The trend is interesting. The trend downwards.
6: You say that it's unusual to see this level of criticism in public directed towards the Russian government. And so that leads me to wonder, is this an existential crisis for Putin? It seems different, you're saying. The war doesn't always matter. Other, even maybe perhaps economic issues may not always matter. But this seems to have triggered a deep frustration, you're saying, in Russia.
18: I think it has triggered a frustration. And whether it's existential, I don't know. But I think this is certainly an extremely challenging moment for Vladimir Putin, because it's not just the frustration with the internet restrictions. It's frustration at the economic condition of Russia at the moment, after more than 4 years of war and more than 4 years of sanctions. Russians can feel the economic effects now. Life is getting more expensive. Taxes have gone up, their electricity bills have gone up, their water bills have gone up. The economy is stuttering, even though the federal budget has been earning a lot more money in the last few weeks because of high oil prices, because of America's war in Iran.
6: Mm.
18: Even so, the economy is not in great shape here, and Russians are feeling that. But also add to this fatigue with the war. More and more Russians can feel the effects of the war. I remember speaking to Russians a couple of years ago, doing Vox Pops, and it was very rare that you'd speak to people who felt directly involved in the war or knew people who were fighting there. That's different now. Very often we speak to Russians on the streets and they say, oh, yes, my neighbour is fighting in the war, or my cousin was fighting in the war and was killed, or my brother. So many Russians have been fighting there. So many Russians have been killed there. And that is affecting, I think, people's mood and perception of what's going on in the country.
16: Russia is certainly by no means the only country that has a leader who is widely considered to be authoritarian, a leader who is putting strong restrictions on the internet. How does the situation in Russia compare to a place like China, which also has heavy restrictions on outside websites?
18: I think in the case of China, they began their restrictions much earlier. They built their sort of system with restrictions sort of built in. So the Great Firewall appeared much earlier. But Russia is playing catch-up. So in Russia, the internet was sort of connected internationally, globally. Russians felt this connection to a global network. And what the Kremlin is doing now is trying to rein that in. You know, after Russians had got used to being connected.
16: They had tasted the internet.
18: They tasted that, yeah. And they liked the taste of it. They liked the taste of it. It was very convenient. It was great. And suddenly that's been sort of taken from them. And that's why it's causing such sort of frustration, in the populace. Absolutely.
16: Steve, there was a belief, certainly here in the United States for a number of years, and this is a while back, but let's say, you know, if you look at 2010 under President Obama, in which the United States was pursuing this policy of, quote, reset with Russia. There was this sense that in some ways Russia would really connect with the West and with the rest of the world. That idea now, I know, has certainly been dormant now for a while. But do the latest internet restrictions feel like to you the nail in the coffin? I mean, it sounds like you're describing a situation in which Russia is going backwards.
18: It does feel that Russia is going backwards or going forwards to the past, in a sense. Because I remember the Soviet past when the Soviet authorities tried to stop, foreign broadcasters broadcasting into Russia. Signals were jammed. And in a sense, this is the modern day version of it. Disconnecting Russia from the rest of the world, particularly from the West. Whether it's the last nail in the coffin, I wouldn't say that. You know, there's a famous Russian story by Alexander Pushkin called The Coffin Maker. And basically in that story, the dead come back. You know, the dead who were in the coffin, they come back. So I think that things change in Russia, basically. And the last 100 years of Russian history shows us that just when you think that the country has gone one direction, suddenly it changes. And suddenly, I mean suddenly, it changes and it goes another direction. And then after a number of years, it changes again and goes back in the other direction. So I think over the next few months, we have to watch closely what's happening. But I'm always reminding myself that things change. I've seen a lot of change in 30 years, and I expect there'll be more change here too.
16: Well, Steve, that's why we enjoy having you on the show, because you bring that expertise in addition to the brilliant reporting. So thank you so much. I really appreciate you taking the time.
18: That's very kind of you. Thanks. It was a pleasure.
16: That was Steve Rosenberg, the BBC's Russia editor. And by the way, if you enjoyed our show today, then I should mention that The Global Story is also a podcast. You can find us every weekday by searching for The Global Story wherever you listen to your favorite shows. And thanks, as always, for tuning in. We'll be here again tomorrow, same time, same place.

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1: Good morning. How are Democrats planning to respond to the Supreme Court's decision that eviscerated the Voting Rights Act? Former Attorney General Eric Holder joins us this hour of Morning Edition from NPR News. Rising prices for jet fuel helped push Spirit Airlines out of business. I'm Leila Faldin.
2: And I'm Michelle Martin. Other airlines copied parts of Spirit's ultra-budget model with basic economy. What happens to ticket prices now? Also, how the Forest Service prepared for this year's fire season and what Israel's destruction of their ancestral home means to one Lebanese family. It is Monday, May 4th. On this day in 1961, the first Freedom Riders left D.C. on buses headed to New Orleans. The white and black riders traveled together, protesting segregation laws. News is next.
3: Live from NPR News in Washington, I'm Korva Coleman. President Trump says the U.S. is going to guide stranded ships through the Strait of Hormuz. The Pentagon says it will offer support from the U.S. military, but there's been no explanation of how this will be done. Iranian state media quoted an Iranian leader today who says ships operating in the Strait of Hormuz must coordinate with Iran. He also says any foreign military operating there will be targeted. NPR's Mara Liasson reports President Trump is now making a new claim about the Iran war.
4: He is saying that the war is officially terminated, but he's not ruling out future military action. The war is at a stalemate. It's been that way for some time. The bombing of Iran did not cause Iran to renege on their nuclear ambitions, and they seem to have attained a new power that they didn't have or didn't use before the war began, and that's control of the Strait of Hormuz. There is a U.S. blockade, but the Revolutionary Guard still controls the waterways.
3: NPR's Mara Liasson reporting. Lawmakers in Alabama will hold a special session today to redraw the state's congressional districts. This follows last week's U.S. Supreme Court decision, essentially gutting the Voting Rights Act. One Democratic House member from Alabama could lose his seat to redistricting. From Alabama Public Radio, Pat Duggins reports.
5: Congressman Shomari Figures is up for re-election this November in Alabama. That is, assuming his district is still there. The U.S. Supreme Court ordered Alabama to create a second black House seat in 2023. Now those same justices say race doesn't matter. Figures has said he doesn't worry about the uncertainty.
6: We got elected to represent a certain part of the state of Alabama in District 2, and that's what we spend our time doing. I worry about things that I can control. I do not stress out about things that I cannot control.
5: Alabama's Attorney General wants the U.S. Supreme Court to overturn an earlier injunction that keeps District 2's map in place until 2030. For NPR News, I'm Pat Duggins in Tuscaloosa, Alabama.
3: Election Day is now 6 months away, and NPR's Domenico Montanaro reports Democrats are beginning to feel optimistic about their chances of winning control of the U.S. Senate.
7: It was something seen as highly unlikely a year ago. To flip the Senate, Democrats would need a net gain of 4 seats and do it in multiple states President Trump won in 2024. But a souring national environment for Republicans because of tariffs, continued high prices, and an unpopular war in Iran has now put the Senate in reach for Democrats. Several strong Democratic candidate recruits are also providing a boost for the party in places like North Carolina, Ohio, and Alaska, which have all trended red in recent years. Republicans maintain they will retain control, even if narrowly, and they're on offense, too, in states like Michigan, Georgia, and New Hampshire. Domenico Montanaro, NPR News, Washington.
3: You're listening to NPR. The Pentagon says two U.S. service members are missing in Western Africa. They were participating in training exercises in Morocco. Defense Department officials say a large search for them is underway. The big tech company Meta returns to court today in New Mexico. In March, a jury found the company misled consumers about the safety of its platforms for children. Now, New Mexico's attorney general is seeking broader reforms. From member station KUNM in Albuquerque, Taylor Velasquez has more.
8: In the second phase, a bench trial, a judge alone will hear New Mexico's arguments that Meta's platforms, including Facebook and Instagram, amount to a public nuisance. The state is asking for court order changes, like stronger age verification and safer recommendation algorithms. Attorney General Raul Torres says the company has long had the ability to make those changes, but hasn't, framing it as a choice to prioritize profits over safety. Meta, in court filing, says some of the proposed reforms, like verifying users' ages with near total accuracy, aren't feasible and has raised the possibility of pulling its services from the state. For NPR News, I'm Taylor Velasquez in Albuquerque.
3: Three states say they have a new proposal to share water from the Colorado River. This would shore up dangerously low reservoirs while a long-term plan is worked out. The three states are Nevada, California, and Arizona, with Arizona taking the biggest water cut. The water would stay in Lake Mead. That is the biggest reservoir in the U.S. I'm Korva Coleman, NPR News in Washington.
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0: This is Morning Edition from NPR News. I'm Michelle Martin.
1: And I'm Leila Fadel. Good morning. Republicans in several southern states are racing to pass new congressional maps in time for the midterms.
0: They are responding to a recent ruling by the Supreme Court that gutted the Voting Rights Act. In Louisiana, the governor suspended U.S. House races so the legislature can draw a new map. Early voting started there this past weekend. In a few minutes, we'll talk about all this with former Attorney General Eric Holder, who's now heading a redistricting task force for the Democrats. But we're going to begin with the latest details.
1: Aubrey Uhas of member station WWNO is following the situation in Louisiana, where the Supreme Court case originated, and joins us now. Good morning, Aubrey.
2: Good morning, Leila.
1: So where do things stand right now?
2: Yeah, the day after the Supreme Court threw out Louisiana's congressional map as an unconstitutional racial gerrymander, state officials suspended House races, arguing they had to do it in light of the ruling, though the court didn't tell them to do that. That map had been drawn under court order in 2024 to create a second majority black district out of six. Black residents make up about a third of the state's population. This comes amid an unprecedented redistricting race that President Donald Trump set off in an effort to help the GOP hold the House in the midterms. So when Louisiana's Governor Jeff Landry put the state's U.S. House races on hold, Trump thanked him for doing that. This week, lawmakers are expected to start working to pass a new map that could eliminate one or both of the state's majority black districts.
1: How are voters reacting?
2: Yeah, I was out in New Orleans on Saturday, the first day of early voting, to visit an early voting site. And there were people who honestly weren't sure what to do since the House races are still on the ballot. It was too late to take them off, and officials have said votes cast won't be counted. At the poll I went to, there wasn't any big signage explaining the change, just a sheet of all the races that were supposed to be happening that was up on the wall, and it had been updated in pen. Someone had written canceled next to the House races and crossed them out. So some voters said they cast votes anyway, just in case. I asked Saria Jackson if she felt it was reasonable for the state.

0: be another civil rights movement, and that's something several people told me.
1: Have there been any legal challenges to the suspension of these House races?
0: Yes. Voters, voting groups, and candidates have filed multiple lawsuits in state and federal courts. They say the governor doesn't have the right to put things on hold, that it should be up to the legislature. They also argue it was too late since absentee ballots were already sent out and in some cases returned, and that there are, you know, lots of other potential legal problems. Rick Hassan is an expert in election law at UCLA's law school. He's not involved in the cases.
2: The bottom line is this is one of the most complex, tangled web of issues.
1: Aubrey, any idea on how or when this may get untangled?
0: Yeah, some judges have already denied requests to force the House races to happen as scheduled with the old map, and they're expected to start weighing in on some of the larger legal questions as early as this week. Meanwhile, early voting will continue until Election Day on May 16th.
1: Aubrey Juhas is with member station WWNO in New Orleans. Aubrey, thank you for your reporting.
0: You're welcome.
3: Louisiana is just one front in a national fight over voting maps. The National Democratic Redistricting Committee, or NDRC, leads the Democratic Party strategy. Former Attorney General Eric Holder has been the group's chairman since it was launched soon after the 2016 election of Donald Trump, and he's on the line with us now. Good morning.
4: Good morning.
3: So as you just heard, lawmakers in Louisiana are redrawing lines for primary elections that are already underway. Do we know how this will affect how voters' ballots are counted? I mean, as Aubrey just told us, that absentee ballots have already been sent out, and so presumably people have already sent them back.
4: Yeah, I mean, they're in the process of trying to change the electoral system while voters are in the process of voting. The House, they're trying to stop the votes for people who were running for the House, while at the same time, there's a Senate race, there are other races for which their votes will still count. So it's confusion, and it's one of the reasons why we filed suit to say that you can't do that which the governor is trying to do by declaring a so-called emergency. That's inconsistent with what the Supreme Court does on under a thing called the Purcell Doctrine, where you have a change in the electoral methods of doing things, and you, if it's too close to an election, you don't put it into effect until after the election has occurred.
3: So
4: That's what should happen here.
3: I was going to ask, what remedy are you seeking in this lawsuit?
4: Well, to simply, you know, put off that the changes that I suspect are going to have to be made until after this election, put them into effect with regard to the House for the 2028 election, which is consistent, again, with what the Supreme Court has done in many other states.
3: Are you surprised that the same court, I'm just talking about Alabama for a minute, the same court that ordered them to draw a new district in 2023 is now saying that, well, at least in Louisiana case, that these maps are no longer viable or that these maps are unconstitutional? I mean, does that surprise you? It's the same court.
4: Well, you know, it's interesting. I mean, I expected the result that we got in the Calais case, the Louisiana case, but it is inconsistent with what this very same court did 3 years ago when it looked at maps in Alabama. I mean, again, same court, same issue, same justices, and they said at that point that Section 2 of the Voting Rights Act was still viable, still strong, and on that basis ordered Alabama to redraw its district, and it was the Alabama case that led to the redrawing of the lines in Louisiana. So what the court is doing 3 years later, same issue, is inconsistent. So how they got to this inconsistent result is a little baffling.
3: I think most people would agree that this decision is expected to lead even to more gerrymandering. Your organization says that Democratic-led states need to keep up with Republican-led efforts, which is what we've seen happen in Virginia and California. Where do you see this going? Is there any way that this cycle ends?
4: Well, this is a race to the bottom, and it's something that is inconsistent with what we've been trying to do with the National Democratic Redistricting Committee. But once Donald Trump told the Republicans in Texas to give him 5 additional House seats, because he said, as he said, he was entitled to them, we had to make a decision. Are we simply going to do nothing, or are we going to respond to that which they've done? And so we have had to do what we did in California and in Virginia, but we've done it very differently in the sense that we have put it before the people of those states to allow them to decide whether or not they wanted to do this mid-cycle redistricting. And they voted yes in California, voted yes in Virginia, as opposed to what happened in Texas and other places where Republicans have done it, where it was simply imposed upon the voter by Republican legislatures.
3: So what happens now, though? Are there other states or places where you can implement this strategy? I mean, it's getting late.
4: I mean, there are other states that we can look at. We know that the Republicans are certainly looking

0: at other states. They want to do the same thing in Florida that they've done in Texas and that they've done in North Carolina and that they've done in Missouri. And so, you know, we'll look to other states to see if it's possible to respond. We simply want to have a system where the voters are choosing their elected officials as opposed to politicians choosing who their voters are. And that's what the Republicans are trying to do. They have made a determination to try to entrench minority rule by both restricting the vote, by drawing unfair maps, and then removing legal pathways to fight back.
1: So, you know, we've been crunching numbers over the weekend, as you might imagine, and an NPR analysis found that some 15 black-represented congressional districts may be eliminated after the Supreme Court ruling. What's the plan there?
0: Well, as our numbers show, anywhere from 12 to 19 seats in the South, majority-minority opportunity zones are at risk. And so we will try to use all the mechanisms that we can. Turning out the vote, you know, the 14th Amendment still bans racial discrimination in voting. We'll look to state courts. We have filed a lawsuit already against what Louisiana is trying to do in the Louisiana state courts. We'll do whatever it is that we possibly can. But one of the things that I think we really have to focus on is galvanizing people to understand that power still resides in the people of this country, and that if there is a movement against that which the Supreme Court is apparently sanctioning, we can still, I think, come out ahead. It's going to be a rough few years, but I'm actually confident that a galvanized American people, focused American people, can right the system. And then ultimately, it's going to be Congress that's going to have to pass laws to ban partisan and racial gerrymandering. And that ultimately is the solution.
1: Well, you know, more than 60 House seats, by our count, are represented by black members. But by our count, a minority of them are actually majority black districts, only 7. And 18 have districts where a plurality of residents are black. Half of those are in the South. I mean, haven't black candidates shown that they can be competitive in districts that aren't majority-minority? So if that's the case, then why do you and other analysts consider this such an emergency when it comes to black representation?
0: Yeah, we have certainly seen African-American candidates be successful in districts where not majority African-American voters. But the reality, all the numbers that have been crunched by both sides show that, anyway, as I said, from 12 to 20 seats, and those are seats in the South, could be changed by this Supreme Court decision and then by the actions of state officials like Governor Landry in Louisiana. I saw a post by President Trump where he said that we have to go ahead. He says we have to go ahead with what we're doing because 20 seats are at risk. And so, yeah, you can crunch the numbers, but at the end of the day, you put at risk, as a result of this Supreme Court decision, a really substantial number of seats now held by African Americans, and you deny to African Americans in those states the ability for them to express themselves politically.
1: So before we let you go, we only have about 30 seconds left. What about state legislatures? Are state legislative districts also what you're concerned about?
0: Excellent question, because this is not simply something that has an impact on the House of Representatives. It also affects state legislatures. It also affects city councils, county officials. Every level of voting is impacted by this decision by the Supreme Court. So it's not only the United States House of Representatives. It will have impacts in state elections as well.
1: That is the former Attorney General Eric Holder. He's now chairman of the National Democratic Redistricting Committee. Mr. Holder, thanks so much for joining us once again.
0: Thanks for having me.
1: This is NPR News.
2: Good morning. It is 5:19. I'm KPCW's Gavin McGough, and these are your local news headlines. The group claiming the most debt from Wohali was the only one to bid on it at auction. KPCW's Connor Thomas has the latest on the bankrupt Colville Golf Resort.
3: The trustee overseeing Wohali's Chapter 11 bankruptcy and sale process solicited bids last month. In court papers Thursday, trustee Matt McKinley says there's just one taker for the 5,000-acre property. That's EB5AN, which submitted a $65 million credit bid. The firm represents 99 unnamed foreign parties who loaned Wahali a total of about $79 million through the federal EB-5 Immigrant Investor Program. EB-5 says the developer defaulted and owes the loan balance plus millions more in interest. Utah's federal bankruptcy court allowed EB-5 to use its debt as cash for an opening bid on Wahali. And since no one else bid, EB-5 could be Wahali's new owner without spending additional money. It also agreed to pay administrative and other expenses in a settlement with the trustee. But the sale could take longer to close than anticipated as other parties object to an EB-5 takeover. Wahali's would-be homebuyers, Colville City, and a group claiming to be the rightful owner of Wahali's 3,000-acre backcountry are challenging the sale to EB-5 with written objections in court. Bankruptcy Judge Peggy Hunt has scheduled hearings in May and June to sort through the disputes. Connor Thomas, KPCW News.
2: Next, Brighton and Snowbird will stay open through May 10th. Brighton says on social media last week it will extend its season a week past its original May 3rd closing day. Snowbird will also extend its season an extra weekend. The only other Utah ski hill still open is Bryan Head Resort near Cedar City. It plans to operate through Sunday before closing down its lifts for the season. Next up, NPR's Morning Edition.
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5: This is Morning Edition from NPR News. I'm Layla Faldin.
1: And I'm Michelle Martin. Good morning. Losing a home to foreclosure, to a fire, to a flood, it's one of the most traumatic things anyone can experience, especially a home that someone has built over decades. But what if the home is one of thousands destroyed to a conflict far away? Will anyone notice or care? That's a question Fairouz Saad was asking in a heartfelt social media post she sent to friends. Her family is just one of several thousand families whose homes have been destroyed by the Israeli military when it reduced the town of Bint Jebel in southern Lebanon to rubble. Saad is also a former assistant secretary in the Department of Homeland Security. She was born in Michigan to Lebanese parents, and she's with us now. Good morning. Thank you for joining us.
6: Good morning. Thank you so much for having me.
1: Would you tell us about Bint Jebel?
6: It's just this beautiful little quaint village in South Lebanon. And when I would visit it, it was almost like stepping back in time in some ways, right? Where you literally see sheeps crossing the road and a town suit, the market.
1: Yeah, market.
6: It's where the family business that had been generational in our family for decades, a meat market, a halal meat market, stood as well. And so it was just this lovely little town.
1: You know, the IDF, the Lebanese Army, Hezbollah, they've been vying for control of the area for decades. And so when you would go to visit, how did you experience that? What did that look like up close?
6: You know, as a child visiting, you're not really keen to what's happening in terms of, you know, the geopolitics. And I was experiencing Lebanon in as honest as a way as you possibly can as a child. My parents came here in the 1970s, and they came here specifically escaping, you know, Israeli aggression and the threat of Israeli occupation. And that was before Hezbollah existed.
1: How did you find out that the house had been destroyed?
6: My brother had actually sent us all a message in our family chat, and he let us know that they had been tracking it through satellite images, and that's essentially how they had confirmed it, because my family in the region has been displaced. It felt like a piece of us had just been destroyed. I used to joke with my dad that he has seven children. the six of us and then that home. You know, and I would joke when he would go back, and he went back so much. It was truly his happy place. I would be like, how's your favorite child?
7: Have you talked to them since? I guess you all found out at the same time on the family chat. Have they been able to accept it?
6: I think everyone's going through the stages of grief in their own way. My mom that day was so sad and so upset and crying. In her words, she said, you know, we're American. We did everything right. We did everything right here. We did everything right there. And what did we do to deserve this? Sometimes it's easy to just only look at the broader picture and think, well, you know, the geopolitics, or it's complicated, and they only target certain people or certain areas or certain homes. There's real humans behind these stories, and we deserve the same humanity that we want all people to have.
7: That's Fairuz Saad. She is a former assistant secretary at the Department of Homeland Security. We've been talking about her ancestral home in Bint Jebel in southern Lebanon, which has been destroyed along with thousands of others in a course of Israeli airstrikes. Fairuz Saad, thank you so much for talking with us.
6: Thank you so much for having me.
7: A humpback whale that was stranded off the coast of Germany is back in his natural habitat. NPR's Rob Schmitz reports from Berlin on the controversial human intervention that got him there.
8: In late March, the 40-foot-long young adult whale, injured from being entangled in a fishing net, became stuck in the shallow waters off Germany's Baltic coast, prompting scientists to try and free it. But then the hapless humpback, which the German media nicknamed Timmy, swam further into the Baltic Sea, a body of water where humpbacks rarely venture, and it got stuck again and again over the course of a month, prompting an intense social media debate in Germany. At one point, police had to investigate threats of violence from social media influencers against scientists who were strategizing what to do about Timmy. One of those scientists, Burkhard Baschek of the German Oceanographic Museum, told NPR at the time that his team thought it might be better to let Timmy die.
9: And if you just look from the pure nature perspective itself, then whales that sort of get lost in the Baltic Sea and don't get out and die at the end, that's part of the natural process. And so risk emissions per se are interfering with the natural course.
8: But then two German business moguls stepped in. They donated millions of dollars to an effort to coax Timmy into a water-filled barge that was half the length of a football field. Amazingly, the 26,000-pound Timmy swam into the barge last week, and the barge was then towed out of the Baltic Sea around the northern tip of Denmark. On Saturday, Timmy was released into the deep waters of the North Sea. A German broadcaster gushed over Timmy's newfound freedom as cameras captured mist being shot out of the whale's blowhole. Scientist Baschek says Timmy's survival is far from guaranteed. He says the whale is weakened by weeks of immobility and a skin disease from the low salinity of the Baltic Sea. Timmy was last seen more than 40 miles off the coast of Denmark. And if he gets stuck again, the Danish Environment Ministry says it is not planning any more rescue efforts. Rob Schmitz, NPR News, Berlin.
7: 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We'll have some tips for staying healthy in the digital age. 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
7: Live from NPR News in Washington, I'm Dave Mattingly. Iran is warning the U.S. Navy not to enter the Strait of Hormuz. The warning follows President Trump's decision to launch Project Freedom. The president is directing the U.S. military to help guide stranded commercial ships through the narrow waterway, which remains under a U.S. naval blockade. Central Command says 15,000 service members will support the mission, to include guided missile destroyers. The uncertainty of oil supplies in the Middle East continues to push up gasoline prices in the U.S. As NPR's Chandelise Duster reports, AAA says regular is now averaging almost $4.46 a gallon nationwide.
8: That's nearly $1.50 higher than the national average before the war in Iran started. Kevin Book, co-founder of Clearview Energy Partners, told NPR that depending on how long the Strait of Hormuz stays closed, gas prices could rise higher.
9: When inventories are low and you can't get oil out of the ground or out of the strait, you should expect prices to keep rising at least until demand capitulates and starts to contract.
8: President Trump has promised that when the war in Iran ends, that gas prices will, quote, drop like a rock. But experts warn gas prices will remain elevated even after the war ends. Chandelise Duster, NPR News.
7: This is NPR News from Washington. Lawsuits have been filed in response to Louisiana's governor suspending the state's congressional primaries. Governor Jeff Landry, a Republican, did so after the U.S. Supreme Court ruled the state's congressional map is unconstitutional. Aubrey Uhas with member station WWNO reports.
10: Voters, voting groups, and candidates have filed multiple lawsuits in state and federal courts. They say the governor doesn't have the right to put things on hold, that it should be up to the legislature. They also argue it was too late since absentee ballots were already sent out and in some cases returned.
7: Today is May 4th. It's a big day for fans of Star Wars, as NPR's Amy Held reports.
11: May the Force be with you.
12: Star Wars is a business force. Movies, merchandise, and more bringing in tens of billions of dollars and inspiring countless memes and tributes. It started in 1977 with the words, a long time ago in a galaxy far, far away. And while the technology and storylines have evolved, the heart, good versus evil, remains. In 2010, creator George Lucas told Fresh Air he was inspired by ancient mythology.
13: I used those as the basis for my story and discovered, I think, that beyond a doubt, we have the same psychology that we had 3,000 years ago.
12: And the Empire lives on. The Mandalorian and Grogu, the 12th live-action film, is set for theatrical release this month. Amy Held, NPR News.
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18: And I'm Leila Faldin. Spirit Airlines has flown for the last time. The ultra-low-cost carrier ceased operations over the weekend after more than 33 years. So what does that mean for the U.S. airline industry, and what happens to Spirit's former customers? NPR transportation correspondent Joel Rose has been following the story and joins us now. Good morning, Joel.
19: Hey, good morning.
18: Okay, so first of all, what's going to happen to people who had tickets to fly on Spirit?
19: Spirit says the majority of those people who bought a ticket directly from them with a credit or debit card have already been refunded, and 1,500 crew members have been returned to their home bases as of Sunday evening. Of course, those refunds are not going to get you back home if you were stranded when Spirit ceased operations early Saturday morning. Some other airlines are offering special rescue fares, capping their fares for customers who were holding Spirit tickets. Those are only available for a limited time, and the details are going to vary by airline.
18: What's the longer-term impact on the industry likely to be?
19: It could be good for Spirit's competitors. We've already seen one carrier, JetBlue, announce more flights at Spirit's former hub in Fort Lauderdale, Florida. But there is concern that Spirit's demise will lead to higher fares. Spirit was only the ninth largest carrier in the U.S. by seats, though consumer advocates say that low-cost carriers help to keep prices down on any route they fly, because just their very presence in the market forces the bigger airlines to offer more competitive fares. I talked about this with William McGee. He's a senior fellow at the American Economic Liberties Project, which is a left-leaning nonprofit in Washington, D.C.
20: What a lot of people don't understand is you do not have to fly a small carrier in order to benefit from its presence, because they will bring down the big guy's fares.
19: So now that Spirit is not flying anymore, fares may go up on those routes that it flew, and not just for Spirit's customers, but for everyone.
18: So why did Spirit go out of business?
19: It could not overcome this toxic combination of higher fuel costs and deeper problems with its business model. Spirit was a pioneer of the ultra-low-cost business model, where airlines keep their fares way down by stripping away the amenities that travelers had previously taken for granted and then charging extra for them. But then the big legacy carriers created their own versions of those basic economy fares, and Spirit had a hard time competing. I talked about this with Shai Gilad. He's a former airline pilot, now professor of management at Georgetown University.
21: When you're a low-cost carrier, by definition, you're relying on having a cost advantage, and they just don't have that anymore.
19: Spirit tried to merge with a bigger airline, JetBlue, in 2023, but the Department of Justice opposed that merger, and it was blocked in court. Spirit also sought a last-minute bailout from the Trump administration, but no deal materialized.
18: And how much did higher fuel prices contribute to Spirit's demise?
19: The company CEO says they mattered a lot. CEO Dave Davis talked to the Wall Street Journal after the company ceased operations. Davis said Spirit was trying to emerge from bankruptcy, and he says the company's plan could have worked, but the rising cost of jet fuel forced Spirit to burn through cash faster than expected, and it just ran out of money. The price of jet fuel in the U.S. has surged about 70% since the beginning of the war with Iran. This is a challenge across the industry. Airlines are trying to pass the costs along to their customers in the forms of higher fares and bag fees, but that may not be enough, especially for other low-cost carriers. In that interview with the Wall Street Journal, Spirit's CEO warned that other airlines could also be in jeopardy because of the high price of jet fuel.
18: NPR's Joel Rose. Thank you, Joel.
19: You're welcome.
2: Wildfire experts see the ingredients developing for a bad fire season. More than half of the U.S. faces drought, and the U.S. Forest Service has done less work to prevent fires. NPR's Lauren Sommer reports.
22: Last fall, Matthew Herto faced the hardest day of his career. For 25 years, he studied a forest in California, part of his research as a forest ecologist at the University of New Mexico. It's called the Tea Kettle Experimental Forest because it's protected by the Forest Service for research.
23: There are individual trees that I would go back and visit every year. You know, these
1: big, gorgeous sugar pines and Jeffrey pines.
22: But Herto says the forest was pretty overgrown. It hadn't had a major fire since 1865.
1: So all that dead vegetation like pine needles and small branches and stuff, it just keeps accumulating, and then it's the source of energy for the next fire.
22: Historically, California forests saw a lot more fires, lower intensity fires that cleared out the underbrush. That changed when Native American tribes were forced from their land, because fire is a tool they use to manage the ecosystem. In the 1930s, the Forest Service also started putting out every fire it could. All that built-up vegetation can fuel extreme fires, ones that kill trees and spread to communities. So Herto and his colleagues started making a plan to clear it out.
1: We all knew that this is what the forest needed.
22: They planned a prescribed burn, a fire but set on purpose during the cooler months. But Herto says planning with the Forest Service dragged on. And then, last August, lightning sparked the Garnet Fire. It raced through the Tea Kettle Forest in one day. Herto went back to see the damage afterwards.
1: I broke down and cried five times that day. You know, it was a pretty rough thing to see.
22: The Forest Service did not respond to questions about the prescribed burn. Herto says what happened to Tea Kettle isn't an isolated example. Around the country, far more controlled burning needs to happen.
1: The clock was ticking. We've got relatively limited time to do the work that needs to be done.
22: The Forest Service has long said prescribed burns are a priority. But in 2025, the first year of Trump's current term, the agency reduced vegetation on much less acreage than the year before, almost 1.5 million acres less. That's according to an analysis of agency data by NPR, as well as the nonprofit Grassroots Wildland Firefighters. The biggest decline was in prescribed burning. The Forest Service burned only about half as much acreage in 2025 compared to the two previous years. In a statement, the Forest Service says the drop was due to staff being occupied fighting fires and because conditions weren't right for doing burns in the southeast. But as of last summer, the agency lost more than 5,000 employees, part of the Trump administration's efforts to reduce the size of government. That's concerned Senate Democrats like Ron Wyden of Oregon.
3: These infernos are not your grandfather's fires. They're bigger and they're hotter. And we need to address this critical preparedness gap.
22: He pressed Forest Service Chief Tom Schultz on that in a congressional hearing last year. Schultz responded that the agency had hired firefighters.
4: So in terms of firefighting capacity, we're there. So we've not made any changes to our resource availability this year.
22: But that doesn't necessarily fix the staffing gap. Bobby Scopa is vice president of Grassroots Wildland Firefighters, an advocacy group for federal firefighters. She says vegetation projects require other Forest Service staff to do contracts and permitting.
23: There's a lot of people who help the fire organization get the work done that aren't firefighters. So we knew that there was a lot of disruption in the system. We were hearing about it from our members.
22: When the Forest Service does less prescribed burning, Scopa says, it just sets the stage for even more extreme fires in the future. Lauren Sommer, NPR News.
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24: Good morning. It's 5:42. Coming up on KPCW's Local News Hour with Leslie Thatcher at 8 o'clock, Summit County Sheriff Casey Bates and spokesperson Skylar Talbot have an update on law enforcement issues. Then, Heber City Manager Matt Brower previews Tuesday's council meeting. And YMCA Overnight Camp Manager Callie Gernicke and Day Camp Manager Ashley Bellow have details on this summer's programs. After that, stay tuned for Mountain Money at 9 o'clock. Author Joe Papalardo discusses his new book, Boomtown, The True Story of the Wickedest Town in Texas, and A True Story About the Truly Wild West. Then, Shane Inouye shares his new business in Midway, Onsen, a relaxing experience featuring water from the area's natural hot springs. That's all coming up right here on KPCW, 88.1 and 91.7 FM in Summit County, 91.9 FM in Wasatch County. 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
6: 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It's Morning Edition.
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6: 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I'm Michelle Martin.
18: And I'm Leila Faldin. People who eat meat are thinking more about the environmental impacts of animal agriculture and the effects on animal welfare. Researchers at a Wisconsin university hope a new augmented reality tool will give people working with livestock a better understanding of the cows they work with. Harvest Public Media's Hope Kerwin took a look at the new tech.
8: Farmers and staff at meat processing plants want to keep cattle's stress levels low. That leads to better meat quality and milk production, and it's seen as the ethical way to care for livestock. But reducing stress requires understanding how cows see the world around them. That's according to Ashlyn Kirk from the Humane Handling Institute at the University of Wisconsin, River Falls.
9: When you are designing facilities for animals, you're trying to imagine how they would experience it, but it really, you don't know unless you see it like they would.
8: It's why the Institute is now using an augmented reality tool to let producers see their facilities through a cow's eyes. I tried it out at the university's meat plant, putting on the black safety helmet. Kirk explains why it has a double-sided camera mounted to the front.
9: So this camera allows you to see essentially 360 degrees around you, except there will be a blind spot directly behind you, much like cattle have.
8: I tighten the helmet and pull the virtual reality goggles over my eyes. The screen comes to life, and all of a sudden, I've got cattle vision.
10: It's almost like seeing through a tube, like only what's right in front of me is what's in focus.
8: That's because a cow's eyes are on the sides of their head. Much of their extended field of vision is blurry because it's seen through one eye. They also see in shades of blue and yellow, what's called dichromatic vision. A red jacket or safety vest looks brown while wearing the goggles. Next, Kirk opens the door to the outside loading dock.
10: Wow, I cannot see anything at all. It is so bright.
9: So it takes a little bit longer for cattle's eyes to adjust?
8: It takes at least 15 seconds for the goggles to transition to the sunny day outside. All I can see is Kirk against a white sky. There's another lag moving back into the darker building. Agricultural engineer Benito Weise with Computer Output Management, a German software company, came up with the idea for the augmented reality program after years of trying to use pictures to show people how they were miscommunicating with their animals.
11: Often we make mistakes and we don't understand, why does he stop here? Why doesn't he go on?
8: In addition to cows, the German company has created augmented reality for other animals as well. Customers across Europe and the company in charge of meat production for McDonald's buy or rent the systems. Ron Gill, livestock extension specialist at Texas A&M University, says consumers are thinking more about the treatment of the animals they're eating.
7: So if we can manage the welfare of the cattle better through using these kind of technologies, I think it's a win for everybody.
8: He says it requires building empathy for livestock and creating systems that make sense for their natural instincts. In Wisconsin, Kirk says the processing plant staff and farmers who have tried out the augmented reality tool leave with new ideas about how to do that.
9: There's a lot of, like, oh, I've been doing this for a long time, but I never realized why it was like this. Like, why cattle stop at a certain part.
8: It might mean installing brighter lights to ease their transition from trailer to barn, or simply changing the color of safety vests to make cattle feel more comfortable around the people handling them. For NPR News, I'm Hope Kerwin in River Falls, Wisconsin.
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12: KPCW News Time, 5:49. I'm Connor Thomas. This is your local news. Park City is now a part of a statewide program funding clean energy. KPCW's Gavin McGough reports it joins other Wasatch Back communities in doing so.
13: The Park City Council voted unanimously on April 30th to join Utah's Community Clean Energy Program. Customers using Rocky Mountain Power can expect to see a $4 fee on their monthly electric bills following the program's launch. Businesses will see a roughly 5% increase in electric costs. Low-income residents are exempt from the extra fees, including a termination fee for opting out. The program is expected to roll out later this year or next. Once begun, customers have 6 months to opt out without paying a penalty. Environmental Sustainability Manager Luke Carton says Park City has a long history with the program.
14: In 2019, the city did something that the city actually hasn't done before, as far as we could tell, was we went out and actually helped float a bill. It was ourselves, Rocky Mountain Power, Salt Lake City, Summit County, all jointly went to the state legislature and said, hey, we have this creative idea.
13: That idea was to create what Carton described as a, quote, complex but beneficial utility program, unquote. Known as the Community Clean Energy Program, it directs money from the monthly fees towards clean energy projects. That includes building new infrastructure to offset energy demands. 19 Utah municipalities have expressed an interest in joining the program, which is unique to the state. Summit County enrolled in April. Colville, Oakley, and Francis also had the chance to opt in by June 2nd. Gavin McGough, KPCW News.
12: Open flames and fireworks are also banned through October 31st in Park City, the city council voting on the seasonal fire ban at its Thursday meeting, ahead of what is expected to be a busy wildfire season.
18: It's Morning Edition from NPR News. I'm Leila Fadel.
6: And I'm Michelle Martin. Good morning. The VA is America's largest health network. It serves millions of veterans. The Trump administration has cut about 30,000 VA jobs. The VA says after those cuts, timely care for veterans has actually improved. NPR's Quill Lawrence reports on some new data.
15: Cutting thousands of doctors and nurses and other positions that VA has struggled to fill for years, it seems like that would make wait times for care longer.
16: I think we all understand this intuitively.
15: Kayla Williams is an Iraq vet, a VA patient, and to be transparent, a former VA undersecretary in the Biden administration. In a study for the Progressive Vet Voice Foundation, she examined daily wait time data from 21 VA medical centers from last August to February as the cuts played out.
16: There are so many ways to slice and dice the data, and it can be so complicated to look at every single weed. But trying to pull back and look at the forest, wait times increased at 71% of the medical centers and in 64% of the specialties when averaging.
15: Williams found longer wait times in several key specialties, but not across the board. She found, for example, that mental health wait times for individuals stayed roughly the same, though group therapy and PTSD-specific appointments were taking longer. Assistant VA Secretary Pete Kasperowitz took issue with the study, saying it comes from a left-wing organization and dealt only with new patients, which make up just 11% of appointments. He said the sample of 21 medical centers is too small, only 12% of VA facilities. And he said for established patients, average wait times are lower today than they were under the Biden administration for primary, specialty, and mental health care. But the VA hasn't made the data behind those numbers public. even though Democrats on the Senate Veterans Affairs Committee have asked repeatedly, like earlier this year when Connecticut Democrat Richard Blumenthal had this exchange with VA Secretary Doug Collins.
1: Well, then you can see that the wait times have increased and sometimes to 50, 60, or 70 days.
3: Actually, that's not true. And as of January 21st, the national average for mental health care for new patients is 18.8 days. The national average for established patients is 5.8 days. That is the actual numbers.
1: Well, that is contrary to the information we've been provided, and I'd like facility-by-facility data on the wait time for mental health care.
15: There are a mountain of vectors that go into figuring out the real report card. Changing veterans' demographics, increased referrals out to private care. Other veterans groups have started projects to download the daily numbers nationwide and figure this out. Alex Rich is a combat vet and data director for another progressive vets group, Common Defense.
17: We would encourage Secretary Collins to release all of the data that he's basing those conclusions on. I think we can have a real conversation about that and identify the spots where veterans and providers need help. And I think that would be an incredibly productive thing.
15: Most experts agree it will take many more months or years to get a real understanding of the consequences of the VA staff cuts. Quill Lawrence, NPR News.
18: The oldest millennials turned 45 this year, people like me, and the oldest Gen Xers are 60. How prepared are they to thrive in the decades ahead? NPR's Allison Aubrey reports on a new tool to help.
19: If you're planning for the future, you've likely been advised to track your retirement savings. But Joe Coughlin, the founder of the MIT Age Lab, says there's more to the equation when it comes to navigating a long life. At a time when the number of centenarians is expected to quadruple, he and his collaborators have developed a comprehensive way to plan for aging. It's called the Longevity Preparedness Index.
20: Unlike one more, shall we say, survey or index out there about how much money you've saved, we want to look at all those big and little things that we take for granted in life. Where are you going to live? What community did you pick? How do you provide care? How will you receive care? Essentially, your social connection.
19: The Longevity Preparedness Index quiz is free online. It takes about 15 minutes to complete. You're asked a series of questions, and a score is determined by your answers across eight domains, including relationships with family, friends, community, your health, your daily activities. MIT AgeLab researcher Katie Warren is about to walk Matthew Hudak through the survey. She opens the quiz on her computer.
21: So we'll go ahead and get started.
19: Hudak is a financial planner in Orange County, California. He's in his early 60s. He clicks through questions about his neighborhood.
26: My neighborhood has good sidewalks and places for walking. Agree. My neighborhood has many places for social gatherings and activities that I would enjoy. Agree. My neighborhood offers me easy access to a pharmacy. Agree.
19: Hudak is healthy and fit, so it's hard to imagine a day he couldn't drive to pick up a prescription or would need help getting places. Many people just don't anticipate changes that come with aging, so the survey includes uncomfortable questions.
26: So it says, Matthew, in the event you were to need a care provider, do you know who that care provider would be?
19: This question can spark conversation and serve as a reality check of what the future could hold.
26: Watching my 88-year-old dad and my 93-year-old father-in-law, you know, it gives you pause for thought.
19: He says it's better to have your eyes wide open than dig your head in the sand.
26: I'm ready to calculate. 89. That's a good score.
19: The average score is 60 out of 100. The index was developed in tandem with John Hancock, a life insurance company that has introduced a new longevity initiative aimed at helping customers live longer, healthier lives. CEO Brooks Tingle says taking the quiz made him realize his own thinking needed to shift.
27: People make decisions about where they're going to move in quote-unquote retirement that for me might have been driven by how good's the fishing or something. Well, should I be thinking about the quality of health care? And then am I going to have friends down there? So I think just the general lack of preparedness struck me.
19: Answering all these questions about life transitions, community, care, and home life can help reveal both challenges and opportunities of the decades ahead. Laura Karstensen directs the Stanford Center on Longevity.
28: We really need to think about how we build societies where the majority of people can arrive at very old age, happy, engaged, and satisfied with their lives.
19: Aging brings unpredictability, of course, but planning for the foreseeable future can help people adapt and hopefully thrive for decades to come. Allison Aubrey, NPR News.
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10: Good morning. A U.S. task force is telling stranded ships about a new safe path to get out of the Strait of Hormuz. Iran's military says any ships trying to leave still need to coordinate with them. It's Morning Edition from NPR News. What are the odds that Republicans keep control of the Senate? I'm Michelle Martin.
18: And I'm Leila Fadel. We run down the four races that Democrats are hoping to flip in their favor and where Republicans are looking to pick up seats. Also, a trial begins today deciding whether Meta violated New Mexico's public nuisance law, and the co-creator of Adolescence on his new adaptation of Lord of the Flies. It's Monday, May 4th. On this day in 1891, a Pennsylvania school superintendent launched Bird Day. He suggested children recite bird facts and proverbs. The news is next.
22: Live from NPR News in Washington, I'm Korva Coleman. The Pentagon is denying Iranian reports that Iran struck a U.S. warship in the Strait of Hormuz. This news comes as President Trump says the U.S. will help guide ships through the strait. The strait is also blockaded by Iran. Pakistan's foreign ministry, meanwhile, says the U.S. has flown 22 crew members of a seized Iranian container ship to Pakistan. NPR's Dia Hadid reports U.S. forces seized the ship in April, citing a violation of the U.S. blockade of the strait.
23: Pakistan's foreign ministry spokesman, Tahir Andrabi, says the 22 crew members will be handed over to Iranian authorities. He says their container will be backloaded to Pakistani waters and returned to its owners. Andrabi says this is being coordinated, quote, in tandem with the support of Iranian-American officials. The U.S. and Iran have both been trying to assert control over the strait, a key shipping route for oil, gas, and fertilizer. Dia Hadid, NPR News.
22: Hamas will be holding leadership elections in the coming weeks. That's according to an official with the militant group who spoke to NPR. Abu Bakr Bashir prepared this report.
24: Hamas will hold a secret vote within the next 10 days to elect a new leader of its political wing. A Hamas official told NPR he spoke on the condition of anonymity because he was not authorized to speak to media. Israel killed the two previous leaders of Hamas during the Gaza war. Naming a new leader is seen as a sign of political recovery for the group. In Gaza, there are more signs of recovery. The court system says it is resuming work for the first time since the beginning of the war. And in one town in Gaza, a new mayor and municipal council are taking over from the previous Hamas-appointed council. It is the first time Hamas is handing over any kind of power since taking control of Gaza nearly 20 years ago. For NPR News, I am Abu Bakr Bashir.
2: In the U.S., Republican-led states are moving very quickly to redraw congressional maps in time for this year's midterm elections. This comes after the U.S. Supreme Court ruling last week gutting the Voting Rights Act. The act was passed to end Jim Crow policies that kept black and brown voters from casting ballots, especially in the South. Dominic Whitehead is with the civil rights group, the NAACP.
6: Not even 24 hours after the Supreme Court decision was made, the governor of Mississippi announced immediately that he would have a special session to begin to redraw lines for Supreme Court seats there. We saw it in Alabama, who started their special sessions. We see it in Tennessee, who started their special session on Tuesday.
2: And Louisiana's governor has suspended U.S. House races in that state so the legislature can draw a new map. That's even though Louisiana voters have already started casting ballots in early voting. This is NPR. Week two of the trial pitting billionaire Elon Musk against OpenAI chief Sam Altman gets underway today. This is in a federal courtroom in Oakland, California. NPR's John Ruwitch has more.
7: Musk sued OpenAI, Altman, and another founder for, in his words, stealing a charity. OpenAI was founded as a nonprofit, but Musk says a for-profit arm set up to attract investment and talent has become the main thing. And he says Altman and others have cashed in. Musk helped found OpenAI, but he said in court last week he had been a fool to put tens of millions of dollars into it in the early days. That's because the other founders, he says, treated it as seed capital. Altman is expected to testify in the coming days. The lawyer representing him and the company say Musk is just bitter. They argue he had no problem with the idea of OpenAI launching a for-profit arm and raising billions of dollars. Until, that is, it became successful, and he started his own competitor, xAI. The trial is expected to run for 3 or 4 weeks. John Ruwitch, NPR News, San Francisco.
2: Reports from Germany say a stranded humpback whale was released into the North Sea on Saturday. The whale, dubbed Timmy, had been wallowing in shallow German water since March. This was the fifth staged effort to help Timmy swim back into deeper and safer water. Two German millionaires paid for a water-filled barge to take Timmy to deeper water. That was done over the weekend. Whale experts now say that Timmy will need to be observed to see if he regains his health. I'm Corva Coleman, NPR News in Washington.
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18: 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I'm Leila Fadel.
10: And I'm Michelle Martin. Good morning. President Trump says the U.S. will guide stranded ships through the Strait of Hormuz starting today. He described this as a mission to free hundreds of ships and their crews who've been stuck in the waterway since the start of the U.S.-Israeli war with Iran. A U.S. task force is asking ships to reroute through Omani waters.
1: In a few minutes, we'll hear from a senior Treasury official who helped design sanctions against Iran about this latest operation and how Iran is weathering the U.S. blockade. Meanwhile, Trump says he's also reviewing a new offer from Iran and has left the option of war on the table. Here he is talking to reporters on Friday.
3: I mean, do we want to go and just blast the hell out of them and finish him forever, or do we want to try and make a deal? I mean, those are the options.
15: Do you want to go blast the hell out of him?
3: I prefer not. On a human basis, I prefer not, but that's the option.
18: We have NPR senior political correspondent Mara Liasson here to try to make sense of where things stand today with the war. Good morning, Mara.
16: Good morning.
18: Okay, let's start with Sunday's announcement. What more do we know about how the president plans to safely escort ships through the strait?
16: Well, we don't know a whole lot. Donald Trump has described this as a humanitarian mission to help ships that are stuck in the strait and running low on supplies. U.S. Central Command says it will involve guided missile destroyers, more than 100 aircraft, 15,000 service members. But this is not so much an escort service, a military escort, rather than it's to guide them. In other words, to show them where the safe routes are without sea mines. Iran says the whole thing violates the ceasefire.
18: Now, President Trump also said he is reviewing a new offer from Iran. What do we know about that?
16: We don't know much about that either. Donald Trump says he's been briefed on the concept of a deal, but that the Iranians are going to give him the exact wording soon. As we heard earlier, he is saying that the war is officially terminated, but he's not ruling out future military action. The war is at a stalemate. It's been that way for some time. The bombing of Iran did not cause Iran to renege on their nuclear ambitions, and they seem to have attained a new power that they didn't have or didn't use before the war began, and that's control of the Strait of Hormuz. There is a U.S. blockade, but the Revolutionary Guard still controls the waterway, so those are like two different blockades. And unless the strait is opened, gas prices will not go down.

0: Well, Congress is on recess this week. That gives lawmakers a bit of a break. But the War Powers Act gives the president a 60-day deadline to seek congressional approval for military hostilities. That's why the president has told Congress that hostilities have officially been terminated. Hostilities began on February 28th. So what he's doing is trying to give himself another 60 days before he has to seek congressional approval. So he's trying to reset the clock.
1: That's NPR's Mara Liasson. Thank you so much, Mara.
0: You're welcome.
2: Has the U.S. blockade inflicted the kind of economic pain on Iran that the Trump administration envisioned? We're going to ask Miad Maliki. He was a senior official at the U.S. Treasury Department who designed and helped implement sanctions against Iran and its proxies in the past. He is now a senior fellow at the Foundation for Defense of Democracies. That's an organization that has close ties to the U.S. and Israeli national security establishments. For transparency, we want to tell you that over the weekend, White House spokeswoman Olivia Wales confirmed that a former member of the foundation's lobbying arm has joined the U.S. negotiating team. With that being said, Mr. Maliki, welcome. Thanks so much for joining us.
3: Thanks for having me.
2: So let me just start with a new development. President Trump posted on social media that, as Amara just told us, starting today, the U.S. will guide ships through the Strait of Hormuz. Initial thoughts about that?
3: You know, I think the announcement really matters as a signal to markets, to our allies, and also to Tehran that the U.S. administration intends to reestablish free transit. But this is just a signal. The details of the plan are not really clear yet. And, you know, the key here is the idea, the plan that we're hearing about is that for the U.S. Navy to guide and not escort commercial vessels. I mean, that might change as Iran might resuming attacks against tankers in the Persian Gulf.
2: So let's go to the reason that we called you. It's been a few weeks since the U.S. imposed a blockade on Iran. What's your sense of the evidence of whether it is or isn't working?
3: Sure. I mean, the blockade has imposed severe economic pressure. This is the most significant pressure Iran has faced in its modern history. It cuts off as much as about $435 million a day in trade. That's import and export through seaborne, through Persian Gulf. Inflation, had already exceeded 70% pre-war. And the rial, Iran's currency, has collapsed. Food prices are up dramatically, and I keep hearing that they're increasing every day. Now, on top of that, the important factor here to look at is that the regime has imposed one of the most sweeping internet shutdowns that we've ever seen anywhere in the world, costing tens of millions of dollars a day in additional economic damage. The regime's own numbers are about $35 to $50 million a day. So the fact that they're willing to impose that extra pain on their own population tells you something. I mean, they're more afraid of what their people might do with internet access than they are of the blockade itself. The blackout, I don't think, is a defensive security measure. It's really just a regime admitting that it's lost legitimacy with the Iranians. So the numbers are very clear. The blockade is working. And here's what you know everyone needs to understand, and I'm sure a lot of you folks who were in the government like me, they know that the Iranian regime operates under pressure in a very unique way. They have a very practiced playbook. They drag out negotiations, they make public statements of defiance, use back channels yet to keep negotiations alive, and just long enough to buy time and wait for the political winds in Washington to shift, wait for the American public to lose interest, and wait for the new administration to come in and offer something that both sides can call a win. What they've done this time around is they created this situation that the blockade is not really letting them play that game again. So they're stuck and they don't have a way out of it.
2: Look, on the other hand, the closure of the strait has trapped oil and fertilizer and a lot of other products in the Persian Gulf, driving up prices worldwide. If Iran continues its blockade, can the U.S. persist as well? Because this is a democracy, and you know, elected officials here are expected to respond to what their constituents are telling them.
3: That's a billion-dollar question. I think that's exactly what the Iranian regime is banking on, the pressure here domestically to really put an end to the blockade and give Iranian regime a lifeline. And the reality is that if this is not addressed right now, we're going to have to deal with this again. As long as they exist and they have that control over the Strait of Hormuz, we're going to have to deal with this again.
2: I understand your

0: 20, but I'm asking you right now, who has the greater pain tolerance?
1: I think we can still keep going for maybe a couple more weeks or a couple months. But what I can tell you is the Iranian regime is facing really a crisis domestically. They're definitely under way more pressure than any other economies in the world right now.
0: Okay. That is Mehr Maliki. He's a former senior treasury official. He's now a senior fellow at the Foundation for Defense of Democracies. Mr. Maliki, thanks so much for joining us.
1: Thanks for having me.
2: Alabama's legislature meets today in a special session to redraw its congressional maps. This is in response to last week's Supreme Court decision that gutted the Voting Rights Act. Troy Public Radio's Kyle Gassett went to Selma, Alabama, the site of a historic protest that propelled the passage of the Voting Rights Act.
3: In March of 1965, black protesters crossed the Edmund Pettus Bridge in Selma on their way to the state capitol to protest unfair voting laws. On the bridge, they were beaten by Alabama state troopers. The day became known as Bloody Sunday. Today, people from all over the world visit the bridge. Some of them buy t-shirts and books from Columbus Mitchell, who says last week's ruling was a setback.
4: And it's really sad, but Dr. King said, the moral arc of the universe is long, but it bends towards justice. But that means we got to help bend it, though. It's not going to bend itself.
3: Otis Dion Culliver is senior pastor of the historic Tabernacle Baptist Church. On Sunday morning, he spoke at length to his congregation about the ruling and preserving the hard-fought gains of the civil rights movement.
5: I think this little obscure, small place that has its own issues has the ability to confront this moment and bring more clarity again to the conscience of our nation.
3: In 2023, the Supreme Court ruled that Alabama's congressional maps violated Section 2 of the Voting Rights Act and diluted the power of black residents, who number more than a quarter of the state's population. The following year, voters in a new district elected Congressman Shamari Figures, who joined Congresswoman Terry Sewell, as Alabama's only two black and Democratic representatives in the U.S. House. Now, minority voting rights groups fear Figures and Sewell could both lose their seats if new maps are drawn. Kirk D. Carrington was one of the original 1965 marchers. He says voters like him across the country should be ready for a fight.
6: It's going to be hard to go back. Matter of fact, we ain't even going back. We're not going back.
3: Even though lawmakers are drawing new maps, there is one court order still in place that says Alabama has to wait until 2030. But lawmakers have asked a judge to overrule that order in light of the recent Supreme Court decision. For NPR News, I'm Kyle Gassett in Selma, Alabama.

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1: Good morning. It is 6:19. I'm KPCW's Grace Dorfler with your local news headlines. Construction on a mixed-use path along Little Kate Road in Park City will not start this summer. KPCW's Gavin McGough reports the council delayed the project over concerns from neighborhood residents.
2: The proposed trail is an offshoot of an ongoing project to upgrade bus stops in Park City. During those efforts, staff began to consider safety improvements along a busy stretch of roadway between the McPolin Elementary School and the PC Mark. The current design proposes replacing bike lanes and a sidewalk with a 12-foot-wide paved mixed-use pathway. Residents of the Park Meadows neighborhood have voiced concerns about mixing pedestrian and bike traffic along the trail. The city council heard over an hour of public comment opposing the trail at its April 30th meeting. Staff hoped council would be ready to vote on a construction contract by May 7th, but they agreed to pause after council members expressed concerns over e-bike use and the safety of elementary school students walking to class. Council member Tana Tolley says she felt staff was rushing a decision.
3: You guys know that this was a very heated topic in this community, and to give us sort of a yes or no today without even like, hey, we could come back in a couple weeks with some other ideas, it's not sitting well with me. Like, I feel very put on the spot right now.
2: Staff will go back to the drawing board and present an updated plan for the pathway with further separation between bikers and pedestrians. Council will discuss those plans on May 7th, but the city will not break ground on a pathway project this summer. Gavin McGough, KPCW News.
1: Basin Recreation wants to hear from residents about the recreation experiences and amenities that matter most. Residents can attend one of three open houses on Tuesday, Wednesday, or Thursday to ask questions and share what they'd like to see. Next up is NPR's Morning Edition.
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5: This is Morning Edition from NPR News. I'm Michelle Martin.
6: I'm Layla Faldin.
7: And I'm A. Martinez. William Golding's 1954 novel, Lord of the Flies, depicted a group of boys who are stranded on an island and their descent into savagery. It's been adapted into several films as the boys debate morality, leadership, and civility versus chaos. Now, the novel is getting its first ever TV adaptation out of Netflix.
8: Look, I'm chief, and I want to be a good chief, but things are breaking up, and I don't understand why. We began well. Is it because you're frightened? Is that it?
7: The series was developed and written by Jack Thorne, who also created and wrote the miniseries Adolescence, which is about a 13-year-old boy who's accused of murdering a girl in his school. Jack Thorne joins us now. Jack, are boys wired toward destruction?
9: No, I don't think they are. But I do think that there are interesting things to explore within masculinity as a prism. And that prism fascinates me. And thankfully, with Adolescence and Lord of the Flies, I've got to explore one aspect of it. There are many, many other aspects of it to explore too.
7: Jack, I can only speak from my own experiences as a kid, as a boy, when I was a boy a long time ago. But it's like when you put boys together in a space alone, unsupervised. I mean, I'm not saying things devolve into Lord of the Flies, but things can get pretty rough.
9: They can, and I think the interesting thing about what Golding was writing about was he wasn't writing about boys as a gender, because they're constantly talking about what the grown-ups would be doing, how the grown-ups would behave, and that, I think, elevates it and makes it that sort of specific portrait of damage that really fascinates me.
7: Do you think boys, though, maybe more than girls, reflect how society is around them? I mean, is because of maybe the position that boys are put in, maybe differently than girls?
9: Perhaps. I mean, Yellow Jackets was a fascinating study that sort of looked at Lord of the Flies from the other angle and,
6: yeah.
9: and sort of asked what would happen if a group of girls were stranded together. And the response they created, the fiction they created out of that was just as interesting. And watching, my son is 10 years old, so watching him in the playground, it's also interesting that sophistication comes slightly later for boys. When I watch the girls in the playground, they're in groups, they're talking, they're discussing things. When I watch the boys in the playground, they're working out how fast they can run into a concrete post without knocking themselves out. You know, it's so interesting, isn't it?
6: There is a scene early on in episode 1 of Lord of the Flies. This is where the eventual leader, Ralph, he meets the boy who will become really his friend and his right hand.
8: What do I call you? I don't care what you call me. As long as you don't call me what day you still call me.
10: What was that?
8: Promise you won't laugh.
10: Yes.
8: Piggy.
10: Oh, my. Piggy? Piggy?
8: Ralph, you say
10: it is a funny name, though.
8: Not that funny.
6: Jack, I knew what was going to happen. I knew when he was going to reveal to Ralph what his name was, what they used to call me. I was screaming at the screen, please don't do it, please don't do it. Because, yeah. as I mentioned before, as a former boy myself, I know that to another boy, you don't reveal anything that won't be used against you later. And eventually, Ralph does betray Piggy by saying his name to the whole group.
9: Yeah, it's one of the things I love most about the book, that this Ralph is set up to be the hero, but Ralph also is capable of doing damage to others, and that first betrayal is so crucial to how you see Ralph, and Ralph sort of learns humanity from Piggy.
6: There have been several adaptations of William Golding's book. Why adapt this now for 2026?
9: I think there's something about the vocabulary of television which is perfect for the telling of this story. TV works in chapters. You know, episodes are chapters of a story. And the thing that we pitched to the estate of Golding's was you follow the story through 4 different pairs of eyes. Piggy's eyes, then Jack's eyes, then Simon's eyes, then Ralph's eyes. And by seeing it through their eyes, you just get more of a sense of who the boys are.
6: I am 100% Piggy, just not as smart as Piggy is.
9: I would also say I'm 100% Simon, but not as nice or as gentle or as clever as Simon is. So, yes, I hear you.
6: Just for the people who don't know, tell us exactly who Simon is.
9: So Simon is sort of the outsider on the island. He's part of the choir. So there's 2 sort of big groups on the island. The first is Jack's group, which is the choir. And the second is Ralph's group, which is the other kids. But both sides treat him as this sort of other, this other figure, this person that they don't quite understand. And when I was a kid, that was what I felt like. I felt like whatever I said, no one quite understood what I meant. And when I read it as an 11-year-old, it's weird. It was the first time in literature I'd encountered someone that felt like me. And that just did a huge amount to the inside of my brain.
6: Why do you think this story has stuck with people for so long? And really, it doesn't get old. It doesn't get stale.
9: I've read this book a remarkable number of times. And each time I've read it, I've taken something else from it. When I was 11 and I read the book, I hated Jack. I hated him with my whole soul. I knew who he was on the playground. I knew he didn't like me. I knew he made my life bad.
11: You little ones. You're all crybabies. You, especially you. You don't hunt, build, or help. You just get worked up about nothing.
9: I read it again in my 20s, and I went, Golding's writing this with a little bit more than I was expecting. And then I read it in my 30s, and I went, I can see Jack, and I care for him. And I think Golding has actually written him with tenderness. It's those books that you can read again and again and again that people talk about endlessly as a result, because it's not one where you go, oh, it's about this, it's that. It's actually a book where there's lots of different ways that you can interpret what Golding did. And I hope in the show, too, that we don't give easy answers. Rather, we pose delicious questions that lead to those conversations on the couch with your parents or your friends.
6: Jack Thorne adapted Lord of the Flies into a new 4-part television series now streaming on Netflix. Jack, thank you very much.
9: Thank you so much for having me on. It means a huge amount. I love NPR.

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5: Live from NPR News in Washington, I'm Dave Mattingly. U.S. Central Command is denying Iran's claim that Revolutionary Guard forces have hit an American Navy ship with two missiles in the Strait of Hormuz. CENTCOM does say U.S. Navy-guided missile destroyers are now operating in the Arabian Gulf after having transited the strait in support of Project Freedom. The effort was announced by President Trump to help guide stranded commercial ships through the narrow waterway. AAA says regular gasoline in the U.S. now averages almost $4.46 a gallon. It's gone up 34 cents in the last week. There's new research from AAA on how extreme heat and cold affect electric vehicles. Here's NPR's Camila Domonoske.
6: Researchers at AAA put vehicles in a climate-controlled room. It can go up to 95 degrees Fahrenheit or down to 20. Inside, a car is chained in place on top of giant steel rollers. It's like a treadmill for a car.
7: So basically, you can drive the vehicle, but it's tied down, so, you know, it can't go anywhere.
6: Megan McKernan runs this research center. When the engine revs, those steel rollers spin. AAA found EVs saw range go down in warm weather by more than 8% and in cold weather by nearly 40%. Hybrids also had a surprisingly big hit to efficiency in the cold.
5: This is NPR News. U.S. Attorney Jeanine Pirro says investigators have recovered a buckshot pellet from the bulletproof vest worn by the Secret Service agent who was shot at the White House Correspondents Association dinner. Pirro tells CNN it came from the suspect's weapon.
8: He hit that Secret Service agent. He had every intention to kill him and anyone who got in his way, on his way to killing the President of the United States.
5: 31-year-old Cole Allen of Torrance, California, remains in custody on charges that include attempting to assassinate the president. The U.S. military says two of its service members are missing in Morocco. Michael Koloki has more.
9: The U.S. military's Africa Command said that the service members were reported missing over the weekend near the Moroccan city of Tantan, adding that search and rescue operations involving ground, air, and maritime assets had been launched to find the two. According to AFRICOM, the service members had been participating in annual joint military exercises known as African Lion, which involve U.S. troops, NATO member forces, and soldiers from a number of African countries. The largest part of the military drills takes place in Morocco and involves approximately 5,000 personnel from over 40 countries. For NPR News, I'm Michael Koloki in Nairobi.
5: Wall Street futures are lower ahead of the open. Dow futures are off 130 points. I'm Dave Mattingly, NPR News in Washington.
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12: It's Morning Edition from NPR News. I'm Michelle Martin.
13: And I'm Leila Faldil. Republicans face a challenging political environment in this year's midterms. A difficult economy, a war in Iran, and a president suffering from low approval ratings.
12: Republicans are clinging to a razor-thin majority in the House, and Democrats still have good odds to take control of the lower chamber. But what about the Senate? Do Democrats actually have a chance at flipping it, too?
13: NPR senior political editor and correspondent Domenico Montanaro has a new analysis out on these races, and he joins me now. Good morning, Domenico.
14: Hey, Leo.
13: Okay, so what about it? Can Democrats take control of the Senate?
14: At the outset of this cycle, I would have said that's highly unlikely a year ago. You know, Republicans have a three-seat majority, which may not sound like a lot, but considering where the competitive seats that are up are, it's a lot of traditionally Republican turf. But with the national environment continuing to sour for President Trump, and with some Democratic recruiting wins, it's become at least a possibility.
13: Okay, so what are some of the states you are watching?
14: Well, for Democrats to pull it off, they actually need a net gain of four seats because with Trump in the White House, Vice President J.D. Vance would come in to break ties. Democrats see what they call a core four states that can get them there. That includes North Carolina, Maine, Ohio, and Alaska. All of those, except for Maine, are states Trump won in 2024. Democrats are already favored in North Carolina because they got a pretty good recruit there in former Governor Roy Cooper. He's off to a good fundraising start. He's leading in the polls. He's up against Trump's former Republican National Committee Chairman, Michael Whatley.
13: Okay, that's North Carolina. What about Maine, Ohio, and Alaska?
14: Well, Maine has a nearly 30-year incumbent in office, Republican Susan Collins. So this isn't the easiest path for Democrats. The current governor, Janet Mills, was a big recruiting win for Democratic leader Chuck Schumer. She was his preferred candidate. But she dropped out of the race last week because she was way behind in the polls and fundraising to Graham Plattner, who's a progressive upstart. He's an oyster farmer and progressive favorite who's never won an elective office. Democrats do have two more strong recruits in Ohio and Alaska. Former Senator Sherrod Brown is back in Ohio. He's running against Republican incumbent John Husted. In Alaska, former Congresswoman Mary Peltola is making it a very local race. Her slogan is Fish, Family, Freedom. But she's running against an incumbent Republican in Dan Sullivan in a state Trump won by 13 points. So pardon the pun here, but it might not be so easy for Democrats to reel this one into the boat.
13: So how do Republicans see things?
14: Well, they acknowledge the difficult environment. They point to the history that parties out of power usually pick up a seat or two or three. They're hoping for an improved economic landscape, certainly for states like Ohio and even Iowa, which have been hit hard by tariffs. Ohio's race, by the way, will be set tomorrow after the primary there. But Republicans maintain that at the end of the day, they will retain control, even if it's narrowly. And they point out that they're on offense in some places, too.
13: Like where?
14: But the top of their list is Michigan. They like their candidate there in Mike Rogers, former congressman, cuts a moderate profile. He came up just short in 2024 against then-Congresswoman Alyssa Slotkin. Now he's competing for an open seat with Democrat Gary Peters out of the race. He's retiring. A win there would throw a serious monkey wrench into Democrats' takeover plans. But, you know, they think that places like Georgia and New Hampshire could also be very close in the end for Republicans. So still a lot to be decided here.
13: Domenico, we've also been hearing that left-leaning voters are not exactly thrilled with the Democratic Party. How is that showing up in the campaigns?
14: Well, polls have shown significant unease with the Democratic Party from the kinds of voters who should be voting for them, especially younger, more progressive voters. This divide, though, is mostly simmering below the surface right now this year because the left is pretty unified in their opposition to Trump and his policies. But this is going to become a major theme to watch in 2028.
13: That's NPR senior political editor and correspondent Domenico Montanaro. Thank you, Domenico.
14: You're welcome.
12: Now to New Mexico, where a federal judge will consider whether Meta will have to change how it operates in the state. The state's attorney general sued the company behind Facebook, Instagram, and WhatsApp in 2023. The suit accused Meta of designing addictive social media products that also fail to protect children from sexual exploitation. For more about this case and its implications, we've called reporter Danielle Prokop. She's with Source New Mexico. That's an affiliate of the nonprofit State's Newsroom. Danielle, good morning. Thanks for joining us.
15: Thanks for having me.
12: So we covered the first phase of this case in March, where a jury ordered Meta to pay the state $375 million for failing to protect young users from child predators. What is this part about?
15: Absolutely. This is a bench trial where a judge rather than a jury is going to determine our outcome. And that's used when the case has a complex or technical issue, such as the case with New Mexico versus Meta. They're all returning to Santa Fe Courthouse later today for this 3-week public nuisance trial, where New Mexico is going to argue over the changes that the AG wants to order to make Meta change how Facebook, Instagram, and WhatsApp operate in New Mexico.
12: Could you give us a sense of what the arguments that you expect on each side?
15: Absolutely. So that's going to include the New Mexico Department of Justice's changes, which is going to ask for age verification for New Mexico users, prohibiting this end-to-end encryption for people under 18 in messages, capping the use of the apps to 90 hours per month for younger users, and limiting engagement boosting features like infinite scroll and autoplay, in addition to requiring Meta to detect 99% of all new child sexual abuse material. Now, Meta has argued that they've worked to make the platform safer, that New Mexico has no authority to implement these requested changes, and it could violate free speech on the platforms.
12: Hmm. So what is at stake for Meta and also for New Mexico, for that matter?
15: Yeah, well, last week, Meta told us that if the judge sides with the New Mexico Department of Justice, they think that it's technically impractical, impossible for any company to meet, and said that they may pull out fully from New Mexico. Mm. On the other hand, the New Mexico Department of Justice has said this could change how fundamentally Meta operates for children, and that said that other states could be watching this case to see if their own concerns to Meta, if their own concerns for the platform are changed in courts.
12: Oh, interesting. I was going to ask about that, if there are implications for other states who also have these kinds of complaints. Meta, as you just noted, has threatened to stop operating in New Mexico if it loses. Like, what would that look like?
15: They've said they can pull the plug entirely, right? That there would no longer be a Facebook, an Instagram, and a WhatsApp in New Mexico. You know, the attorney general has called that a PR stunt last week and has said that instead that the company can be working to make these apps safer for children instead of pulling out entirely.
12: And before you go, is the public weighing in at all? Are they being heard in any way? And if so, how?
15: You know, we didn't really see any public demonstrations outside of the trial on this case, and so we're not really anticipating that at this time.
12: Okay, that's Danielle Prokop with Source New Mexico. That's an affiliate of the nonprofit State's Newsroom. 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
1: Good morning. I'm Leslie Thatcher, 6:43 on this Monday. Yeah, may the 4th be with you. It's 6:43 currently here in Old Town Park City. National Weather Service today calling for, well, I can't tell you. Let's see, because just a clever DJ over the weekend just likes to change things up. I'll read it from somewhere else here. So this is not National Weather Service, but currently we've got 43 degrees looking for, partial sunshine this morning, a high of 61. We'll see things cloud up tonight, looking for an overnight low of 42. Tomorrow we've got about a 50% chance of a shower with a high of 60. Wednesday, sunshine and a high of 57. And I'm reading Heber City. Sorry about that. Currently 45 degrees in the Heber Valley, again with mostly sunny skies through this morning. A few clouds later this afternoon, a high of 67. I'll be back with some local news right after this.
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1: The Summit County attorney says her office is investigating Wasatch County Sheriff Jared Rigby for felony obstruction of justice. KPCW's Grace Dorfer reports Rigby says he acted within the law.
4: Summit County Attorney Margaret Olson says the investigation stems from Rigby's alleged conduct ahead of the Corey Richens murder trial. Attorneys who represent parties in the case say the alleged conduct is also related to the upcoming Republican primary election for Wasatch County Sheriff. One of Rigby's two challengers is Summit County Detective Eric Maynard, a lead investigator in the Richens case. The Summit County Attorney's Office says it received an anonymous letter in the mail with, quote, potential implications for the trial, which was 1 month away. It's unclear exactly what the letter says, but the attorney's office says it has a duty to investigate. Rick Van Wagner is Maynard's attorney.
5: I understand there's an active investigation on whether an anonymous letter was extortion or blackmail to get Eric out of the election, and when that didn't work, an effort to sully him as a potential witness in a murder case with false statements about him. If any of that is true, that could be a serious crime by whoever was behind the anonymous letter.
4: Rigby, who is seeking a third term as sheriff, says he acted lawfully. He also pointed to the upcoming election as the reason for the controversy. He says the complaints against him are politically motivated and called for a, quote, immediate investigation by a law enforcement agency that is neutral, unbiased, and free of legal conflict. Olson says Rigby asked 3rd District Judge Richard Mrozek to disqualify the Summit County Attorney's Office from the case, but was denied after a hearing. No charges against Rigby had been filed as of early Friday afternoon. Rigby, Maynard, and another Republican, Jeremy Hales, will face off in the primary election June 23rd. No Democrats are seeking the sheriff's post. Grace Dorfler, KPCW News.
1: News time now, 6:47. Park City is now part of a statewide program to fund clean energy. KPCW's Gavin McGuff reports it joins other Wasatch-backed communities in doing so.
6: The Park City Council voted unanimously on April 30th to join Utah's Community Clean Energy Program. Customers using Rocky Mountain Power can expect to see a $4 fee on their monthly electric bills following the program's launch. Businesses will see a roughly 5% increase in electric costs. Low-income residents are exempt from the extra fees, including a termination fee for opting out. The program is expected to roll out later this year or next. Once begun, customers have 6 months to opt out without paying a penalty. Environmental Sustainability Manager Luke Carton says Park City has a long history with the program.
7: In 2019, the city did something that the city actually hasn't done before, as far as we could tell, was we went out and actually helped float a bill. It was ourselves, Rocky Mountain Power, Salt Lake City, Summit County, all jointly went to the state legislature and said, hey, we have this creative idea.
6: That idea was to create what Carton described as a, quote, complex but beneficial utility program, unquote. Known as the Community Clean Energy Program, it directs money from the monthly fees towards clean energy projects. That includes building new infrastructure to offset energy demands. 19 Utah municipalities have expressed an interest in joining the program, which is unique to the state. Summit County enrolled in April. Colville, Oakley, and Francis also had the chance to opt in by June 2nd. Gavin McGough, KPCW News.
1: Newstime 648. A Republican-led effort to repeal Utah's anti-gerrymandering law has failed to qualify for the 2026 ballot. Lieutenant Governor Deidre Henderson's office issued the declaration last Thursday. The Utah News-Dispatch reports the repeal effort failed because thousands who signed the petition had asked to remove their signatures. That left the petition short of qualifying for November's ballot. Passed by voters in 2018, Proposition 4 created an independent commission and neutral map drawing standards for congressional districts. In 2021, the legislature repealed and replaced Prop 4, prompting years of court battles. Court rulings and multiple lawsuits found the legislature's actions violated the constitutional rights of Utah voters. A new map chosen by a judge this year gives Democrats the advantage in one of Utah's safely four red congressional districts. The state Republican Party has indicated that it will continue to work to repeal Prop 4. Newstime, 649.
8: 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It's not what we do, it's all we do. 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
1: Open flames and fireworks are banned through Halloween in Park City. The city council voted on the seasonal fire ban at its meeting Thursday, meeting ahead of what is expected to be a busy wildfire season after one of Utah's lowest snow years on record. Under the restrictions, the use of ignition sources, including open flames and fireworks, is prohibited within all Park City boundaries. The restrictions do not extend to previously permitted fire pits, gas stoves, or charcoal barbecue grills. And Brighton Resort and Snowbird announced that they will stay open through May 10th. Brighton said on social media last week that it will extend its season a week past its original May 3rd closing date. The Salt Lake Tribune reports the Big Cottonwood Canyon Resort will be the only resort to offer midweek skiing and riding. Snowbird will also extend its season an extra week for a Mother's Day finale. Despite the arrival of late season powder, Snowbird reduced its operations to weekends only starting May 1st. It'll spend lifts Friday through Sunday from 8 a.m. to 2 p.m. this weekend and next. This coming weekend, the aerial tram will run for scenic tours on weekdays from 10 a.m. to 2 p.m. The only other Utah ski hill open is Bryanhead Resort near Cedar Cities. It actually closed its lifts yesterday. Time now for the Marketplace Morning Report. This is KPCW. Good morning.
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9: From Marketplace, I'm Sabri Benishour in New York. Spirit Airlines says it's almost completed customer refunds after going out of business over the weekend. The airline's demise was both expected and unexpected. It's been struggling for years. It was in its second bankruptcy. But up until Friday, President Trump was talking about finding a way to bail Spirit out. So what happened? Marketplace's Nova Sappho has that.
11: The U.S. government reportedly offered a $500 million rescue to Spirit Airlines, but it came with big strings attached, as much as a 90% stake in the company and priority in getting paid back. Transportation Secretary Sean Duffy over the weekend said current holders of the airline's debt balked.
12: In the end, this was a creditor issue. Again, they have the final say of whether they want to do a deal with the government.
11: Those creditors preferred liquidation to sell Spirit's assets instead of continuing to contend with jet fuel bills that unexpectedly skyrocketed because of the disruptions from the Iran war. Other budget airlines have also reached out to the Trump administration for financial assistance. I'm Nova Sappho for Marketplace.
9: Fewer and fewer working Americans are earning a living wage. A new report from Dayforce and the Living Wage Institute found that just over half of full-time workers earn enough to provide for themselves and their families. That's down 5 percentage points compared to 4 years ago. Marketplace's Kaylee Wells has more.
13: What counts as a living wage depends on how much stuff costs. And right now,
14: the costs of housing, food, childcare, and other essentials are elevated. Energy prices have recently spiked, of course.
13: Jason Rollin with Dayforce says, meanwhile, wages have been going up, just not as fast as costs.
14: Job growth has recently slowed, and millions of workers haven't seen a meaningful improvement in their financial situation.
13: The report shows familiar demographic gaps. Women are less likely to earn a living wage than men, hourly workers less likely than salaried workers, Black and Latino workers less likely than white and Asian workers. And all of those gaps got wider in 2025.
15: Certain workers are always more vulnerable when the economy drops in any kind of way.
13: Saba Wahid is director of the UCLA Labor Center.
15: When there's an unemployment bump, you often see Black workers to experience it harder first and so on.
13: Wahid says one way to alleviate wage gaps is to elevate the lowest wages. The federal minimum wage, she points out, hasn't increased since 2009. I'm Kaylee Wells for Marketplace.
9: All right, let's do the numbers. Dow futures are down 135 points. That is 0.3%. S&P 500 futures are down 0.1%. NASDAQ futures up 0.1%.
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9: Tesla, specifically Tesla's CEO Elon Musk, has long made big promises about robo-taxis. These are fully self-driving taxis. At one point, Musk said half the population of the U.S. would have access to them by the end of last year. In Tesla's earnings call last week, that ambition was whittled down to a dozen or so states by the end of this year. And the reality right now is even more modest. You're much more likely to see a robo-taxi from competitor Waymo. Joining us to talk about Tesla's elusive robo-taxi rollout is Kirsten Korosek, transportation editor at TechCrunch. Good morning.
16: Morning.
9: How widespread are Tesla's driverless vehicles right now?
16: Not widespread at all. They are in Austin, and there are a little bit more than a dozen that are considered to be actively in service. And they did just roll out in Dallas and Houston. But those two, you really need to put a little asterisk next to, because as far as I can see on my end, it's incredibly limited. Just a couple of vehicles in both of these cities.
9: What has made the general rollout of driverless taxis slower than some people might have expected or hoped?
16: There's a number of reasons why. There's the technical reasons, right? And then there's the regulatory hoops that all of these companies have had to jump through. And then there's the hard part of just operating these things.
9: What is the biggest technical hurdle still remaining, do you think?
16: When I've talked to engineers, they sort of sum it up as, you know, we've solved 99.999% of quote-unquote full self-driving. And it's that very last fraction in which sometimes the vehicle doesn't operate as it should. There's also, I think, just this interesting phenomenon about how, you know, we accept as a society people dying in car crashes, around 45,000 or so a year. But I think that the level of acceptance of a single autonomous vehicle potentially, you know, killing someone or being involved in a fatal car crash or even injuring someone is very, very low. And so the bar is high.
17: How big is the regulatory hurdle facing these companies?
16: It's dependent on the state. So if you're in the state of California and you want to operate a robo-taxi service, you have to go through two agencies and have multiple different permits. You want to do that in Arizona? It's a very different process and much faster. If we get a federal framework, I think that could be very helpful and actually encourage the disbursement of this technology in a more clear way. But right now you see these pockets or heavy hubs of activity.
17: Do you see a future where autonomous vehicles are commonplace and everywhere?
16: I think that in certain cities, it will absolutely be everywhere. But are we going to see robo-taxis in middle America or in smaller towns? I don't think so. Certainly not anytime soon.
17: Kirsten Korosek, transportation editor at TechCrunch. Thank you so much.
16: Thank you.
17: And just last week, Tesla added five more so-called unsupervised robo-taxis to its fleet in Texas. In New York, I'm Sabri Benishore with the Marketplace Morning Report. 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
1: Taking a look now at some lost and founds as we approach 7 o'clock. Annie lost a Jeep fob, probably with a pack of watermelon shot blocks. They fell out of her pack while she was mountain biking on the trails somewhere between Snowtop and Lost Prospector yesterday, 203-822-2098. Kate found a set of Toyota keys. She's got two things in here. She found some and she lost some. She says she's not sure how to fill those out. So we'll check with her before we start doing something weird here. Carol found a set of gold-colored earrings with a clear stone. She didn't leave her correct phone number here, so you'll need to email her at runamuckdog@outlook.com. And Susie found a black Android cell phone on Richardson Flat Road near the rail trail on May 1st, 435-503-5799. Check out all of the lost and founds online, kpcw.org, a free service of this community radio station, KPCW Park City. 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
19: Live from NPR News in Washington, I'm Korva Coleman. The Defense Department says that U.S. Navy-guided missile destroyers have transited the Strait of Hormuz, and they're now operating in the Arabian Gulf. That's another name for the Persian Gulf. U.S. Central Command says because of this action, two U.S.-flagged merchant vessels have also successfully transited the Strait of Hormuz and are on their way. The Defense Department says this is part of Project Freedom. That's what President Trump called this effort yesterday in an online post. Iran has threatened to attack military ships operating in the strait. Earlier today, the U.S. military denied Iranian claims that it had hit a U.S. Navy ship. The Pentagon says it will withdraw 5,000 U.S. troops from Germany NPR's Mara Liasson reports.
20: The pullback of 5,000 U.S. troops does not seem to be based on national security considerations. Instead, it's because President Trump is angry at German Chancellor Friedrich Merz for saying the U.S. has no real strategy for the war in Iran. Germany, unlike some other European countries, has supported the U.S. war, allowing the U.S. to use Germany's military bases. There are currently about 38,000 U.S. troops in Germany. Defense experts say the U.S. needs them there to run U.S. bases and stage operations in the Middle East. Mara Liasson, NPR News.
19: Two drug companies have asked the U.S. Supreme Court to block a lower court's decision that restricts access to a drug used for medical abortions. NPR's Rob Stein explains.
21: The drug companies Danco Laboratory and Gen BioPro asked the Supreme Court to immediately restore access to the drug mifepristone through the mail. The emergency request came after a federal appeals court on Friday blocked sending the drug through the mail after a telemedicine consultation with a doctor. The decision requires an in-person doctor visit to receive mifepristone, one of two drugs used in medical abortions. Most abortions are now done this way. In the request to reverse that decision, the drug companies say the appeals court decision had, quote, unleashed regulatory chaos, unquote. Rob Stein, NPR News.
19: Several states are moving to redraw their congressional districts after the U.S. Supreme Court opinion last week. It gutted the Voting Rights Act that was created to ensure that Jim Crow policies could not stop black and brown voters from casting ballots, mostly in the South. Lawmakers in Alabama are opening a special session today to consider redrawing a new congressional map. And Louisiana's Republican governor has suspended U.S. House races in an effort to redraw districts. That's even as Louisiana started early voting, and some people have already cast ballots. This is NPR. Former New York City Republican Mayor Rudy Giuliani is hospitalized in Florida. That's according to a spokesman. It's not clear how long he's been there. President Trump wrote online, Giuliani, his former personal lawyer, is in critical condition. The gaming retail company GameStop wants to buy online marketplace eBay. GameStop has offered to buy eBay for more than $55 billion in cash and stock. eBay says it will review the offer. There are questions. GameStop's own market value is a lot less than what it's offering to buy eBay. As the cost of going out is going up, fewer young people say that they are dating. NPR's Amy Held has more.
22: In the U.S., only around 1 in 3 young adults is dating these days. That's according to a survey by the Institute for Family Studies and Brigham Young University's Wheatley Institute. The reasons vary, including lack of confidence. But a big one cited is lack of money. More than half say they feel a financial barrier to going out. With inflation comes dateflation. The cost of one date averaging $190, that's up $20 from last year, according to a survey by BMO, a bank. It takes into account the cost of grooming and gas, but half of single respondents say going out just isn't worth it. This as more people are skipping marriage and having kids. The U.S. birth rate has dropped a quarter in the past 2 decades, reflecting a global trend of shrinking and aging populations. Amy Held, NPR News.
19: And I'm Corva Coleman, NPR News in Washington.
23: 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Other contributors include the estate of Joan B. Kroc, whose bequest serves as an enduring investment in the future of public radio and seeks to help NPR produce programming that meets the highest standards of public service in journalism and cultural expression.

0: And good morning. I'm Leslie Thatcher. 7:06 on this Monday morning. May the 4th be with you. It is May 4th. We've got 43 degrees here in Old Town Park City. Now we have the National Weather Service forecast. Looking for a chance of an isolated shower and scattered thunderstorm today. Otherwise, a high of 63. Scattered showers tonight, 38. Showers likely tomorrow with a 60% chance, 59. We're back to some sunshine, though. Sunny and 57 on Wednesday, 68 on Thursday. Heber City currently reporting 45 degrees under clouds, looking for increasing clouds and a chance of some rain, high of 70 otherwise. 35 is the overnight low. Scattered showers tomorrow, 65 is the expected high. 65 and mostly sunny on Wednesday, 74 and sunshine on Thursday. In local news, the detention of a Park City resident by ICE agents sparked outcry in the community. We'll have a report from Gavin McGuff. And the group claiming the most debt from Mohali was the only one to bid on it at auction last week. Stay tuned. We've got NPR's Morning Edition coming up. Later on in the hour, it'll be the Marketplace Morning Report. Local news and interviews next hour. I'll be checking in with Skylar Talbot from the Sheriff's Office and more. Stay tuned.
1: This is Morning Edition from NPR News. I'm Michelle Martin.
2: And I'm Leila Fadel. Good morning. Republicans in several southern states are racing to pass new congressional maps in time for the midterms.
1: They are responding to a recent ruling by the Supreme Court that gutted the Voting Rights Act. In Louisiana, the governor suspended U.S. House races so the legislature can draw a new map. Early voting started there this past weekend. In a few minutes, we'll talk about all this with former Attorney General Eric Holder, who's now heading a redistricting task force for the Democrats. But we're going to begin with the latest details.
2: Aubrey Uhas of member station WWNO is following the situation in Louisiana, where the Supreme Court case originated, and joins us now. Good morning, Aubrey.
3: Good morning, Leila.
2: So where do things stand right now?
3: Yeah, the day after the Supreme Court threw out Louisiana's congressional map as an unconstitutional racial gerrymander, state officials suspended House races, arguing they had to do it in light of the ruling, though the court didn't tell them to do that. That map had been drawn under court order in 2024 to create a second majority black district out of six. Black residents make up about a third of the state's population. This comes amid an unprecedented redistricting race that President Donald Trump set off in an effort to help the GOP hold the House in the midterms. So when Louisiana's Governor Jeff Landry put the state's U.S. House races on hold, Trump thanked him for doing that. This week, lawmakers are expected to start working to pass a new map that could eliminate one or both of the state's majority black districts.
2: How are voters reacting?
3: Yeah, I was out in New Orleans on Saturday, the first day of early voting, to visit an early voting site. And there were people who honestly weren't sure what to do since the House races are still on the ballot. It was too late to take them off, and officials have said votes cast won't be counted. At the poll I went to, there wasn't any big signage explaining the change, just a sheet of all the races that were supposed to be happening that was up on the wall, and it had been updated in pen. Someone had written canceled next to the House races and crossed them out. So some voters said they cast votes anyway, just in case. I asked Saria Jackson if she felt it was reasonable for the state to suspend races at the last minute.
4: Nowhere near reasonable. They're literally trying to take power from the people.
3: I also spoke with Pete Creasy, and he used language I've been hearing from some older black people in Louisiana. They feel like we're in a new Jim Crow era.
5: Well, the thing is, let's go back to where it was in the 1960s. They're doing the same thing over and over.
3: Creasy said there needs to be another civil rights movement, and that's something several people told me.
2: Have there been any legal challenges to the suspension of these House races?
3: Yes. Voters, voting groups, and candidates have filed multiple lawsuits in state and federal courts. They say the governor doesn't have the right to put things on hold, that it should be up to the legislature. They also argue it was too late since absentee ballots were already sent out and in some cases returned, and that there are, you know, lots of other potential legal problems. Rick Hassan is an expert in election law at UCLA's law school.

0: on May 16th.
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0: You're welcome.
2: Louisiana is just one front in a national fight over voting maps. The National Democratic Redistricting Committee, or NDRC, leads the Democratic Party strategy. Former Attorney General Eric Holder has been the group's chairman since it was launched soon after the 2016 election of Donald Trump, and he's on the line with us now. Good morning.
3: Good morning.
2: So as you just heard, lawmakers in Louisiana are redrawing lines for primary elections that are already underway. Do we know how this will affect how voters' ballots are counted? I mean, as Aubrey just told us, that absentee ballots have already been sent out, and so presumably people have already sent them back.
3: Yeah, I mean, they're in the process of trying to change the electoral system while voters are in the process of voting. The House, they're trying to stop the votes for people who were running for the House, while at the same time, there's a Senate race, there are other races for which their votes will still count. So it's confusion, and it's one of the reasons why we filed suit to say that you can't do that which the governor is trying to do by declaring a so-called emergency. That's inconsistent with what the Supreme Court does under a thing called the Purcell Doctrine, where you have a change in the electoral methods of doing things, and you, if it's too close to an election, you don't put it into effect until after the election has occurred.
2: So what,
3: that's what should happen here.
2: I was going to ask, what remedy are you seeking in this lawsuit?
3: Well, to simply, you know, put off that the changes that I suspect are going to have to be made until after this election, put them into effect with regard to the House for the 2028 election, which is consistent, again, with what the Supreme Court has done in many other states.
2: Are you surprised that the same court, I'm just talking about Alabama for a minute, the same court that ordered them to draw a new district in 2023 is now saying that, well, at least in Louisiana case, that these maps are no longer viable or that these maps are unconstitutional? I mean, does that surprise you? It's the same court.
3: Well, you know, it's interesting. I mean, I expected the result that we got in the Calais case, the Louisiana case, but it is inconsistent with what this very same court did 3 years ago when it looked at maps in Alabama. I mean, again, same court, same issue, same justices, and they said at that point that Section 2 of the Voting Rights Act was still viable, still strong, and on that basis ordered Alabama to redraw its district, and it was the Alabama case that led to the redrawing of the lines in Louisiana. So what the court is doing 3 years later, same issue, is inconsistent. So how they got to this inconsistent result is a little baffling.
2: I think most people would agree that this decision is expected to lead even to more gerrymandering. Your organization says that Democratic-led states need to keep up with Republican-led efforts, which is what we've seen happen in Virginia and California. Where do you see this going? Is there any way that this cycle ends?
3: Well, this is a race to the bottom, and it's something that is inconsistent with what we've been trying to do with the National Democratic Redistricting Committee. But once Donald Trump told the Republicans in Texas to give him 5 additional House seats, because he said he was entitled to them, we had to make a decision. Are we simply going to do nothing, or are we going to respond to that which they've done? And so we have had to do what we did in California and in Virginia, but we've done it very differently in the sense that we have put it before the people of those states to allow them to decide whether or not they wanted to do this mid-cycle redistricting. And they voted yes in California, voted yes in Virginia, as opposed to what happened in Texas and other places where Republicans have done it, where it was simply imposed upon the voters by Republican legislatures.
2: So what happens now, though? Are there other states or places where you can implement this strategy? I mean, it's getting late.
3: I mean, there are other states that we can look at. We know that the Republicans are certainly looking at other states. They want to do the same thing in Florida that they've done in Texas and that they've done in North Carolina and that they've done in Missouri. And so, you know, we'll look to other states to see if it's possible to respond. We simply want to have a system where the voters are choosing their elected officials as opposed to politicians choosing who their voters are. And that's what the Republicans are trying to do. They have made a determination to try to entrench minority rule by both restricting the vote, by drawing unfair maps, and then removing legal pathways to fight back.
2: So, you know, we've been crunching numbers over the weekend, as you might imagine, and an NPR analysis found that some 15 black-represented congressional districts may be eliminated after the Supreme Court ruling. What's the plan there?
3: Well, as our numbers show, anywhere from 12 to 19 seats in the South, majority-minority opportunity zones are at risk. And so we will try to use all the mechanisms that we can.

0: turning out the vote. You know, the 14th Amendment still bans racial discrimination in voting. We'll look to state courts. We have filed a lawsuit already against what Louisiana is trying to do in the Louisiana state courts. We'll do whatever it is that we possibly can. But one of the things that I think we really have to focus on is galvanizing people to understand that power still resides in the people of this country, and that if there is a movement against that which the Supreme Court is apparently sanctioning, we can still, I think, come out ahead. It's going to be a rough few years. But I'm actually confident that a galvanized American people, focused American people, can right the system. And then ultimately, it's going to be Congress that's going to have to pass laws to ban partisan and racial gerrymandering. And that ultimately is the solution.
1: But, you know, more than 60 House seats, by our count, are represented by black members. But by our count, a minority of them are actually majority black districts, only 7. And 18 have districts where a plurality of residents are black. Half of those are in the South. I mean, haven't black candidates shown that they can be competitive in districts that aren't majority-minority? So if that's the case, then why do you and other analysts consider this such an emergency when it comes to black representation?
0: Yeah, we have certainly seen African-American candidates be successful in districts where there are not majority African-American voters. But the reality, all the numbers that have been crunched by both sides show that, anyway, as I said, from 12 to 20 seats, and those are seats in the South, could be changed by this Supreme Court decision and then by the actions of state officials like Governor Landry in Louisiana. I saw a post by President Trump where he said that we have to go ahead. He says we have to go ahead with what we're doing because 20 seats are at risk. And so, yeah, you can crunch the numbers, but at the end of the day, you put at risk, as a result of this Supreme Court decision, a really substantial number of seats now held by African Americans, and you deny to African Americans in those states the ability for them to express themselves politically.
1: What about state legislatures? Are state legislative districts also what you're concerned about?
0: Excellent question, because this is not simply something that has an impact on the House of Representatives. It also affects state legislatures. It also affects city councils, county officials. Every level of voting is impacted by this decision by the Supreme Court. So it's not only the United States House of Representatives. It will have impacts in state elections as well.
1: That is the former Attorney General Eric Holder. He's now chairman of the National Democratic Redistricting Committee. Mr. Holder, thanks so much for joining us once again.
0: Thanks for having me.

0: This is NPR News.
1: And this is KPCW. Good morning.
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1: Good morning, I'm Leslie Thatcher, 7:20 on this Monday morning, May 4th. We've got 43 degrees under partly cloudy skies. National Weather Service today calling for increasing chances of some showers. Otherwise, a high of 63. 38 is the overnight low with a 40% chance of some rain. 60% chance of a shower tomorrow, high of 59. We're back to some sunshine by Wednesday, a high of 57. 46 degrees now in at the Heber Valley Airport with, again, increasing chances of a shower today. 70 is the expected high, 35 the overnight low. We'll see a 30 to 50% chance of some rain tomorrow, high of 65. By Wednesday, though, all sun and a high of 65. Taking a look now at some local news. The detention of a Park City resident by ICE agents sparked outcry in the community. KPCW's Gavin McGough reports protesters took their message to the Interstate 80 overpass in Kimball Junction.
3: ICE kidnapped PCHS grad Honk is posted in capital letters on the pedestrian bridge over Interstate 80 on Saturday afternoon. The latest message of the We Believe Visibility Brigade, a local group which brings protest messages to the overpass. Dozens of Park City High School students, concerned residents, and family members gathered on the bridge in solidarity with Lisandro Pantaleon Pashenko during the event. The 22-year-old Parkite and University of Utah student was detained by Immigration and Customs Enforcement officers during a sweep of the Wasatch Back on April 29th. Many in attendance have close personal ties to Pacheco, including Jamie Rosales, who enrolled at the U alongside Pacheco after graduating from PCHS.
4: We all grew up with Lisandro, you know, he was in our elementary classes. We were all in middle school together playing kickball. We all went to high school. We all graduated together. He's in my graduating class. He is just so positive and so happy and such a bright soul and person.
3: Rosales says she was in disbelief when she learned he'd been detained. Others attending on Saturday felt similarly.
5: It is shocking because it's one of those things where it's a national news item. We all hear about it. But then to have it be here on our doorstep with a member of our community, a person who is just going to his first day at his new job at Bagel Den, it's just shocking to have it happen.
3: That's Andy Sear, a Park City resident who knew Pacheco through his work with the Holy Cross Ministries. Pacheco's beloved status in the Park City community has brought attention to his case. In addition to Saturday's event, community members donated nearly $30,000 to an online campaign supporting his family, and nearly 70 supporters attended a Thursday press conference about his case. Pacheco's attorney, Adam Craig, said he was being held in a county jail in Evanston, Wyoming, and would likely be transferred to a larger ICE detention facility. Craig indicated there is a strong legal case for Pacheco's release despite his undocumented status. It remains unclear how many individuals were detained in the Wasatch Back on April 29th, but Craig says he was aware of 7 or 8. Back at the rally, Sear recognized Pacheco is not the only member of the Wasatch Back community missing.
5: And unfortunately, I think some of the folks that get picked up maybe aren't as, you know, as long in the community and maybe don't have as many connections as Lisandro and family connections and school connections.
3: Some at Saturday's event carried signs for Javier Lopez Valbuena, a longtime Park City resident and resort worker also represented by Craig. Salomon Vasquez Pacheco is a cousin of Lisandro Pacheco and says the day is an opportunity to connect.
6: People are so focused on individualism.
0: That's why we feel like we're separate. I see on the social media about like bad comments, harassment towards Latinos in general. I just feel like if we try to be more engaged with the people, we can get a better society. We can be better.
3: His hopeful spirit, despite a week of shock and sadness, was shared by many attendees who danced and waved to passing traffic on the interstate below. Gavin McGough, KPCW News.
6: Hi, I'm Kathy Slusher with Summit Sotheby's Park City and longtime supporter of KPCW. 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
1: The group claiming the most debt from Wohale was the only one to bid on it at auction. KPCW's Connor Thomas has the latest on the bankrupt Colville Golf Resort.
7: The trustee overseeing Wohale's Chapter 11 bankruptcy and sale process solicited bids last month. In court papers Thursday, trustee Matt McKinley says there's just one taker for the 5,000-acre property. That's EB5AN, which submitted a $65 million credit bid. The firm represents 99 unnamed foreign parties who loaned Wohale a total of about $79 million through the federal EB-5 Immigrant Investor Program. EB-5 says the developer defaulted and owes the loan balance plus millions more in interest. Utah's federal bankruptcy court allowed EB-5 to use its debt as cash for an opening bid on Wohale. And since no one else bid, EB-5 could be Wohale's new owner without spending additional money. It also agreed to pay administrative and other expenses in a settlement with the trustee. But the sale could take longer to close than anticipated as other parties object to an EB-5 takeover. Wohale's would-be homebuyers, Colville City, and a group claiming to be the rightful owner of Wohale's 3,000-acre backcountry are challenging the sale to EB-5 with written objections in court. Bankruptcy Judge Peggy Hunt has scheduled hearings in May and June to sort through the disputes. Hunt greenlit the formation of a committee to represent creditors besides EB-5 during the rest of the bankruptcy. Those creditors are called unsecured since they can't foreclose on the golf resort. Unsecured creditors are most at risk of losing the money they invest, and many of them are suing Wohale for reimbursement in state court. Under EB-5's deal with the trustee, it will need to pay $4 million for the dozens of unsecured creditors to split amongst themselves. Connor Thomas, KPCW News.
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1: 727, good morning. A new Utah law requires previously private voter information to become public. KPCW's Sydney Weaver has more on what information will be public beginning May 26th.
8: Senate Bill 153 was signed into law after passing during Utah's 2026 legislative session. The bill requires the previously private information of about 1.3 million voters to be reclassified as public. Summit County Interim Clerk Melina Stevens says that information includes full legal name, voter identification number, mailing address, voter precinct, district, party affiliation, and voting status. Stevens says people will also be able to see which elections voters participated in, but not how they voted.
9: Then there's a lot of concern about that, people saying, we're going to know who I voted in all these races. That's not information that is created through the voting process. So your name is never attached to who you vote for, and that's never released.
8: Stevens says about 30 U.S. states already have similar public voter information. Utah has not always had the same level of voter security. Stevens says for several years, voters could just check a box to keep their information private. But that option is going away.
9: They've changed it to a very limited at-risk group that can continue to have their information withheld. It just includes someone that is a victim of domestic violence or threatened with domestic violence, law enforcement officers, members of the armed forces, public figures, or individuals protected by a court order, or those people that reside in the same household.
8: The Utah Lieutenant Governor's Office, which oversees all election operations, sent letters to voters with existing privacy protections earlier this year. Those who want to maintain their status will have until May 6th to apply. All non-protective voter information will be publicly available May 26th. The Salt Lake Tribune reports after that date, anyone can purchase statewide voter registration rolls for $1,050. More information about county and state elections and voter information is available at kpcw.org. Sydney Weaver, KPCW News.
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10: Pablo Cruz. Formed in 1973, the band released 8 studio albums with 5 singles reaching the top 25 of the Billboard Hot 100 chart. 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
1: Well, Top of Maine, formerly of Wasatch Brew Pub, is closing for good. That story coming up. 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
11: Live from NPR News in Washington, I'm Dave Mattingly. U.S. Navy guided missile destroyers have moved through the Strait of Hormuz into the Arabian Gulf. That's despite Iran warning American military vessels to stay out of the narrow waterway. U.S. Central Command says the move is part of President Trump's directive known as Project Freedom to help guide stranded commercial ships through the Strait of Hormuz. It's unclear how many Navy ships made it through. Central Command also denies Iran's claim to have hit a U.S. Navy ship in the strait with 2 missiles. The World Health Organization is reporting fatalities aboard a cruise ship in the Atlantic from an outbreak of a dangerous respiratory virus. Here's NPR's Rob Stein.
12: The WHO says 6 people aboard the cruise ship have been infected with the hantavirus, 3 have died, and 1 is in intensive care in South Africa. The WHO says the agency is working with the cruise ship's operators to evacuate 2 symptomatic passengers. The agency is also helping assess the outbreak and provide any additional support necessary for the remaining passengers. Hantavirus is a relatively rare infection that is usually caused by exposure to urine or feces from infected rodents. It can cause severe respiratory illness. Rob Stein, NPR News.
11: This is NPR News from Washington. Former New York Mayor Rudy Giuliani is in critical condition at a hospital in Florida. A spokesperson did not elaborate on Giuliani's condition or prognosis. Giuliani is 81 years old. Spirit Airlines says it's nearly finished refunding travelers who were booked on its flights before the airline announced it was ceasing operations. Here's NPR's Joel Rose.
13: Spirit says the majority of people who bought tickets from the airline with a credit or debit card have already been refunded, and that 1,500 crew members have been returned to their home bases as of Sunday evening. Some other airlines are offering discounted rescue fares for Spirit customers who were left stranded when the company stopped flying early Saturday morning. Those discounts are temporary, and the details vary by airline. At least one carrier, JetBlue, has already announced more flights at Spirit's former hub in Fort Lauderdale, Florida. Joel Rose, NPR News, Washington.
11: Lawmakers in Alabama and Tennessee are being called into special session this week to look at redrawing their state's congressional maps. This follows last week's ruling by the U.S. Supreme Court. In a 6-3 vote, the High Court ruled Louisiana's congressional map, reworked in 2024, was unconstitutional. That decision weakened a key provision of the Voting Rights Act. Alabama and Tennessee have Republican governors and GOP-controlled legislatures. I'm Dave Mattingly in Washington.
1: 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Stay tuned now for NPR's Morning Edition. And coming up in local news, Basin Rec wants to hear from residents about the recreation experience and amenities that matter most to them. And Utah Governor Spencer Cox says the U.S. has an obligation to invest in data centers and artificial intelligence to protect national security. Those stories coming up. It's KPCW. Good morning.

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1: This is Morning Edition from NPR News. I'm Michelle Martin.
2: And I'm Leila Faldin. Spirit Airlines has flown for the last time. The ultra-low-cost carrier ceased operations over the weekend after more than 33 years. So what does that mean for the U.S. airline industry, and what happens to Spirit's former customers? NPR transportation correspondent Joel Rose has been following the story and joins us now. Good morning, Joel.
3: Hey, good morning.
2: Okay, so first of all, what's going to happen to people who had tickets to fly on Spirit?
3: Spirit says the majority of those people who bought a ticket directly from them with a credit or debit card have already been refunded, and 1,500 crew members have been returned to their home bases as of Sunday evening. Of course, those refunds are not going to get you back home if you were stranded when Spirit ceased operations early Saturday morning. Some other airlines are offering special rescue fares, capping their fares for customers who were holding Spirit tickets. Those are only available for a limited time, and the details are going to vary by airline.
2: What's the longer-term impact on the industry likely to be?
3: It could be good for Spirit's competitors. We've already seen one carrier, JetBlue, announce more flights at Spirit's former hub in Fort Lauderdale, Florida. But there is concern that Spirit's demise will lead to higher fares. Spirit was only the ninth largest carrier in the U.S. by seats, though consumer advocates say that low-cost carriers help to keep prices down on any route they fly, because just their very presence in the market forces the bigger airlines to offer more competitive fares. I talked about this with William McGee. He's a senior fellow at the American Economic Liberties Project, which is a left-leaning nonprofit in Washington, D.C.
4: What a lot of people don't understand is you do not have to fly a small carrier in order to benefit from its presence, because they will bring down the big guys' fares.
3: So now that Spirit is not flying anymore, fares may go up on those routes that it flew, and not just for Spirit's customers, but for everyone.
2: So why did Spirit go out of business?
3: It could not overcome this toxic combination of higher fuel costs and deeper problems with its business model. Spirit was a pioneer of the ultra-low-cost business model, where airlines keep their fares way down by stripping away the amenities that travelers had previously taken for granted and then charging extra for them. But then the big legacy carriers created their own versions of those basic economy fares, and Spirit had a hard time competing. I talked about this with Shai Gilad. He's a former airline pilot, now professor of management at Georgetown University.
5: When you're a low-cost carrier, by definition, you're relying on having a cost advantage, and they just don't have that anymore.
3: Spirit tried to merge with a bigger airline, JetBlue, in 2023, but the Department of Justice opposed that merger, and it was blocked in court. Spirit also sought a last-minute bailout from the Trump administration, but no deal materialized.
2: And how much did higher fuel prices contribute to Spirit's demise?
3: The company CEO says they mattered a lot. CEO Dave Davis talked to the Wall Street Journal after the company ceased operations. Davis said Spirit was trying to emerge from bankruptcy, and he says the company's plan could have worked, but the rising cost of jet fuel forced Spirit to burn through cash faster than expected, and it just ran out of money. The price of jet fuel in the U.S. has surged about 70% since the beginning of the war with Iran. This is a challenge across the industry. Airlines are trying to pass the costs along to their customers in the forms of higher fares and bag fees. But that may not be enough, especially for other low-cost carriers. In that interview with the Wall Street Journal, Spirit's CEO warned that other airlines could also be in jeopardy because of the high price of jet fuel.
2: NPR's Joel Rose. Thank you, Joel.
3: You're welcome.
1: Wildfire experts see the ingredients developing for a bad fire season. More than half of the U.S. faces drought, and the U.S. Forest Service has done less work to prevent fires. NPR's Lauren Sommer reports.
6: Last fall, Matthew Herto faced the hardest day of his career. For 25 years, he studied a forest in California, part of his research as a forest ecologist at the University of New Mexico. It's called the Tea Kettle Experimental Forest because it's protected by the Forest Service for research.
7: There are individual trees that I would go back and visit every year, you know, these big, gorgeous sugar pines and Jeffrey pines.
6: But Herto says the forest was pretty overgrown, It hadn't had a major fire since 1865.
7: So all that dead vegetation like pine needles and small branches and stuff, it just keeps accumulating, and then it's the source of energy for the next fire.
6: Historically, California forests saw a lot more fires, lower intensity fires that cleared out the underbrush. That changed when Native American tribes were forced from their land, because fire is a tool they use to manage the ecosystem. In the 1930s, the Forest Service also started putting out every fire it could. All that built-up vegetation can fuel extreme fires, ones that kill trees and spread to communities. So Herto and his colleagues started making a plan to clear it out.
7: We all knew that this is what the forest needed.
6: They planned a prescribed burn, a fire that's set on purpose during the cooler months. But Herto says planning with the Forest Service dragged on. And then, last August, lightning sparked the Garnet Fire. It raced through the Tea Kettle Forest in one day. Herto went back to see the damage afterwards.
7: I broke down and cried five times that day. You know, it was a pretty rough thing to see.
6: The Forest Service did not respond to questions about the prescribed burn. Herto says what happened to Tea Kettle isn't an isolated example. Around the country, far more controlled burning needs to happen.
7: The clock was ticking. We've got relatively limited time to do the work that needs to be done.
6: The Forest Service has long said prescribed burns are a priority. But in 2025, the first year of Trump's current term, the agency reduced vegetation on much less acreage than the year before, almost 1.5 million acres less. That's according to an analysis of agency data by NPR, as well as the nonprofit Grassroots Wildland Firefighters. The biggest decline was in prescribed burning. The Forest Service burned only about half as much acreage in 2025 compared to the two previous years. In a statement, the Forest Service says the drop was due to staff being occupied fighting fires and because conditions weren't right for doing burns in the southeast. But as of last summer, the agency lost more than 5,000 employees, part of the Trump administration's efforts to reduce the size of government. That's concerned Senate Democrats like Ron Wyden of Oregon.
8: These infernos are not your grandfather's fires. They're bigger and they're hotter. And we need to address this critical preparedness gap.
6: He pressed Forest Service Chief Tom Schultz on that in a congressional hearing last year. Schultz responded that the agency had hired firefighters.
9: So in terms of firefighting capacity, we're there. So we've not made any changes to our resource availability this year.
6: But that doesn't necessarily fix the staffing gap. Bobby Scopa is vice president of Grassroots Wildland Firefighters, an advocacy group for federal firefighters. She says vegetation projects require other Forest Service staff to do contracts and permitting.
10: There's a lot of people who help the fire organization get the work done that aren't firefighters. So we knew that there was a lot of disruption in the system. We were hearing about it from our members.
6: When the Forest Service does less prescribed burning, Scopa says, it just sets the stage for even more extreme fires in the future. Lauren Sommer, NPR News.
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11: It's 7:43 now on this Monday, May 4th. I'm Leslie Thatcher. Thank you for tuning in. Right now, we've got 45 degrees here in Old Town Park City. Mostly sunny skies out there right now, but we'll see some increasing clouds, a chance of some showers later today. 63 is the expected high. 40% chance of some rain overnight, an overnight low of 38. Showers likely tomorrow, a high of 59. Currently 47 degrees in the Heber Valley, looking for a high today of 70 with increasing chances of a scattered shower and thunderstorm. 35 is the overnight low. Another chance of some showers tomorrow, a high of 65. Sunshine and 65 on Wednesday. In local news now, Top of Maine, formerly Wasatch Brew Pub, is closing for good after a 37-year run in Park City. KPCW's Connor Thomas reports the restaurant and bar was the first brew pub in the state of Utah.
13: Building owner Greg Scherf tells KPCW the original Wasatch Brew Pub is under contract to be sold to a New York investor as of Tuesday. The deal will close within 60 days. Scherf declined to disclose the name of the buyer or purchase price. According to employees of Scherf's tenant, known as Top of Maine since 2023, the new owners bought out and terminated their lease. The business and all its equipment has to be moved by the end of July, Scherf says. Top of Maine will still produce beer for a short time before then.
14: And, it was fun, but everything runs its course. And, of course, the beer industry changed monumentally.
13: The 73-year-old Scherf sold his stake in Wasatch Brewery, which merged with Squatters Craft Beer in 2000, more than a decade ago. Top of Maine was his last real estate connection to the beer business. He founded Wasatch Brewery in 1986 in Park City's Iron Horse District, but state law wouldn't allow a tap room or bar. When he proposed changing that, Scherf says people thought he was crazy.
14: As an old hippie, when you tell somebody you can't do it, that's the motivation right there.
13: Park City's state legislator was a member of the Church of Jesus Christ of Latter-day Saints who wasn't comfortable sponsoring a permissive liquor bill. So Scherf found a bill sponsor down in Price, Utah, a Greek Orthodox Catholic named Mike Dimitrik. And in 1988, it passed. Breweries would be allowed to sell their product on site. Wasatch Brew Pub opened in 1989, a month before the first Squatters.
14: Years later, he said, Greg, these brew pubs are everywhere. What's going on? He goes, shouldn't we be getting some kind of royalty?
13: Park City Municipal hoped its new brew pub would revive Main Street. Scherf remembers half the establishments were boarded up. He says then Park City manager Arlene Lobel wanted something on the municipal land at the Top of Maine and had offered him a deal if he agreed to build it.
14: She said to me, get an appraisal from an established, reputable appraisal, and you can buy it from the city for half that appraised value.
13: The resulting building, now painted a bright blue, is tailor-made for brewing and food service. It features a grain silo built into the brewhouse ceiling, large walk-in coolers, and other specialty equipment. The Summit County Assessor estimates the land and building at 250 Main Street is worth $6.5 million. Scherf isn't sure what the new owners will do with the place.
14: The brew pub had a home, and locals were very generous supporting it. Every kid seems like had to do his time at the brew pub as a busser.
13: Scherf adds that the business would not have survived were it not for the members of the local Latino community it employed. It supported community organizations over the years, too. There used to be no Park City glass recycling, leading to one of Scherf's employees, Scott Becker, to help found Recycle Utah. In the present day, Top of Maine has partnered with the nonprofit Land Trust Summit Land Conservancy to brew Hop Bandit, now the clothing-optional ale with wild hops. Wasatch and Squatters both have a tradition of clever or, more often, irreverent brew names. Polygamy Porter, First Amendment Lager, and St. Provo Girl Pilsner, to name a few. Some of the beer now made under the Top of Maine umbrella is also brewed at the original Squatters on Broadway in Salt Lake, but the bulk of production was in Park City. Top of Maine's bar and dining room closed for Park City's shoulder season and now will not reopen. Employees are looking for work elsewhere. It will be the second Main Street institution departing this year. Main Street Pizza and Noodle closed April 5th after a 35-year run, citing rising rent. Connor Thomas, KPCW News.
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11: Utah Governor Spencer Cox says the U.S. has an obligation to invest in data centers and artificial intelligence to protect national security. KPCW's Grace Dorfler reports the governor's comments come amid controversy over plans for hyperscale data centers in Box Elder County.
16: The Military Installation Development Authority unveiled plans April 24th for hyperscale data centers in rural Utah, its largest project yet. Some members of the public say the speed of the data center project's approval, limited opportunities for public comment, and potential environmental impacts are worrisome, as KBCW and the Salt Lake Tribune have reported. Utah Governor Spencer Cox pushed back against those concerns during his monthly news conference Thursday.
17: Unfortunately, there's a lot of really bad information out there about data centers. People are operating off of models and technologies that have changed drastically over the past few years, especially when it comes to water usage. That's one where the numbers are just wrong.
16: MIDA Executive Director Paul Morris has said the data centers will use less water than ranching and will thus be a net positive to the Great Salt Lake, an assertion Cox backed.
17: It's not taking additional water away from the Great Salt Lake. It's taking water that would be used for other things and using it for a different purpose now. And we have air quality standards that we have to abide by, that they have to abide by.
16: When asked whether MIDA's project had been rushed, Cox said residents have had their chance to provide feedback.
17: I'm so tired of our country taking years to get stuff done. It's the dumbest thing ever. We think that taking time makes things better or safer. It absolutely does not.
16: Cox said there's a national security imperative to move the data centers forward, comparing the competition to the nuclear arms race during the Cold War. The data centers, which are backed by celebrity investor Kevin O'Leary, will produce up to 9 gigawatts of energy each year. The Salt Lake Tribune reports that's more than double the power the entire state currently consumes in a year. The Box Elder County Commission will vote on MIDA's data center plans at a special meeting Monday. MIDA is a state entity created to serve the military and promote economic development. In Wasatch County, it's known for supporting Deer Valley East Village and other major projects in the Jordan L Basin. Grace Dorfler, KPCW News.
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11: 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Stay tuned now for the Marketplace Morning Report. 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
18: From Marketplace, I'm Sabri Benishore in New York. We know the size of the U.S. economy grew faster in the first quarter of this year. Meanwhile, today, oil is at $110 a barrel and gas is at $4.46 a gallon on average. So how much of our economic growth is just everyone paying more for energy? Julia Coronado is founder of Macro Policy Perspectives and is here to talk about it. Hi, Julia.
20: Good morning.
18: If we are spending more because gas prices are higher, because everything to do with energy is higher, does that contribute to GDP growth? And is that like real GDP growth? And by real, I mean, should we be thinking about it as actual growth if we're just spending more but not getting as much for our money?
20: Well, we can separate the impact of inflation and actual real gains in spending. And we did see real gains in consumer spending in the first quarter. They were slower than we had seen last year. And all of the purchasing power for consumers came from the higher tax refunds this season, from the big, beautiful bill tax cuts. If it weren't for those tax cuts, consumers would have lost ground. So while those tax cuts were meant to stimulate the economy, at the end of the day, they ended up being an insurance policy against the higher gas prices.
18: But those tax cuts are kind of a one-time deal, whereas gas prices are going to be elevated for quite some time.
20: Well, that's a great question, because at the end of tax refund season, we've got a couple more months that people get their refunds. And beyond that, yeah, if there is no resolution to the war, consumers are going to be looking at a much tougher picture for purchasing power. So a lot depends in the U.S. economy as to what happens with the situation with Iran in the next month or two. If that strait doesn't open, we are going to be looking at higher inflation for a longer period.
18: So if inflation is going to be higher and yet people are going to be less able to kind of cope with that, what does that mean for the Federal Reserve's decision on what to do with interest rates?
20: Yeah, well, it depends on which is the bigger hit, the inflation or the hit to growth. And they are worried about inflation. And Chair Powell told us, we just really don't know. A lot depends on what happens with the war. And for now, they are in no hurry to make any decision, really, and see what happens next.
18: Julia Coronado, founder and president of Macro Policy Perspectives. Thank you, as always.
20: My pleasure.
18: All right, let's do the numbers. The Dow is down 192 points. That is 0.4%. S&P 500 pretty much flat. NASDAQ up 0.1%.
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18: The Trump administration has announced that new limits on federal student loans for graduate students will officially go into effect July 1st. Federal graduate student loans will now then be capped at $20,500 per year and $100,000 total, though it's higher for certain professional programs like medicine and law. For more, we've got Jordan Matsudaira, a professor at American University and chief economist at the Department of Education, formerly. Professor, welcome.
4: Thanks for having me.
18: What is the purpose of these limits? Is it to save money for the federal government or what?
4: So certainly when they were included in the reconciliation bill, a primary goal was to save money. But a lot of advocates believe that some form of loan limit is wise in this sector. I think the issue with the limit that are incorporated in the law is just that they're set at such an aggressive level that rather than primarily reining in the most egregious cases of overborrowing, they really risk cutting off access broadly.
18: How do these limits compare with how much these students tend to borrow? Basically, like, how limiting will these limits be?
4: The short answer is that they are very limiting. They're going to affect a lot of borrowers. Our estimates are that somewhere in the neighborhood of 30% of all students who would ordinarily rely on the federal government to finance their education are going to face these loan limits in the sense that they currently borrow more than what the new limits will be.
18: So could students turn to private lenders? Is that an option here?
4: A lot of the students who are going into graduate school have either thin credit or no credit, or alternatively, they just have kind of low or bad credit. So among the borrowers who are going to be affected by this policy, our estimates are that nearly 40% of them are in this bucket. And because of that, we think that they are going to have a really difficult time getting access to loans from the private market.
18: So if a bunch of people are not going to be able to get the money to go to grad school from a federal loan, and they won't be able to get it from the private market, does that just mean a bunch of people are not going to be able to go to grad school?
4: That is definitely the concern. Institutions, states, and a lot of other actors are currently trying to put together solutions to try to get credit to some of these students who are going to be cut off. But I think it's going to be a rocky road come July for a lot of students. I think the worry is a lot of students are likely to be shut out of programs that tend to be pretty expensive, like these MD law school programs and others.
18: What about the impact on universities? I mean, if you have less people able to go, what does that mean for universities?
4: I think the hit to most institutions is going to be relatively modest, but it's not going to be evenly distributed across institutions. You know, a lot of open access institutions, a lot of HBCUs, minority-serving institutions that tend to serve students who may not have credit kind of good enough, may not have access to parents with good credit to co-sign their loans. A lot of those institutions might really struggle with being able to keep up enrollment in their more expensive professional programs.
18: Professor Jordan Matsudaira is a professor at the School of Public Affairs at American University. Thank you so much.
4: Thanks for having me.
18: In New York, I'm Sabri Benishore with the Marketplace Morning Report. From APM, American Public Media.
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11: It's 8 o'clock. Let's take a look at some lost and founds. Ivan lost a blue Motorola cell phone in a black case, lost at the Slopeside Village parking lot or perhaps at the Whole Foods parking lot on the 24th of April, 801-833-4184. Tyler found a water jug with a handle and a water bottle at the south side of the turf field at Trailside Park on the 25th of April, 435-640-1270. Amelia found a black wallet with ID for Bernardo Orpreza, a black wallet for William Healy, and a driver's license and icon pass for Ethan Sanchez. Found on Sidewinder on the 24th, 435-659-9142. This is KPCW Park City. Local News Hour is next. It's 8 o'clock.
23: Live from NPR News in Washington, I'm Korva Coleman. The Defense Department says that U.S. Navy-guided missile destroyers have transited the Strait of Hormuz and are now operating in the Persian Gulf. It says two U.S.-flagged merchant vessels have also successfully transited the strait and are on their way. President Trump said the U.S. would do this as part of an effort called Project Freedom. Iran has threatened to attack military ships operating in the strait. Earlier today, the U.S. military denied Iranian claims that it had hit a U.S. Navy ship. Meanwhile, Iran is reviewing a U.S. response to its proposal to end the war. That's according to Iran's foreign ministry. Iran submitted its peace plan on Friday. Duri Buscarin has more.
24: Iranian Foreign Ministry spokesperson Esmail Baghaei told Iran state media that Iran's proposal focuses entirely on ending the war in Iran and Lebanon. He said it did not include anything related to nuclear negotiations, a key demand from Washington. On Friday, President Trump said he wasn't satisfied with the peace plan submitted by Iran. For NPR News, I'm Derry Buscarin in Istanbul.
23: Stocks open mixed this morning as tension in the Strait of Hormuz keeps oil prices high. NPR's Scott Horsley reports the Dow Jones Industrial Average slipped about 200 points in early trading.
25: President Trump's promise that the U.S. would guide ships past the strait has so far failed to break the logjam in the area. Crude oil prices are up, and so are retail gasoline prices. AAA says the average price of regular gas now tops $4.45 a gallon. That's up 34 cents in the last week. OPEC and its allies are promising to boost production next month, but the move is largely symbolic, so long as tanker traffic near Iran remains stalled. Investors bid up the price of eBay shares after GameStop offered to buy the company for $56 billion. GameStop's market value is a fraction of eBay's, raising questions about whether the one-time meme stock can pull off the transaction. Scott Horsley, NPR News, Washington.
23: A judge in New Mexico will open the second phase of a trial against social media platform Meta today. New Mexico officials want changes such as age verification for users and limits to how long children can use the app. Daniel Prokop is with Source New Mexico, an affiliate of the nonprofit State's Newsroom.
26: Meta told us that if the judge sides with the New Mexico Department of Justice, they think that it's technically impractical, impossible for any company to meet, and said that they may pull out fully from New Mexico. On the other hand, the New Mexico Department of Justice has said this could change how fundamentally Meta operates for children, and that said that other states could be watching this case to see if their own concerns with the platform are changed in courts.
23: Danielle Prokop reporting. You're listening to NPR News. The Pentagon says that two U.S. service members are missing in Western Africa. They were participating in training exercises in southern Morocco. Defense Department officials say that a large search for the missing service members is now underway. Another investigation is underway after a United Airlines jet struck a light pole and a tractor trailer on the New Jersey Turnpike yesterday. The plane was landing at Newark Liberty International Airport in New Jersey. As Bruce Kahnweiser reports, nobody was seriously injured.
2: United Flight 169 took off from Venice, Italy, and had an uneventful flight until a few seconds before touching down in New Jersey. The plane struck a streetlight and also hit the cab of a tractor trailer, injuring the driver. None of the 230 passengers and crew members aboard the 767 Boeing jet was hurt. United said the crew has been suspended pending investigations. The Federal Aviation Administration and the National Transportation Safety Board are investigating the incident. A preliminary report is expected within a month. For NPR News, I'm Bruce Kahnweiser.
23: Three states say they have a new proposal to share water from the Colorado River. This proposal would shore up dangerously low reservoirs while a long-term plan is worked out. The three states are Nevada, California, and Arizona, with Arizona taking the biggest water cut. The saved water would stay in Lake Mead, the biggest reservoir in the U.S. This is NPR.
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11: And this is KPCW. Good morning. I'm Leslie Thatcher. It's 8:06 on this Monday, May 4th. 47 degrees currently in Old Town Park City under partly cloudy skies. We've got 49 degrees at the Heber Valley Airport, again with a few clouds. On the phone with us from the ABC Forecast Center, it's meteorologist Cedric Haynes. Good morning.
6: Happy Monday, KPCW listeners. It's time for your forecast for the Wasatch back on this Monday. We're looking at a mixture of clouds and sunshine as we go throughout today. There is a little moisture that's going to be creeping in from south to north across the area, so that's going to give us at least the chance of a few isolated showers and thunderstorms popping up this afternoon into the early evening hours. Now, don't expect a washout. Don't expect a ton of rainfall. No severe weather expected, but there will be a chance of a few hit-or-miss showers and a couple of rumbles of thunder as we go throughout this afternoon and evening. High temperatures in Park City climb to around the low 60s. The Heber Valley, we're looking at high temperatures around 70 degrees. As we go into your Tuesday, look for another chance of those scattered showers and storms coming through the area. This time, we'll see that moisture moving from north to south across the area, so the better chance will likely be earlier in the afternoon hours to see those pop-up showers and storms. Again, not a watch-out expected, but a chance of some isolated to scattered showers and storms as we go throughout your Tuesday. High temperatures in Park City will climb to the upper 50s to near 60. Meanwhile, highs will climb into the mid-60s in the Heber Valley. Once we get you towards your Wednesday, a ridge of high pressure starts to settle in from the west. This high pressure will start to bring drier and warmer conditions to the area. Now, as we go throughout your Wednesday, we'll keep things into the upper 50s to near 60 with some sunshine in Park City for a high. We'll see those highs in the low 60s in the Heber Valley. By the time we get towards your Thursday, look for lots of sunshine, temperatures climbing into the upper 60s in Park City. We'll see those highs climbing into the low 70s in the Heber Valley. We're not done warming up yet. Park City, by the time we get towards your Friday, look for high temperatures climbing to around the 70-degree mark. And we'll see those highs well into the mid-70s in the Heber Valley. We'll stick with highs in the mid to upper 60s in Park City heading into your Mother's Day weekend with highs in the mid-70s in the Heber Valley. We'll call it a mixture of sun and clouds, but looking pretty good. Let's look at your latest forecast for the Wasatch Backup, ABC4 meteorologist Cedric Haynes.
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11: It's 8:08. Good morning. I'm Leslie Thatcher. It's Monday, May 4th. Stay tuned. Coming up, we'll be checking in with Summit County Sheriff Spokesperson Skylar Talbot. Later on, Heber City Manager Matt Brower previewing Tuesday's City Council meeting. And finally, from YMCA, we'll be talking with both the overnight and day camp managers, Callie Gernicki and Ashley Bailu, with details on this summer's camp programs. Registration is underway for these two Summit County camps. Then stay tuned for Mountain Money. Today's guests include author Joe Papalardo about his new book, Boomtown, the true story of the wickedest town in Texas, a true story about the truly Wild West. Then Shane Inouye about his new location in Midway, Onsen, a relaxing experience featuring water from natural hot springs. All of that coming up today on Mountain Money, heard, of course, every Monday from 9 to 10.
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11: News time now, 8:10. Good morning. Well, construction on a mixed-use path along Little Kate Road in Park City will not move forward this summer. KPCW's Gavin McGuff reports the council delayed the project over concerns from neighborhood residents.
8: From the rail trail to Poison Creek to McLeod, mixed-use pathways are well-known to Parkites. But plans to put a similar path along Little Kate Road in Park Meadows have met with significant opposition. The Park City Council heard over an hour of public comment on the project at its April 30th meeting. Nearly all opposed mixing pedestrian and bike traffic on the trail. Resident Hong McDonald tells the council safety is

0: and the PC Mark. The project is largely paid for by a $2.2 million grant from the Federal Transit Administration. The current design proposes replacing bike lanes and a sidewalk with a 12-foot-wide paved mixed-use pathway. During a work session presentation, city transportation planner Anna Mackey recognized they have heard resident concerns.
1: But based on the current usage levels, we would expect the space to function comfortably. National guidance indicates that a 12-foot pathway can accommodate up to 150 people per hour. That's both walking and biking, while maintaining that comfort and safety.
0: According to city data, usage along Little Kate Road peaks at 39 people per hour. Poison Creek and the rail trail can see average peaks between 100 and 125. The design at Little Kate is based on the same standards accepted elsewhere in the city and country, says city engineer John Robertson. If council rejects the plan, the city's overall approach to pathway design would need to be revisited.
2: We need to really have a good discussion with you and folks so we don't come down to this point again to where we get this proposal before you and it's council and residents come and say, we don't like this, but well, this is a multi-use path with accepted in many places throughout the states. So if we want something different here, we need to work with you, work with the groups to start really put something together that's going to be doable and constructible for everybody.
0: Staff hoped council would be ready to vote on a construction contract by May 7th, but they agreed to pause after council members expressed concerns over e-bike use and the safety of elementary school students walking to class. Councilmember Tana Tolley says she felt staff was rushing a decision.
3: You guys know that this was a very heated topic in this community, and to give us sort of a yes or no today without even like, hey, we could come back in a couple weeks with some other ideas, it's not sitting well with me. Like, I feel very put on the spot right now.
0: Staff will go back to the drawing board and present an updated plan for the pathway with further separation between bikers and pedestrians along the route. Council will discuss those plans on May 7th, but the city will not break ground on the bikeway project this summer. Instead, it will begin upgrades to bus stops along the route while work continues on a pathway plan. Gavin McGough, KPCW News.
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5: In the studio now with an update from the Summit County Sheriff's Office, I have Public Information Officer Skylar Talbot. Good morning, Skylar.
6: Good morning, Leslie. How are you?
5: Doing great. So let's start with ICE, the Immigration Custom Enforcement Agents being in town last week. How is the Summit County Sheriff's Office involved, if at all?
6: We did have ICE operating in the county last week, as you know, and, you know, we saw several stories going around about it. Nothing really has changed on the part of the sheriff's office. You know, we've been saying since the beginning, we're, you know, our mission is public safety. That's what it will continue to be. Not a lot changes. It's interesting. We still have law enforcement, our own law enforcement operations taking place around the county. So we do sometimes see our own operations getting lumped into ICE operations, which can sometimes be problematic, right? I get it. The community is concerned, and rightfully so. But, you know, for example, I think we had three completely separate, I believe two search warrants that were taking place in coordination with the Utah Attorney General's office. They were child predator warrants. And, you know, so we're out doing this law enforcement operation, and then it sort of gets lumped in and labeled as an ICE operation. So, immigration enforcement's happening. The sheriff's office, we're not in the business of immigration enforcement, but we are still out, you know, doing our own enforcement. So, you're going to see sheriff's deputies out. We're in unmarked cars as well. But just because you see an unmarked police car doesn't necessarily mean it's an ICE operation.
5: All right. But the sheriff's office doesn't get any kind of warning from ICE, huh?
6: So typically, you know, we have our standing agreement with the local agents that they will inform dispatch when they intend to operate in the county. Usually it's a simple phone call to dispatch, hey, we're going to be, you know, doing a targeted operation in Summit County. that's

0: That's the, you know, the gist of it. They don't give us details. We don't ask details. And then when they leave, when they've concluded that operation, they'll call us back, let us know that they're done. And, you know, really, and like we've said in the past, the reason for that is just to, you know, avoid these blue-on-blue situations, and really de-conflict is the main priority there.
1: Yeah, but they don't give you any briefing or debriefing on this.
0: They do not, no.
1: Yeah, so we don't know how many people were rounded up Wednesday, and with the exception of this 22-year-old kid who grew up in Park City, really no one's talking about the others. So what sort of protection do ICE officers have? I mean, just in terms of, you know, they don't talk to the media. Apparently they don't need to release names or reasons for detaining someone.
0: Yeah, you know, I don't want to speak on behalf of ICE or the federal government. You know, as far as the sheriff's office involvement, it's very limited. You know, again, they let us know when they're going to be here. They let us know when they leave, and that's pretty much it.
1: Yeah, so as you mentioned, Wednesday's roundup was what was called a targeted operation, meaning that they are looking for specific people. Now, this Pacheco kid had applied for DACA. That's the Deferred Action for Childhood Arrivals. His application had been paused because of the number of applications filed. His attorney says the worst thing he's done is a traffic violation. So any idea why he might be targeted?
0: You know, I don't. Again, I don't want to speak on behalf of the federal government, you know, and their operations or investigations. I don't know anything about you know, why he was detained. I don't have any details on that.
1: Yeah, and we understand that he was taken to Wyoming. Why not stay in Utah? Does Salt Lake not have any of these holding cells?
0: Yeah, again, I don't know. I know that there is a facility in Salt Lake, you know, as far as the logistical reasons behind, you know, why who goes where, I wouldn't know anything about that.
1: Mm. And the family, I mean, what can they do? Anything? I mean, does he go to court? Does he have a hearing? Or,
0: I mean, I would assume so, but again, this is you know, outside of my realm of responsibility. Again, when it comes to ICE and the sheriff's office, public safety is our mission, and will continue to be our mission. So, you know, to the extent you know, we can help folks feel safe in our community, that's what we want, right? We you know, a safer community is what we are after. But as far as what ICE is doing, why they're doing it, and again, those logistical reasons, that's something that I'm just not aware of.
1: Okay. Moving on, what can you tell me about the Summit County Attorney's Office investigation of Wasatch County Sheriff Jared Rigvig?
0: Well, I'm for obvious reasons, not authorized to speak to that too much. I can tell you, you know, we're obviously aware of the recent media reportings, and, you know, the attorney's office has sent out, I believe, now two statements to media. I'm certainly happy to get you those written statements, but that would be the extent of what I'll get into today.
1: Yeah. So does the attorney's office have its own investigators, or is this something that they're going to rely on the sheriff's department to investigate?
0: The attorney's office does have an investigative arm with law enforcement officers that do act as their investigators.
1: Okay. Let's see. We recently saw a video that was posted by Salt Lake City Police of how they got a call reporting a stolen cell phone, immediately sent up a drone, and then found the guy. I don't know if it was staged or not, but are drones being used to fight crime in Summit County?
0: They are, yeah. We do have a fairly robust drone program right now. And yeah, you know, as you mentioned, these can be used to respond to crimes in progress, like this theft that you mentioned. Also very useful for, you know, lost children. We utilize them a lot, you know, on the search and rescue front as well. Interesting enough, though, we are actually in the process of starting our own drone as first responder program. Essentially what that entails is you know, having a drone stationary, and I don't know where it's going to be, likely somewhere in the Kimball Junction area. And then, yeah, like you mentioned, we get a report of a crime in progress, you know, be it an assault, a theft, whatever, We're able to immediately launch that drone. The drone can get there much quicker than a deputy, get eyes on, eyes on that incident and start feeding real-time information.
1: Yeah. So who flies the drones? I mean, do you have officer deputies who are certified?
0: We do, yeah. So I believe now we have somewhere in the area of 7 to 10 deputies who are certified through the FAA to pilot our drones.
1: All right. And again, they can. You can be at the Justice Center directing that drone?
0: Yeah, really anywhere. You could be on the beach in Florida and flying a drone over Kemble Junction. So, again, the speed and efficiency is going to be just immense, and it's really going to help us, prioritize those high-risk calls while staying responsive across the community.
1: Yeah. And there's some concern that drones used to fight crime may violate a person's Fourth Amendment. Basically, a warrantless surveillance, as we know, is unconstitutional.
0: You're right, and there are privacy concerns with any sort of new technology. I think it's important to focus on the idea that our drones, we're utilizing them for targeted public safety. This isn't everyday monitoring, everyday just random surveillance. We're using our drones for specific calls, again, realizing that there are those concerns, we intend to be open about how we're using the technology, and the community certainly can expect clear rules and responsible use every time.
1: Okay, weather warming up, we've got more people headed out to the trails, people parking at the trailheads, and this is something we see every year with an increased number of vehicle break-ins. What do people need to know about that?
0: Yeah, absolutely. This is a great time just to sort of put a plug in and another warning like we do every year. These vehicle burgs, it's really just a crime of opportunity. So if it's visible, it's vulnerable. Folks need to get into the habit if they're visiting the trails, take everything with you. If you're leaving your purse or, your laptop, your wallet, whatever, if that's in plain sight, you're really just asking for someone to either break a window or, try and get in and take that. So, again, take it with you, lock it up, call us, obviously, if you see someone suspicious in these trailheads, because they're likely just waiting for someone to leave something behind.
1: Yeah, and we've seen, not just people kind of walking around checking, whether or not a door is locked. I mean, we've actually seen kind of smash and grab, so, yeah.
0: Yeah, you see both, and, certainly lock your car, but that may not stop someone, right? So if the car's locked but you're still leaving valuables in there, well, you might come back to a smashed out window and a stolen purse.
1: All right. Let's see. When somebody, leaves the garage door open, off, also another crime of opportunity, people can go in and take, mountain bikes, electric bikes worth, thousands of dollars. What happens with that? I mean, when somebody gives the sheriff's department a report of a lost item, does that go into some big database, or how does that work?
0: It does, yes. Yeah. So anytime someone reports stolen property, our deputies will take a stolen property report. In the context of that report, they are going to get all, any available information. So whether that's a serial number, whether that's, a photograph of the bike, whatever they can, that then gets logged in our local database of property. So if we do come across it, either by means of, in the course of an investigation, we've seen sometimes bikes be stolen and then they end up on like Facebook Marketplace or something like that. So by us taking that report, logging, those serial numbers or whatever it is, oftentimes we are able, if we locate the bike, to get it back to its owner.
1: Yeah. I know Park City Police Department offers a service to its residents that it will take the information prior to, give you a little sticker for your bike that it has been registered with them. Does the sheriff's office do anything like that?
0: We currently don't have a program like that set up. It's a great idea, and certainly if that's something that the community is interested in, I don't see any reason why the sheriff's office wouldn't be willing to get a program like that in place. Again, if we can store be it a serial number or some sort of other identifying piece of information, again we're able to get these this property back to its owners much more easily.
1: Okay. And as we heard with Park City Council, they have banned open fires and fireworks through the end of October. And I know that Park City Fire District working with Summit County to do what?
0: Yeah, so I know that the Park City Fire District has had a few conversations with Sheriff Bates about some of these fire restrictions going into place a lot earlier than we've seen them in the past. So I don't know that anything's been put into place, at the county level, but certainly people can expect those restrictions to go into place much earlier than we've seen in the past, and the sheriff's office, again, will be enforcing those restrictions earlier than we've seen.
1: All right. Skyler, anything else?
0: No. I probably won't see you before Mother's Day, so happy Mother's Day to all of our mothers out there.
1: Okay. Skyler, thank you. At Summit County Sheriff's Office, Public Information Officer Skyler Talbot. 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
1: News time now, 8:27. Good morning, I'm Leslie Thatcher. It's the KPCW Local News Hour. Well, the Heber City Council meets on Tuesday starting at 6 o'clock. On the phone with a preview of the meeting, I have City Manager Matt Brower. Good morning, Matt.
3: Good morning, Leslie.
1: Let's start first with next year's budget. The council takes its first look at fiscal year 27's proposed budget on Tuesday. How big of a budget is it?
3: The fiscal year 27 budget is a $72 million budget.
1: Okay, and what kind of growth is that from the current year budget?
3: Current year budget is $87 million, so it's actually a decline. The primary reason for the decline is we wrapped up most of our capital projects that were under construction last year, so you're seeing that decline in the next year budget.
1: Mm-hmm. Now, the agenda includes a notice that the city may raise taxes. How much of a tax increase are you talking about?
3: It's a 5% increase to the certified tax rate. During the legislative session this past March, the state legislature passed, I think it was House Bill 236, mm-hmm. Which now requires cities to essentially, when the tentative budget is presented to the council before or at the first regular meeting in May, they have to essentially signal whether a tax increase is included or not. The budget officer has included a tax increase. As I mentioned, it's a 5% increase to certified tax rate, which generates about $174,000 of new tax revenue. The impact to an average home of $850,000 value is about, if I remember correctly, $20 a year and about just about $1.50 per month.
1: All right. So why, if you've got a decreasing budget, why would you need to raise taxes 5%?
3: Well, remember, we have 27 funds. One of those funds is the general fund, and the general fund is the one that would be increasing the taxes. So the other 26 funds are not involved. And so the $72 million total all-funds budget includes all those funds. What we're talking about with the tax increase is specifically the general fund. And the primary reason for advocating for a tax increase at this time is over the last 5 years, we've seen significant inflationary pressures. Now, admittedly, the last few years, they've not been as great as they were 4 or 5 years ago. But from an aggregate perspective, the last 5 years, we've seen 22% increase in inflation. And the city has seen, more specifically, with construction material cost increases up to 20% in a single year. So this is about trying to offset inflationary impacts.
1: Yeah. So, as you mentioned, House Bill 236 requires local governments to announce these tax increases sooner. You've said that this would create a lot more work for the finance department. How does this new law change Heber City's budgeting process?
3: Well, typically in the past, if the city was going to go through a tax increase, that would be discussed as part of budget workshops. What House Bill 236 does is require us to essentially provide a statement, impact statement, at the same time we present the tentative budget to council. And that impact statement's got to include the amount of the increase, the percent of the increase, and the impact to the residences and, of course, commercial businesses. So what the state's trying to do is have cities essentially provide that information when the budget process starts and not during the actual process.
1: Okay. And as you mentioned, the budget does include much smaller funds for the water and sewer. So this infrastructure replacement project is finished?
3: It is finished. Mm-hmm. It was a four-year project, and it finished last October.
1: Okay. Let's see. The City Council also has two budget workshops scheduled this week. So what happens at those meetings, and when and where are those?
3: We actually have three budget workshops meeting. The first is Wednesday, 6 o'clock at the Council Chambers. The second one is Friday, 6 p.m. in the Council Chambers. And if a third one is needed, it's Saturday morning at 8 o'clock. So we have three budget workshops set aside for reviewing the tentative budget, which will be adopted by the council at tomorrow's meeting. And then we head into the workshops to present that tentative budget to the City Council. Now, Leslie, it's really important to note that although I have included a tax increase, it doesn't mean the council is going to support that or include it in their final budget that's adopted.
1: Okay. Let's see. Moving on, during your contract renewal process, the public learned about complaints made to the state auditor about the city's contract with the Community Alliance for Main Street, known as CAMS. Do you believe there's any merit to those complaints?
3: So what I do know is the complaint was filed. It had to do with me being a board member of CAMS and receiving apparently some money under the table from CAMS. No, I don't believe any of that's true. Although I am a board member, I'm a volunteer and I don't receive any compensation from CAMS. It is strictly a volunteer relationship, and I've done it for 8 years. I'm also understanding that it had to do with a contract that the city has had with CAMS. We believe that there was some corrections that need to be made. We've made those. I don't believe there's an issue at this point.
1: Yeah. So under what circumstances can Heber City hire a contract like CAMS instead of going through the public bidding process?
3: There's a couple processes. One is a sole source process where we don't believe there is another firm or agency or organization that can provide the same services. There's also a provision in the city's purchasing code that allows the city manager to make the purchase if we've gone through a process of trying to identify possible organizations to provide the service. In this case, we believe it's a sole source because CAMS, who is the counterparty to this agreement, is required to provide currently 50 events per year, many of these at no cost to the public. And CAMS is also in a role of trying to advance historic development, also a role of trying to advance the redesign and re-envisioning of the downtown. And I'm not aware of any organization that has the expertise or that ability to do that.
1: Mm. Yeah, so when the unofficial bids from the Historic Park City Alliance and Silly Sunday organizers came in much higher than the $40,000 that CAMS had quoted, is that enough then for you to make this sole source or unilateral decision?
3: So we didn't use those two pieces of information for making the sole source determination. That was just reaching out and just kicking tires to see what else was going on. And those two organizations you mentioned, of course, have a long track record in Park City of doing these things. And what it confirmed is that the contract we have CAMS is very much in the city's favor in terms of what we're charging for the benefit we're getting. And we believe it's a good arrangement, not just for the city, but for the downtown.
1: Now, in Park City, our city manager, I believe, is authorized to approve contracts without council consent up to $50,000. Do you have similar authority?
3: I do.
1: Mm-hmm. Yeah, is that the amount there, about that 50 grand?
3: Yeah, so the amount of this contract is $39,900, so mm-hmm. It's just under $40,000.
1: Yeah. Okay, and then how long are you anticipating the auditor's review will take?
3: I have no idea. I'm not sure what the findings will be. I'm not sure how long it'll take. That's information I'm not privy to.
1: All right. Any idea what the possible outcomes may be?
3: I think the outcomes might be a correction, but we've already made the correction, and so I don't believe that it would be much of an outcome.
1: All right. Moving on, the council plans to spend a couple hours on Tuesday reviewing survey results and design plans for the Main Street Park. What are some of the big takeaways from the survey?
3: We're going to find out Tuesday. Tara Kahn spent the months of February and March having three open houses and receiving surveys from the public. I believe the last count was well over 400 surveys. And they're going to present those surveys and the findings that are within them so that council has the ability to determine what the design of the plaza will be. And, of course, that design is going to be based upon the input we received over the last 2 months.
1: All right. Will the council be adopting a final design for the park Tuesday night? And if so, what does it include?
3: I don't think they'll adopt a design Tuesday night. I think what they'll do is probably signal which of the three designs they most support. I suspect that will be based upon the impact or the input that we get from the public. I do suspect that at the next council meeting in May, they'll finalize that design and probably authorize Terracon to move forward in the engineering and construction design of that design.
1: Okay. And how much will the park plan cost to implement, and where does that money come from?
3: I have included in the tentative budget $400,000 to continue the design work for phase two. That comes from two of the city's 27 funds. The first is the TAP tax fund, and the second is the park impact fee fund.
1: Okay. Let's see, another downtown park news. The city will try allowing dogs in the park for one day, 2 hours only, if the event is a success. I mean, will the council consider amending city code?
3: Yeah, so the item on the agenda is to essentially amend the code for 2 hours to allow this event at the Main Street Park based on that intel that will influence, I believe, the recommendations that the subcommittee is working on and will present to council sometime in late May or early June. And so, yeah, the next event concerning dogs will happen at the park, and we're hoping to get some intel and feedback from the public to hopefully inform the next steps.
1: Yeah, so when is this happening so that people can bring their dogs?
3: Oh, that one, it's in May. I don't recall, Leslie, what date that is, but it is later May. It's like the 20th or 21st.
1: Okay. Let's see, moving on to the airport. The city is hiring a new airport manager. How's that search going?
3: We got over 77 applicants. The committee is reviewing those applications as we speak. We'll try to narrow that down to the top six, seven, or eight applicants to begin interviews. And then we'll go to the finalist and the city council. Because this is a mayor appointment with a council consent, the mayor is leading this task force. And then the final interviews will be done in conjunction with the city council, who has to consent to the mayor's nominee.
1: Okay. Any idea when that might happen, the announcement?
3: I suspect it will be late May or early June.
1: All right. The city's also implementing a new airport bylaws review committee. Who will serve on this committee?
3: The committee was actually created at our previous council meeting. It has three airport advisory board members. It has two public members at large. It has two staff members and two city council members. The reason this is on the agenda tomorrow is the initial two public members that we identified have declined to their schedules, and so we're hoping council can identify two alternates to represent the public on this committee.
1: And why was it this committee needed?
3: The bylaws need a review. There's some recent state legislation that impacts conflicts of interest, and the bylaws doesn't reflect those changes yet. And so it's just an opportunity for us to review the bylaws to make sure they're compliant with state code and, of course, get a fresh review to make sure they're current, up to date, and meeting our current needs.
1: Okay. Finally, I wanted to ask you, as you know, your contract renewal was not unanimous. What do you think you need to do over these next 3 years to kind of change the minds of those who lobbied against renewing your contract?
3: Well, it's something that is very important to me to meet the needs of my six bosses. And so that's what my goals are, is to continue to raise that bar of excellence, try to meet those needs, and continue to steer this organization in support of the council's priorities. All local governments, council leads, staff follows. And so what I need to do is making sure that staff is fully behind the council and pulling off their priorities and their policies.
1: Yeah, I mean, working for one boss is hard enough. I can't imagine working for six.
3: It can be challenging, but I have a great council, I have a great mayor, and I'm honored to work with them. And we've done some great things the last 8 years that I've been here, and I hope to continue working with them to achieve some more successes in the future.
1: Okay, Matt, anything else you wanted to mention?
3: Yeah, we have in Heber City, we have on May 5th, our Cinco de Mayo celebration. We have a Lucha Libre wrestling team here. We've got all sorts of authentic cuisines, and hope that the community will come out and support this again on May 5th from 5 to 8 at the park and on our Festival Street, which is on 200 South.
1: Okay. Matt Brower serves as city manager of Heber City. Thanks so much for your time.
3: Thank you.
1: News time, 8:41.
4: 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I love our great community and all the amazing nonprofits that make it the fantastic place it is. And it's a pleasure to support the KPCW Local News Hour with Leslie Thatcher to stay up to date on the critical issues facing our community, as well as the human interest stories that are the heartbeat of our town. Real estate information, jhparkcity.com.
1: News time now, 8:42. Good morning. The cost to participate in sports for Wasatch County high schoolers is increasing. KPCW's Gavin McGuffrey has that and more from a recent school board meeting.
5: The fee to play football at Wasatch High School is expected to increase from $75 to $100 in the 2026 to 27 school year. Fees for all other sports will increase from $50 to $75. Those costs will be the same for students at the Deer Creek High School when it opens in August. Wasatch County School District's business administrator, Jason Watt, says sports participation fees have remained steady for years, but must keep up with escalating costs.
6: The UHSAA has made a concerted effort recently to increase ref pay, and so the school is happy to supplement that pretty significantly at this point. So this would just be a little extra in their ability to pay for that.
5: The fee discussion came during the Wasatch County School District's Board of Education meeting April 28th. A second conversation, along with public feedback and a vote, are expected May 26. According to the board, athletes aren't the only students that will see fee bumps. Families with students in advanced placement classes will also see a slight cost increase. Those fees rise at a regular rate to keep up with material and testing needs. School District Board Member Brianne Dedrickson says the increases are not arbitrary.
7: These aren't random. These fees are tied back to direct costs of the class, right? The teachers decide this is how much my supplies are, this is how much. So there's no fluff. This is what it costs to take the class.
5: The district also sets a maximum fee for student travel and is proposing an increase from $1,650 to $2,000 for any single school-related trip. The board also addressed a number of district construction projects. It approved just over $400,000 for a partial roof replacement at Wasatch High to address persistent leaking at the building. It also greenlighted $390,000 in lighting upgrades for the high school's football field. Director of Operations Sean Kelly says the project will help maintain equity at its facilities as the district prepares to open Deer Creek.
6: In an effort to keep all high schools similar, we ask people, administration, teachers, what type of things, projects do you need right away to make these two schools equal? That was one of the big things. Our region last year all had LED lights. That's the industry standard. That was one of the first things on the list.
5: During a study session ahead of its regular meeting this week, the board heard a presentation on a housing needs assessment commissioned by the district. Gavin McGough, KPCW News.
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1: 8:45. Good morning. I'm Leslie Thatcher. It's the KPCW Local News Hour. Well, the YMCA continues to operate two summer camps in Summit County, one at Camp Roger just off the Mirror Lake Highway, another at Mill Hollow off of State Route 32, both providing wilderness experiences for Utah's youth. On the phone to tell us more, I have Callie Gernicki, she serves as the director of the overnight camps, and Ashley Ballou, the director of Summit Camps. Good morning to both of you, ladies. Thank you.
9: Good morning, Leslie.
1: Ashley, let's start with you. It sounds like the summer day camps are open for registration.
9: Yeah, they are. Our summers can be really, really exciting. And for families, it can definitely feel like a lot to manage. And parents are trying to balance work, childcare, schedule, screen time, transportation, and wanting their kids to have a summer that actually feels active and meaningful. And that's where the Y can really support our families. And we have day camp options in Park City Monday through Friday for kids who need structure, friendship, activity, and dependable care during the day. And for families whose kids are ready for a bigger outdoor experience, we also have overnight camp and excursion options.
1: Okay, well, let's talk a little bit about the day camp here in Park City. Where is that day camp?
9: Yeah, of course. Yeah, it's at Trailside Elementary, and it starts on June 8th and runs until August 7th. So it's running throughout pretty much the entire summer.
1: All right, and the hours of day camp are what?
9: 7:30 a.m. to 5:30 p.m.
1: Okay, nice hours then. And this is for what ages?
9: Yeah, so we have up for kids as young as 5 years old and kids up to 12 years old. So, and we do separate out into groups. It's a pretty wide range of kids that we're working with, but we want to make sure that, you know, they're getting an experience that they're really going to enjoy.
1: Okay. Can you tell us about some of the activities they'll be participating in?
9: Of course. Yeah, we do. It's really built around the needs of the families. Parents need something safe, dependable, and well-run, but kids need something that feels fun, active, and social. So we really try to bring those things together. Traditional camp gives kids a classic Y camp experience during the day. There's games, crafts, group activities, weekly themes, friendship building, and a lot of opportunities to feel part of a camp community. And for parents, it's the peace of mind that matters. They know their child is supervised, engaged, and part of a structured structured program. So for kids, it still feels like summer, not school, and it's not just childcare, but a place where they really belong.
1: Right. So do they have any indoor space?
9: Yeah, so since we're at Trailside Elementary, we have a handful of the day that we'll spend indoors, and then we do go off-site regularly. So once a week, we go swimming, we do field trips, we also visit one of our overnight camps, Camp Roger, once a week, and for our adventure camp, they actually go off-site every single day.
1: Oh, wow. Okay. Let's see, the cost of the camps are how much?
9: So for cost, we really want people to reach out to us and talk through their situation, because we, as a nonprofit, we work really hard to make sure that we're accessible to our families. We have an entire crew of staff who are there to work with our families to make sure that it's accessible to everybody.
1: Okay, so financial assistance is available then.
9: Mm-hmm. Yep, definitely.
1: Yeah, where would people go to look at the registration or just to find out a little bit more information?
9: Yeah, so if they visit ymcautah.org, they can register. They can also contact the Y, and we can kind of go through the different options to help you choose the right program, and we can even help you get registered if you're struggling with that at all.
1: Okay, and what's that website?
9: ymcautah.org.
1: Okay. Callie, you're in charge of the overnight camps. Is registration also underway for those?
10: Yes, registration is open. And Leslie, some of our sessions are already filling. So if families are interested in securing a week, that works really great for them. We do recommend hopping on our website soon to get signed up.
1: Okay. And then these are taking place when?
10: So our first session for Mill Hollow will be June 21st, and Camp Roger is going to start 2 weeks before that, so at the very start of June.
1: Okay. Can you tell us a little bit about the difference between the camps at Mill Hollow and Camp Rogers?
10: Absolutely. So it's important to note that both camps are founded in the same YMCA values, safety protocols, and policies to make sure we're consistent across those fronts. From there, Camp Roger is a little bit of a bigger camp. They have programs like horseback riding. They have a really fun spaghetti night. And overall, they're going to be doing all of your classic camp activities like archery, arts and crafts. You can find a lot of those same activities at Mill Hollow as well. But Mill Hollow has a really fun canoeing program, and it's also where we house our backcountry excursions as well.
1: Okay. So what does overnight camp look like? I mean, does it go like Saturday to Saturday, or how does it work?
10: Absolutely. So our traditional program goes Sunday through Friday. We also have some shorter programs for kids who are maybe new to camp. Mini camp is only 3 nights, and our little millies are just 1 night for those kiddos who are really becoming introduced to overnight camp. The kiddos arrive Sunday afternoon. We get checked in. We catch them up on speed about what camp's about, and then they get to spend the rest of the week doing some really fun, intentional morning programs. Like, we have a ninja school at Milhalo. I know Roger does like a circus session. So those are really fun and just new things to do with the kids. And then the rest of the week, they're also playing themed activities, going to campfires, having some time at the reservoir. And then Friday afternoon, we have a really fun closing ceremony. The kids get awarded for their different core values that they've shown during the week. And then they get to head on home.
1: All right. And between the two locations, how many sessions of overnight camps do you have?
10: Absolutely. Milhalo is going to have 7 sessions this summer, and Camp Roger will have 10.
1: Okay. And then how many kids per session? Any idea about that?
10: Yeah, absolutely. Camp Roger can have about 150 kids, while Milhalo has 100.
1: All right. And are they co-ed?
10: Yes, so we are co-ed camps, and then we separate the cabins within the binary, female and male, so parents could sign up their kiddos for which cabin they're comfortable in.
1: Mm-hmm. And what safety measures are in place at these overnight camps in terms of, I mean, you're out in the middle of nowhere pretty much.
10: Absolutely. That's a great question. It all starts with our staff. So we have a really rigorous hiring process, multiple interviews, background checks, and then multiple weeks of training. We have an emergency procedure for everything you could possibly think of, and we run those with our staff until we get them absolutely right. Every week, we also practice the fire drill with the kids, which is very similar to school when you practice those drills, just so everybody knows what's going on. We make sure to have satellite-capable devices at both camps as well. So while we have Wi-Fi, just in case there was ever an outage, we also have satellite to depend on as well. All of our staff are first aid CPR trained, and a couple of our staff are wilderness first aid trained. We have a volunteer nurse on site, and a few of our staff are also EMTs as well.
1: Okay. And again, overnight camp is for ages what?
10: Yeah, we start at 5 years old and we go all the way through 17.
1: All right. And the 1 night, that's usually for geared towards the, what, 5 to 8 years olds or something? Or
10: absolutely. Those are for 5 to 7 year olds.
1: 5 to 7. Okay. All right. Just talk. I know that you were working on a capital budget to make a bunch of improvements. Can you tell us about some of the improvements that families will see this summer?
10: Absolutely. So just recently, we finished up a brand new bathhouse at Camp Rogers. So it is wonderful. It's very comfortable for our campers now, which is very important. Looking forward at Camp Roger, we're going to start renovating the inside of our cabins to improve the ventilation, the privacy, and the overall comfort of those areas. At Milhalo, this is going to be our second summer in our brand new bathhouse, which is also amazing. It's immaculate for a camp bathroom, I can't lie. And we just finished up 2 more cabins. We're going to work on 2 more cabins this summer, as well as a brand new health center as well. So we're really trying to invest in our camps so that they stay really amazing, comfortable, and safe for generations to come.
1: Yeah. And again, you would offer scholarships to overnight campers as well?
10: Absolutely. My priority is getting as many camps as possible this summer. So if it doesn't feel possible, we really want families to reach out first so that we can meet them where they're at.
1: Okay. Let's see. Anything else that you want to mention about the day camps or overnight camps? No?
9: Yeah. I can just say, like, with our day camps, we really just want our campers to leave feeling like they belong and that they made a friend and tried something new and come home proud of themselves. It's so important right now, especially to get our kids engaged with other kids and, you know, actually off of their couches and off their screens. So we're really excited to be able to do that in Park City.
1: Okay. Is it ever going to change? I mean, right, we know that YMCA stands for Young Men's Christian Association, but yet you open it to females and non-Christians, yeah?
10: Absolutely. Yes. So camp is a place for everyone and anyone to come. The YMCA has also been branding more towards just being the Y. So while we're founded on those Christian values, we really are a space where anyone can feel welcome, and we're really intentional about making those safe spaces.
1: Okay. Callie Gernicki and Ashley Ballou, thanks so much for your time this morning.
10: Thank you.
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11: 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These concerts include 38 Special, Taylor Dayne and Exposé, and Sawyer Brown. More information at parkcitypa.org. Park City Performing Arts is a nonprofit organization entertaining, educating, and illuminating since 1998, and a proud KPCW supporter.
1: Well, the Summit County Attorney says that her office is investigating Wasatch County Sheriff Jared Rigby for felony obstruction of justice. KPCW's Grace Dorfler reports that Rigby says he acted within the law.
12: Summit County Attorney Margaret Olson says the investigation stems from Rigby's alleged conduct ahead of the Corey Richens murder trial. Attorneys who represent parties in the case say the alleged conduct is also related to the upcoming Republican primary election for Wasatch County Sheriff. One of Rigby's two challengers is Summit County Detective Eric Maynard, a lead investigator in the Richens case. The Summit County Attorney's Office says it received an anonymous letter in the mail with, quote, potential implications for the trial, which was 1 month away. It's unclear exactly what the letter says, but the attorney's office says it has a duty to investigate. Rick Van Wagner is Maynard's attorney.
13: I understand there's an active investigation on whether an anonymous letter was extortion or blackmail to get Eric out of the election, and when that didn't work, an effort to sully him as a potential witness in a murder case with false statements about him. If any of that is true, that could be a serious crime by whoever was behind the anonymous letter.
12: Rigby, who is seeking a third term as sheriff, says he acted lawfully. He also pointed to the upcoming election as the reason for the controversy. He says the complaints against him are politically motivated and called for a, quote, immediate investigation by a law enforcement agency that is neutral, unbiased, and free of legal conflict. Olson says Rigby asked 3rd District Judge Richard Mrozek to disqualify the Summit County Attorney's Office from the case, but was denied after a hearing. No charges against Rigby had been filed as of early Friday afternoon. Rigby, Maynard, and another Republican, Jeremy Hales, will face off in the primary election June 23rd. No Democrats are seeking the sheriff's post. Grace Dorfler, KPCW News.
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1: Top of Maine, formerly Wasatch Brew Pub, is closing for good after a 37-year run in Park City. KPCW's Connor Thomas reports the restaurant and bar was the first brew pub in Utah.
15: Building owner Greg Scherf tells KPCW the original Wasatch Brew Pub is under contract to be sold to a New York investor as of Tuesday. The deal will close within 60 days. Scherf declined to disclose the name of the buyer or purchase price. According to employees of Scherf's tenant, known as Top of Maine since 2023, the new owners bought out and terminated their lease. The business and all its equipment has to be moved by the end of July, Scherf says. Top of Maine will still produce beer for a short time before then.
16: And, it was fun, but everything runs its course. And, of course, the beer industry changed monumentally.
15: The 73-year-old Scherf sold his stake in Wasatch Brewery, which merged with Squatter's Craft Beer in 2000, more than a decade ago. Top of Maine was his last real estate connection to the beer business. Scherf isn't sure what the new owners will do with the place. He founded Wasatch Brewery in 1986 in Park City's Iron Horse District. Wasatch Brew Pub opened in 1989. It will be the second Main Street institution departing this year. Main Street Pizza and Noodle closed April 5th after a 35-year run, citing rising rent. Connor Thomas, KPCW News.
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1: You've been listening to the Local News Hour here on KPCW Park City. I'm Leslie Thatcher. Have a great day. Stay tuned. We've got headline news coming up. That'll be followed by Mountain Money. Right now, 50 degrees here in Old Town Park City. Mostly sunny is the forecast. Forecast is calling for a chance of a shower. Looking for a high today of 63, an overnight low of 38. Another chance of some rain tomorrow, a high of 59. 53 degrees currently at the Heber City Airport. Looking for a high of 70 with about a 50% chance of rain. 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
19: Live from NPR News in Washington, I'm Corva Coleman. The Defense Department says that U.S. Navy-guided missile destroyers have transited the Strait of Hormuz and are now operating in the Persian Gulf. It says two U.S.-flagged merchant vessels have also successfully moved through the strait. President Trump said the U.S. would do this as part of an effort called Project Freedom. Iran has threatened to attack military ships operating in the strait. Meanwhile, Pakistan's foreign ministry says the U.S. has flown 22 crew members of a seized Iranian container ship to Pakistan. NPR's Dia Hadid reports.
20: Pakistan's foreign ministry spokesperson, Taher Andrabi, says the 22 crew members will be handed over to Iranian authorities. He says their container will be backloaded to Pakistani waters and returned to its owners. Andrabi says this is being coordinated, quote, in tandem with the support of American and Iranian officials. The U.S. and Iran have both been trying to assert control over the strait, a key shipping route for oil, gas, and fertilizer. Dia Hadid, NPR News.
19: Republicans control Congress, but depending on many factors, they may face election challenges in the midterms. The GOP holds the House by the narrowest of margins. Democrats say they will aim to win control of that chamber, and they have their sights on the U.S. Senate as well. But NPR's Domenico Montanaro says taking control of the Senate may be difficult.
21: But Republicans maintain that at the end of the day, they will retain control, even if it's narrowly, and they point out that they're on offense in some places, too. But the top of their list is Michigan. A win there would throw a serious monkey wrench into Democrats' takeover plans, but they think that places like Georgia and New Hampshire could also be very close in the end for Republicans.
19: NPR's Domenico Montanaro reporting. A new analysis finds roughly half of all states in the U.S., there are candidates running for office who have previously denied election results. NPR's Miles Parks reports these candidates are seeking positions that will have a direct role in certifying future elections.
22: A few years ago, most people didn't know and frankly probably didn't care who their state secretary of state was. But 2020 changed that. Republican Brad Raffensperger in Georgia declined President Trump's request to find votes. In Michigan, Democrat Jocelyn Benson had armed protesters visit her home. Those two states are now among the dozens this year that are electing new secretaries of state and governors. And a new analysis from the nonprofit States United Action finds that many of those races will feature candidates who have denied election results in the past. In 23 states, including five presidential swing states, candidates who have denied election results are running for offices that will have a direct role in certifying future elections. Miles Parks, NPR News, Washington.
19: The Supreme Court has restored broad access to the abortion pill mifepristone. It overturns a lower court order that had blocked it temporarily. This is NPR News. The Pentagon says two U.S. service members are missing in Western Africa. They were participating in training exercises in Morocco. Defense Department officials say a large search is underway. The performers' union, SAG-AFTRA, and Hollywood studio producers have reached a tentative new contract. NPR's Mandalit Del Barco reports it still needs approval.
23: SAG-AFTRA and the Alliance of Motion Picture and Television Producers didn't give details about the tentative contract, but they say it will cover performances in films, scripted primetime TV, streaming shows, and new media. The union's national board is set to meet in the coming days to review the terms before union members vote on whether to ratify it. The new contract is expected to cover the next 4 years and comes after a hard-won three-year contract in 2023. That's when union members went on strike for months before negotiators hashed out terms for protections against AI and other sticking points. The new contract may expand on those issues, and it was struck a month after the Producers Alliance made a new contract with the Writers Guild of America, which was also on strike 3 years ago. Mandalit Del Barco, NPR News.
19: Many NPR employees are members of SAG-AFTRA, but under a different contract. The World Health Organization says a suspected hantavirus outbreak on a cruise ship in the Atlantic has killed three people and sickened three others. The UN Health Agency told the Associated Press an investigation was ongoing. One of the patients has been moved to intensive care in South Africa. other people are being evacuated from the ship. You're listening to NPR.
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0: Good morning and welcome to the May 4th edition of Mountain Money. I'm your host, Roger Goldman. I'm here with my co-host, Kevin Kennedy, who seems to be having a bit of a cold this morning. Kevin, how you doing?
1: Man, it's my voice is just not there.
0: Well, you know, Kevin has been performing in the Follies for the last 2 weeks. I think maybe that kind of wore you out, man.
1: Might have just killed the voice, absolutely.
0: Okay,
1: absolutely.
0: But the Follies is over, successful run?
1: Yeah, we closed last night, very successful, great cast, great creative team. A lot of fun.
0: A lot of energy when I was there. Okay.
1: Yeah.
0: So today we're going to turn from silly follies to some more serious topics. We're going to be speaking with Joe Pappalardo. He's the author of Boomtown, the true story of the wickedest town in Texas. It's about a town that was founded and certainly turned into a den of iniquity rather quickly.
1: Yeah, what was it, 1927?
0: 1927.
1: Yeah.
0: And then we'll have Shane Inouye of Onsen and Soho Spas. Again, these are a new institution in Midway. Really interesting company that he's put together.
1: Yeah, and the Soho for Soho Spas is not in New York. It is Soldier Hollow. Soho is Soldier Hollow. Hey, stay with us. We'll be right back with these interviews.
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0: Much has been written about towns like Williston, North Dakota, that boomed during the fracking explosion 15 years ago. But those stories pale in comparison to what was happening in Borger, Texas in 1927. Author Joe Pappalardo tells the story of a truly wild western town in his new book, Boomtown. We're very lucky to be joined by him this morning. Good morning, Joe, and thanks for being here.
5: Hey, thank you so much.
0: Joe, what motivated you to write this book, and how long did it take you to do the research?
5: This came out of me very, very quickly. I probably pitched it to getting accepted, to actually finishing it within a year, which is pretty fast.
0: Yes.
5: And part of that is only because there was so much butt time involved in this. There was reading every single newspaper for 3 years, you know, not just the Borger Daily Herald, but every county newspaper and a bunch of state ones as well. So just the amount, the volume, of, and then the genealogy. And then hunting down, you know, some rare books and going to libraries and finding those. But compared to other books where you get a lot of almost like psychic resonance from being in a place, like I wrote a book set in East Texas. I mean, it's its own universe and you can still feel it and there's family members. And this one, the Borger I describe is well and truly gone. You know, there's nothing left of it. The town is still there. It's a quaint little town, but the raucous, out of control Boomtown, that was a brief and glorious, if you like that kind of story, sequence of events. It happened in a very unique time in history.
0: Now, and I have to believe that the Borger Daily News, or whatever the name of the paper was, is not digitized such that you could sit somewhere else and do this. Where do you find these?
5: These days, what would take a previous generation researcher months, if not longer, to do, I can do from the comfort of my home. There's newspapers.com, which is one, and then there's something called the Portal to Texas History. Mm-hmm. And they have everyone digitized.
0: Wow.
5: For the entire span that I needed. So it was right there for me. So every day I'd walk the dogs, get a big cup of coffee, sit down, and read, and be surprised and recognize the characters. And I had my big, you know, whiteboard behind me, the crazy person connections and names and dates, and trying to create the narrative arc from this mess of data. And that's where it came from. And I thought, oh, I'll cover a couple of years or of this town's existence. And really, it was 6 to 7 months. It was all the action I could almost handle. It was really, it was a really fun.

0: I could make the narrative, how I could really get the aperture instead of broadening it. I mean, there's this tendency to go for the big H history and to make sure that your story fits in and everybody knows, you know, that this is a parable about, you know, greed or oil or, you know, industrialization or whatever you want to make it. It's a story. And the slower you can tell a story and the more in depth you can make it, you know, this is maybe one page in a Frank Hamer biography, a good Hamer biography. And it's my entire book. And he deserves that level of scrutiny because he's fascinating. But so did the town and so did the events. So the ability to slow it down to a day by day chronological, this is what it was like to live there, not just for the cops and the robbers, but the politicians and the bakers and the bankers and the dance hall girls and everybody else, and try to make a living organism out of this town, was a unique opportunity. No, I've always wanted to, since I read Salem's Lot when I was, you know, 8 years old. I wanted to make a town, make a town come alive. Stephen King did that and killed it. But at the same time, I always had that influence. And I was able to do that. And Border really gave me that opportunity because it was so interesting and dramatic and violent and so much change. It really kept delivering for me.
1: Nice. So you've written about the Texas Rangers before in Red Sky Morning. So was Boomtown a natural continuation of that obsession? Or did Border find you rather than the other way around?
0: I definitely got into it via the Ranger intervention. That was definitely my way in. I wanted to do something with Frank Hamer because he is the logical extension from the great Rangers that I wrote about in Red Sky. In fact, he was recruited by Rogers, who was one of the great Rangers that pops up in, not just in Red Sky Morning, but he also pops up in my Roy Bean book, Four Against the West. So the Rangers are never too far from my mind. They're just so inherently dramatic, and they get dropped into situations that are inherently... you know, have tension, narrative and dramatic tension, let's just say. And the violence is never too far away. It's always a tool in their toolkit. So they're a fascinating bunch. And the way that they develop and evolve over time and the way they keep certain traditions was certainly part of my impetus for wanting to cover this era of Texas Ranger history. And no, I didn't expect to do a Boomtown cleanup. I thought, bank robbers. I thought, something where Hamer's investigative skills maybe were more into the fore, but I got seduced by this town. I mean, it's just, you know, every minor character had another weird thing they were involved in, or, you know, a turn or a decision point, and it was just, it drew me in, the allure of it. And I hope that's what the readers get as well. I mean, this isn't, I love books about Gettysburg and Custer's Last Stand and everything. This is a different kind of history. This is a small town that went through some very dramatic things. And to me, it's just as pertinent, just as relevant, maybe even more approachable for people who are experiencing their own sort of personal histories.
2: Okay, so let's set it up a little bit in terms of, you know, Borger, the town. First of all, who was Ace Borger and how did he come to found the town?
0: Yeah, the one thing that I get asked a lot about is, you know, why was it the wickedest? You know, what? And whenever I see a superlative, I start trying to counter it. You know, what is that? Is that just hype? And it turns out it wasn't just hype. I mean, most boom towns, there's oil discovered, there's a lot of workers, so there's service industries of various kinds that sprung up. And that's sort of the normal evolution. Things get out of control, and then they tamp out. But Borger was born to be bad, man. Like, it really... by design was supposed to be out of control. It was supposed to be an open town. And how do I know this? One is Ace. Ace of Border, everyone calls him Ace because he always has one up his sleeve. That was the line. He operated a boom town in Oklahoma called Cromwell. And Cromwell was an open town, completely ignored prohibition, prostitutes everywhere, gambling, the whole nine yards. It was the bad boy town in Oklahoma. And he basically got chased out of there. And the place he went was Borger. He had a family member that tipped him off to an oil discovery. So he had got the jump on the land. And as a great land speculator and town founder, he knew this was going to be a good opportunity. So not only he, but his corrupt law enforcement infrastructure all migrate down to Borger. So they're going to set up everything they had.

0: had in Oklahoma and do it all over again. And my favorite newspaper article I found was contained an exchange between a county judge in Oklahoma and a prostitute named Ruby. And Ruby thought that the judge was shaking her down. Hey, this is an open city. I thought this was, you know, do you just want to be paid off or are you legit? Do I have to leave? And the judge says, you have to leave town. And she says, well, then I'm going to border. Even the prostitutes knew, like everyone was going to migrate to this open city that this guy was going to establish. It was born to be crooked and the cops were there to be crooked. And they learned from their previous mistake and they became entrenched in the political class. So the mayor is one of the town, was Ace's lawyer. So it was all very incestuous. It was all crafted to be corrupt. And that's one of the reasons it was so hard to clean up and why it was easy to clean out, you know, the street level crime, but getting the political crime and keeping it clean proved to be very difficult for the Rangers.
1: Okay, so Borger basically is tipped off about this oil thing. I take it he buys a significant amount of acreage and starts whacking it into lots to create this town. Is that how it works? And how's he going to make his money?
0: Yeah, the template is lay out the town, grid it out, buy the land, make a grid, and sell plots. Everything else will follow. So, and keep the choice bits of land for yourself, like City Hall. Make sure your cronies have the hospital. That's one of the scandals I wasn't expecting. So you have all of this civilization building happening very, very quickly and without a lot of planning. There was a lot more planning given to the, you know, bootlegging profits and who was going to run the liquor business and the gambling business and who's going to enforce the rules that, you know, the kickback rules. That was given a lot more attention than sewage or, you know, even the water supply. So, and mind you, in 90 days, this town grew from zero people to between 30 to 45,000 people in 90 days.
2: 90 days.
0: So that is an astounding level of growth for anywhere in the world. And they were not, they sold it, they built it, you know, and interspersed with all these homes and speakeasies and service industries and shops and stores are oil rigs and dynamite, you know, storage facilities, things that explode. So this entire environment seems out of control, and it was. And that's before people would pour in at nighttime as well. The streets were thick with cars. It really was a place that was geared towards making all that illicit money. But at the same time, with 45,000 people showing up, there's a daytime aspiration as well. People who, you know, just want a second chance or a first chance. That tension between the daytime and nighttime border became more and more pronounced. Some people, like the mayor, had a foot in both worlds. Some of them, the bootleggers outside of town, they had their foot only in one world. And then some people were legitimate business owners and they wanted it cleaned up. And so that tension would really surprised me. I only thought of it as bad, but all the kind of good, and I don't really say good and bad. Everyone has their motivations and they're all sort of similar. They're all striving for something no matter what, but the illicit and legit powers in town were in, you know, inherent conflict. So it was interesting to see that those characters come out of the cops and robbers and the murders and the scandals and things. There were some real people who were there, and it was fun to cover their aspirations and their stories as well.
2: So you mentioned that people would drive in for nighttime. How far away would they drive in from? You know, what towns or cities?
0: Oh, as the reputation grew, they would come in from Oklahoma. You know, this was the place to go to have a great time. And, it's hard to capture that side of it, right? Well, was this some sort of public good, you know, or public service being provided during Prohibition? Wildly unpopular, right? Mm-hmm. This is not the only place that ignored Prohibition. As I looked into it and compared it to other boom towns and other experiences, it was inordinately violent. And one of the reasons why was the county cops in particular, and the city cops also, they would accept money from bank robbers. So this was an early era of bank robbers. So they would pay for protection, hang out in the county. And can you imagine a better place for a bank robber than these boomtown cities, you know, Borger and some of the satellites, Electric cities, some of these other smaller boomtowns that sprung up in the same county? Those were perfect for a gangster. That was a parrot. You have all the gambling, all the women that you can, and all the booze and the protection. You could do it in relaxed. Now, of course, they started shooting law enforcement officers and things like that. So the bank robbers, that really sort of bit everyone. That was the thing that tipped off, you know, tipped off the state government and said, we have to do something, was the murders that were being attributed to bank robbers who were seeking sanctuary.
1: If this were a 1940s Warner Brothers movie, you would have this community and you would have a Gary Cooper-like figure arise from the populace to be the force of good. And as I read this thing, I didn't see anything like that. I didn't see that there was any kind of local pushback on this madness.
0: The local pushback, it was just the status quo. I mean, if you were there, that's what you come to expect. Yeah. You know, you knew you're going to a snake den. Don't be too surprised if you get bit. It was the killings that, you know, there's this idea that Dan Moody was the governor. He's a law and order guy. He just comes into office and he's trying to clean up from the Fergusons. And he runs as a literally law and order guy. I'm going to reestablish control. So Borger is a blight. You know, it's in direct defiance to everything that he stands for, basically. But he's still content to ignore it until the bodies start dropping. The bodies of police officers start dropping. Now he can't ignore it anymore, and now he has to send in Hamer. The idea that there's this, you know, that a white hat comes in to clean up the town, you know, is not the reality, you know. And in Borger especially, you can be welcomed one week, and the next week, everyone in town is basically agreeing you should leave. That's going to happen. You know, Gary Cooper rides off at the end of the movie, not really. Yes, it's dramatic, but he's doing himself and the town a favor.
1: Yeah.
0: You know, that's why Shane leaves. Like, mm-hmm. You don't stick around, because when the attack dog doesn't need to attack anymore, he wears out his welcome. I mean, that's the reality. And the Rangers were always coming and going. So when you have you compare some of their deployments in like the 1800s and they're so overworked and they don't have the time to settle in one spot, so they have to maximize their advantages, you know, and do high impact things, shooting people or arresting people or setting up a gun shooting competition outside of town, something to establish, you know, that they're just not a dozen guys, that are, you know, they're the toughest guys around. It's all psychological. In Borger, they get through that part where they can basically clean up the street, but how do you clean up the politics?
1: Right.
0: How do you spend month after month there without wearing out your welcome, without people saying, I want a drink, without people saying, you know, when do the Dime or Dance places open? They're not even prostitutes. Can I get back in there? You know, that starts happening. And when that starts happening, you lose the people. That's when the shooting incidents with the local law enforcement happen. That's when the problems with the newspaper happen. Which is another big scandal for Moody, cost Rangers their careers. You know, that's when all these problems start, was when the mission creep occurs, when they're just there too long.
1: Yeah.
0: And that's an interesting part of the story, which is the street cleanup versus the political cleanup and how hard it is to do that part of it, which if you want to infer any kind of modern day lesson, you can. I don't in the book, but, you know, it seems like that's one thing that always repeats, is that occupations seem to drag on and your allies on the ground become your opponents, and it leads you to make some you trust people you probably shouldn't.
2: So now, let's say I was a shop owner in Borger back then. You know, we had speakeasies, gaming rooms, boxing, wrestling, brothels, dance, I mean, everything for the oil field workers. But if I had a shop, could I have a family and kids? Was there a school?
0: Yeah, you could. And plenty of people did. The school... That was one. Elizabeth Borger was very, Ace's wife, was very much into building a school in the town. And what's interesting is not just that she had this impulse, but that they lived there. This had that sense of permanence for the Borger family and for a lot of the Borgerites as well. This wasn't a flash in the pan. This is supposed to be Pittsburgh, you know, a major city in a few years. Part of that permanency was a school, and they also built the first brick home there. And it was like the social nexus of the entire city while they were alive. So they had these aspirations to make it a nice place to live, but it just wasn't, you know. And he had the same aspiration at nighttime, just go full, you know, to be the premier nightlife destination in that in it, the entire, you know, not just in the county, but in all of northern Texas. So, you know, he had both aspirations and he tried to go after them at the same time. And that balance was off in Borger from inception. And it all goes back to him and his mentality towards what a town should be and what he should get out of it. He wanted all of it.
2: Now, could the shop owner run for political office, or was the entire political machine corrupt?
0: You could. It didn't seem to be a good idea unless the Rangers were there to supervise the election. The question is, why would you? If you're throwing your hat in that arena, it's inherently risky. You're going to run up against the criminal element and you're going to run up against the Rangers. So that's a lot of heat. And it seems like maybe this is just something you would say about politicians in general, but the people that were willing to do it were kind of the last people you'd want to do it. They were casting around looking for a replacement for the mayor. The people that the Rangers and the state wanted all said no. You know, they had other better things to do with their time in Borger than to be involved in that. And the people they trusted turned out to have ulterior motives that were not the purists. It's hard to find a good guy, but when you're really desperately looking for one because you want to get the hell out of town, again, you might trust the wrong people. And that's the political part of the story that is just as nasty as some of the revenge killings and some of the bootlegging scams, you know?
1: So let's talk some more about Hammer. I mean, you know, when I read his name, I visualize Kevin Costner in The Highwayman, who played Hammer, you know, in a movie that sort of, you know, enhanced his image. And I know he goes on to sort of lead the posse that kills Bonnie and Clyde sometime later in his career. Let's talk a little bit about him. And is he the guy who comes in with the white hat to clean up the town?
0: I mean, narratively, yes. That is exactly his job. And that is exactly his function in the book. I definitely wanted, like I said before, to do something with a sort of later year Hammer, but before Bonnie and Clyde, while he was still an active Ranger. That was sort of my original impulse for this book, because I wanted to know what kind of investigator he was.
1: Mm-hmm.
0: I wanted to look into some of his cases. I wanted to look into, you know, he would track bomb makers, and he had tracked, you know, multiple murders and bank robbers. And he had, you know, I wanted to see some of his tradecraft. He did not like to share his tradecraft, and most of what he does is trapped behind grand jury. You know, you're never going to get it. It's sealed for forever. So a lot of his methodology is word of mouth or results oriented or tracing newspapers or tracing court records. It's tough with him. But Borger was good. It tied him down for a little while. And it was interesting to see how he reacted to the cleanup of that town and how much he was able to get done in a short amount of time. And how his replacement dealt with it. He was a senior captain. He was in Austin. So he was deployed wherever the hot spot was. He couldn't stay in Borger forever, and he didn't want to. So another captain, Thomas Hickman, another very famous captain, steps in. And he's got a much gentler touch, and things don't really go as well under him, in my opinion, mm-hmm. as it did under Hammer. So It was interesting because he's either known as the trigger man, the guy always goes for the gun, or his, you know, 45 people that he killed over his career and everything. And that's all there. And violence is always part of his toolkit, and all of his authority, a lot of it comes from, is he going to pull that gun to hit you with the gun butt, or is he going to shoot you with it? He's not shy about that part, don't get me wrong. But he's also pretty clever, and I didn't expect to have a political corruption case that he was involved in Austin that happened concurrent with the book. He was involved in a lot of different things, and it was fun to explore those different facets of the Hammer biography, which, again, take a page or two in most big, good biographies of him and slow it down to what actually happened with the case. And when you see how he hits up against the Texas legal system, you start thinking, yeah, he knows how much easier it is just to shoot people and bring justice that way than it is to try and bring him into a courtroom. That is an obstacle that he can't bully his way through. And I've looked into a lot of his cases now for a possible follow-up, and it's very true. It's a frustration for him that he hits up against. And sometimes he achieves his goal not by going through the justice system. Not extrajudicial killings, but media attention or just applying pressure. Sometimes it would be threatening or something worse, you know, that he used every diplomatic and law enforcement and investigative tool to get whatever that job needed to get done for the governor those are the tools he would bring. So he's a multifaceted kind of guy. It's very interesting to see him a little bit later in life, you know, and not relying so much on the gun as much as maybe his brains.
2: Joe, you confess up front to imagining conversations that there's no historical record of. And you explain your creative process in the footnotes. Where do you draw the line between narrative reconstruction and fiction? And was that a line you ever worried? Did you worry about crossing that line when you were writing the book?
0: This one, no. If I was putting those words in somebody's mouth, I was pretty damn sure I knew where they were coming from and where they were going, mm-hmm. right? I mean, there's a lot of historical documentation on everything in the book. If I didn't know someone was a White Sox fan, I didn't say they're a White Sox fan. I didn't go out, I didn't color outside the lines too much. But I come up through journalism, and a quote is sort of sacrosanct. And if I'm putting something in a quote, I'm going to mea culpa and just say, I don't know that these two had this conversation in this meeting, but the net result of this meeting was they forced out the mayor. This guy happened. These people were definitely at this meeting. They talked about something. This is a great anecdote. I'm going to put it in there, you know, and footnote, footnote, footnote, footnote, so that readers are never thinking I'm just out there freelancing, saying, you know, oh, you know, invented, no invented characters, no amalgamated characters. Everyone was there and talking to each other. If that's not what they said, it was the import of what, if it was a traditional history book, I would have to pause and say, here's how we know this and that, and he did this later, and we know, and you're so busy explaining how you know that you lose the thread of the story. So I sort of chose another direction, or it chose me. I tried it both ways, and it was very clunky, and it didn't work, and I couldn't make as much connective. The connective tissue is not as strong without the dialogue. And again, when you slow things down and you have interactions between people, that's where the inventiveness would come in. Well, that's also where the newspaper reporters are, and the anecdotes and the personal remembrances and letters and all the other sort of, you know, the genealogy. You know, if I know the piano player was diving away from bullets, that's because he told his, you know, grandniece that, and they recorded it, and it was there for me to be found. So the amount of details that I was able to find, I leaned into those. And if I didn't know something, I would lean away from it. And I mean, to be totally frank, with as many characters there are in this book, it was easy to sort of weave and lean into the things I knew were well documented. Not just the occurrences, but the attitudes, and not just the attitude of a person, but how it changed over time. So I would try to, you know, not have an anachronistic viewpoint, you know, coming out of someone's mouth if I could help it. So again, immersing yourself in the newspapers of the day really helps, you know, like find the voice and sketch out all these characters. But making them interact was fun, but I tried to keep it. I wasn't trying to write a screenplay. You know what I mean? Yeah. I wasn't trying to make it as clever as possible. If I thought something was funny, I would cut it out. Because I don't think Amy would think that was funny. I knew what his sense of humor was like, and it's not mine. So I didn't try to plant that, you know, Quentin Tarantino kind of every hitman has to have a patter. I tried to keep it, you know, true to the people of the time, and not put my stamp on anything.
1: Before we go, I wanted to go back into a question that I had. One of the things I liked about the book is there were a number of other interesting characters that you profile. Many of these were people who were like trying to seek a second chance at success. People like, we had this dance hall maven, Maddie Castleberry, and the wrestler, Dutch Betke, who I really liked. How important was it to show a story that included these kinds of people who were aspiring to be successful?
0: It was not my intention when I started out, to be totally honest. I looked at a tapestry of, you know, cops and robbers and, you know, small town heat, you know, here comes the, you know, it was a bipolar town. It had two sides, and I discounted the striving, legit side until I started teasing out some of these characters and seeing them recurring really in the newspapers and seeing that, you know, there was a big profile in an Amarillo newspaper about the baker in town who was a bankrupt banker. And I thought, well, that's interesting. He got back on his feet and he's making a lot of money selling bread. And then, you know, by the end of me reading through his saga, he's back into banking and he's the president of a bank in Borger. So, you know, I would be a fool not to see these arcs that resolve themselves right in front of me in the newspapers. They went up on my whiteboard and I didn't know what to do with them. And then you see his name is one of the people that the Rangers really liked for mayor. And he said no. So now he's weaved, you know, this is, you know, there's a universe, you know, these characters bump into each other. And you know, I was following Dutch Betke really because I was looking at the newspaper and the fact that the political columnist and cartoonist was also the sports columnist. And he loved covering wrestling. So I really got into his accounts of wrestling. I saw, you know, Dutch Betke, the Eight Man of the Panhandle. And then I started seeing the ads for him. And I started looking into his history and you know, his sort of narrative arc and his striving to stay on top in the entertainment world of Borger. Just really, I didn't see that coming. And I wouldn't have thought to even pitch it to begin with. But there he was. And it kept happening. And it wasn't just the bad guys. And it wasn't just the, you know, the bootleggers, even though they were fascinating. The corrupt cops were even better. And the Rangers, you know, aside from Hamer, you know, the ones and the trouble they got into when their backgrounds turned out to be, everyone just kept giving and giving and giving. So these, you know, ancillary characters became larger characters and stand-ins of a sort for that daytime, you know. It's Borger during the day and Boogertown at night. And those are the, you know, that's the Borger side. I had a lot of Boogertown people to start with, but the, you know, the actual legit, you know, looking for that, looking to rebuild their lives, just, you know, that was a surprise to me and a very pleasant one.
2: So, Joe, what do you most want a reader to take away from the Borger story? You know, a place that most people have never heard of.
0: Yeah, the longer I think about it, now that it's sort of out and in the world and people are reacting to it, I think that's shaping my response a little bit, because I like what people are saying to me, which is, it doesn't have to be Gettysburg and it doesn't have to be Pearl Harbor. It can be a small town. It's all history. It's your history. And if I want anyone to get anything from it besides just a good story, and if there's any lessons to be learned, it's only because history repeats itself and you're going to see reflections in everything. But I would say, look at how important genealogy is. You know, look how important it is to record family history. Look at where your family history fits into the larger tapestry. It doesn't have to be capital H history. You don't have to witness something like that for it to be important. And a town like Borger is just as important as St. Louis in terms of what it means for the development of the country, and especially in Texas. But, you know, this is not the only boom town that's ever going to happen. And what it means to build something up from nothing and you know, what choices you make along the way. That is timeless, but it only comes alive because someone recorded all the histories. And it's not just the newspapers and the big books. It's, you know, journals, it's oral histories. It's just preserving what you got and making sure it's there for someone like me to find in 100 years. The story's 100 years old and people are reacting as, you know, as if it's very relevant, which makes me so happy. And all I can do is thank the people who recorded those family histories and made sure that there was a legacy. If there's a message I don't say in the book at all, it's that. But that's a takeaway I hope people get, that their towns are important too. So, you know, treat the histories with as if they are.
1: Okay, the book is Boomtown, the true story of the wickedest town in Texas. We've been having a chat with the author, Joe Papalardo. Joe, thanks so much for spending so much time with us today.
0: Oh, thank you. I could go on and on. You guys are great.
1: We'll be right back after this.
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6: There's an ancient, almost primal pull towards hot springs. Humans have been soaking in geothermal waters for healing and community since long before wellness was an industry or a hashtag.
7: Today's guest, Shane Inouye,
6: the founder of Onzen Hot Springs, has built a modern business around that timeless impulse with a commitment to creating experiences that go beyond the ordinary. Whether you're a wellness enthusiast, an entrepreneur, or someone who just really needs a long hot soak, and a reason to put the phone down, this conversation is going to resonate.
7: Shane Inouye is here, and we're thrilled to have him as our guest. Good morning, and welcome to Mountain Money.
8: Thank you. Pleasure to be here.
6: So where did the idea for Onzen Hot Springs come from? Was there a specific moment, a place, or a personal experience that made you think, this is what I have to build?
8: Well, I'm from Japan, and in Japan, we built some hot springs facilities there, mainly private hot springs. And if you know anything about Japanese hot springs, we call them onsens, and you go in naked, and you separate men and women, and so bringing that to America is probably an impossibility. But what we did was privatized it. Everyone gets their own room, so you get to go in your swimsuits or naked like you're supposed to. So we did that in Japan, and we had someone in Midway who saw what we did there and said, this will be a huge hit. Mm-hmm. And so we're trying to bring that over here.
6: So the name Onzen is evocative, but so that's a Japanese term.
8: Onsen, yeah.
6: I thought it was just Onzen, like you get the Zen.
8: Zen on. No,
6: yeah. So can you talk about the thinking behind it and what it represents about the experience you want people to have? Well, I mean, why is this different than a hot tub?
8: Right. So there's a lot that's different about it. You're both in hot water. Hot springs definitely has the more rich minerals that you want for your body to soak in it. Again, you said it's a traditional, it's ancient. We've all done it for thousands and thousands of years. Our bodies crave it. We love it. But more than that, the cultural hot springs experience in Japan is based on bathing and cleanliness and even meditative or just all based on relaxation. And I see American hot tub and hot spring culture as recreational, fun, a cool thing to do, but not really that relaxing and not really that cleansing. And so it's a different take on the same product, maybe. Yeah, we're just adding a different flavor to a donut, if you will.
6: Yeah, and yeah. Here, this is, I know we shower before going in the hot tub and especially shower after the hot tub.
8: Right, yeah. Absolutely.
6: So, so hot springs wellness is a concept with deep roots across many cultures, from Japanese onsen, mm-hmm. To Icelandic geothermal pools, to natural springs in the American West. What traditions or places most influenced your vision for onsen?
8: Well, absolutely. I'm from Japan, so that's the big one.
6: Yeah.
8: Korea also has a similar style, ritualistic hot springs or bathing culture. But yeah, it's all about starting the process intentionally. You wash your body with shampoo, soap, you clean yourself before starting hot springs or the saunas that we have. Our first location actually is called Soho Saunas, Sojohao Saunas, and we have an emphasis on sauna and hot springs water. But the whole process is based on that Japanese culture of cleaning before entering, being mindful of others, cleaning before leaving, just being very respectful. It's very, very different, I realized. I did not realize I was doing something unique until I started it, explained it to people, and people told me, this is the first they've ever done this.
6: Yeah.
8: This is the best. I don't know if they're exaggerating, but I think it is a bit different, yes.
6: Okay, so starting a business, tough thing, right? Mm-hmm. Starting a business is a tough thing. What were the biggest surprises, good and or bad, in the process of actually building a hot springs wellness destination from the ground up?
8: Again, I'm from Japan. And in Japan, your word is everything. When you say you're going to get it done at a certain time, you get it done at that time. When you say a price is set at a certain price, it stays there. And if it goes over, they apologize. Huge culture shock.
9: Yeah.
8: Huge culture shock. I found a lot of people I trust, been disappointed.
1: Mm.
8: People we fired. I've never fired anyone in Japan, never had to, but but we got it done. It took us six months longer than expected, but we did get it done. But that is a huge shock to me. To me, again, Japanese background, your words, everything. If I say I'll be there at a certain time, if I say I'm going to do this for someone, I do not forget that. And it's been quite a shocker. But again, it's been done right. We've got it done. I understand the system now, and I feel like I can. So again, the sauna, Soho Sauna, is our first project, and our next project is that full-scale hot springs facility, what we're going to call Midway Onsen or Midway Springs. And so I think I have the right tools and right understanding now to that second phase, which is the big one.
1: So how do you market a product like this? How are you making the community aware of, and how will you make the community aware of your next project?
8: Right, right. So the big project, the hot springs, is the big one. And in order to do that, I realized that we have to go ground up, meaning we need to teach our customers one by one the expectations we have for them of cleanliness and respectfulness. And so that's what Soho Sauna is doing for us. It's giving us data, giving us how we need to teach people, really helping us explain things in a respectful way, too. We don't want to be condescending, saying, this is how it's supposed to be done. We don't want to do that. We do it a Japanese way. We let them know the traditions, and it's been going great, actually. And every time people come, I explain that. And right there is where we're going to build our hot springs, our huge mega, not mega, 10 rooms of private hot springs. 10 rooms. Everyone goes in their personal room. You won't see anyone else there. And people have been excited, and it took us about 2 weeks to understand how to do this. The first week was a nightmare. People were just leaving trash everywhere. It was pretty bad. After the second week, no one leaves trash behind. Everyone's showering. Everyone keeps the water super clean, very respectful. And more importantly, they're relaxing. That's another key thing about this whole experience. Forget about the results. Forget about science. Mm-hmm. Just all that, which is kind of cool, but it's not what we're doing. And it's all about relaxation. And that's kind of how we're marketing the old traditional way of teaching people one by one. Very difficult, but worth it, and it's working.
7: Now, do you run this by yourself, or do you have employees?
8: I do it mainly, but I do hire someone during the weekends, because the weekends are always getting booked almost all day. So I do have someone helping me, a girl who just loves Japan.
1: Now, have you started to try to create a network of relationships with concierges and hotels in order to market in this resort community?
8: We have. We are talking to hotels and concierges. They're trying to add our Soho Saunas to their list of things to do for their guests. And yeah, we are seeing more and more people come over from these hotels or resorts.
7: We're living in a time of widespread burnout. You know, we're all working hard. We're overwhelmed with digital devices. Loneliness is a big thing. Do you think that the cultural context has shaped what people are looking for when they come to a place like Onsen?
8: Right, absolutely.
7: Put your phone down, relax. Mm-hmm. Is there a social, like if someone books a room themselves, is there a social area that they can sit after or before and just chat with others?
8: So we're at the Olympic Legacy Soja Hollow, and we have this nice, beautiful building called the Dade Lodge, where people do often just sit on the couch and relax before and after. Once you go on the deck, you're absolutely right. It is almost a detox of all that, and people intentionally do that. I'm actually a bad example of that. I go in there with my phone. My phone's always ringing, reservations, questions, yesterday I was in there for 2 hours. First hour was working. Second hour was relaxing, and I'm a terrible example of that. My guests do a better job at relaxing and detoxing and from that disconnecting. Yeah, I got to do better.
7: I would love to be able to just drop my phone in the Jordanelle Reservoir. And
8: yeah.
7: Okay, so real quick, if you don't mind, walk us through the ideal onsen visit. You know, what does someone experience from the moment they arrive to the moment they leave? Just visualize that for us and our listeners.
8: Well, once our guests come into the building, which is a reception, I hand them... towels. I hand them mats. What else? Plastic bags that degrade for their wet clothes. I hand them a lot of things. A sauna hat, too, which is starting to become a thing in America. It really wasn't, but sauna hats protect your head, help you stay in longer comfortably.
2: Mm.
8: I hand them a lot of things, and in Japan, the idea is that if you can do it, you do it. We kind of toss the ROI out the window. We don't want to go for the minimum work for the best results. We do, what can we do with the time we have? And so we kind of go over and beyond. But we give everyone a bunch of things, explain to them that this is not your this is not your ordinary sauna experience in America, where our emphasis in Japan is relaxation. So again, I talk about, forget about science and results. Do not expect anything. Don't push yourself to do what you know, don't stress yourself. Just relax. The whole point is to relax. And I take them on the deck, show them the shower, explain to them that cleanliness is everything at Soho Saunas and Soho Soju Hollow Onsen or Midway Onsen that we're going to do. Cleanliness is everything. Respectfulness is everything. Before entering the water, the hot springs water, the cold plunge water, always rinse your body thoroughly. We kind of talk about the vision of future, what we're doing in the future. We're planning to do a Japanese restaurant up there as well.
1: Oh, wow.
2: Oh.
8: Yeah.
1: This is quite a long-term project. What's your timeline for all these additional projects?
8: Right. We want to finish the restaurant within the year, probably in the summer. We want to get it open by the summer. And the onsen, the axle, the onsen.
1: Yeah.
8: We have an ambitious goal of a year.
1: A year?
8: Yeah. A year.
1: Wow.
2: Wow, yeah.
8: You'll get a piece of that on the sauna at Soho Saunas.
2: So someone can go in there and have the hot springs experience, completely relaxed, and then go have a fabulous meal.
8: Exactly. Food and drinks, if you even just juice or alcohol, it amplifies. Your body is craving after a sauna or an onsen. Your body just absorbs it like it's the best food ever. It's something I recommend to everyone.
2: Yeah, I love a nice cold, ice cold beer.
8: That's right. After.
1: What's your vision for the restaurant?
8: So in Japan, we have an idea where if you can't master it, or if you haven't mastered it, you don't do it. So I will not be doing sushi. I'm sorry.
1: No, that's what I was asking.
2: Yeah.
8: Right, because to be a real sushi chef, real one, it takes years and years to even hold a knife is the idea. A year or two to hold a knife, another year or two to even start making the sushi. Takes 10 years is what they say. A really expert would say 15 years. I don't have that time on me. I will hire one if I can find one. But we're going to start with the basics like ramen. I'm from Kyushu, which is very famous for tonkotsu ramen, which is very popular in America. Curry rice is another huge hit for Americans who go to Japan. They get hooked on it. Different types of curry rice, Japanese curry rice.
2: Yeah.
8: And we're going to move on to shabu shabu and then end with... Well, the goal is to end with yakiniku, which is you cook your own barbecue style.
2: Nice. Okay, so is there one meaningful piece of feedback that you've received from a guest? Mm. You know, the one that told you this thing you built is actually working. Can you share that with us?
8: I've had multiple guests in my sauna where I walk through them and I come in between their sessions saying, how's it going? How you doing? You have any questions? And they just opened up. There is a psychological thing about saunas and hot springs. When you take off your clothes and your swimsuits, you are psychologically becoming vulnerable. You're opening up physically and mentally. And it's easier for you to really talk about your deepest thoughts and deepest problems. And I've had multiple guests start bawling on the deck, in the sauna, in the hot. They just open up with each other, with me, and they go home. Leaving, they say, thank you for bringing us to Utah. That's a phrase I hear often. Thank you for bringing us to Utah. I'm glad you're here. And I really didn't understand that at the beginning. I didn't understand. I didn't know I was doing something different. I think America is an amazing country, bringing so many cool things. But it's a lot. It's very, very result-driven.
1: Yes.
8: And I am not. And people understand that. And I think that whole expectation of no expectation even is really, really... something unique I've realized that I've brought here.
2: Yeah. No, if you close your eyes and you imagine onsen 5 or maybe 10 years from now at its full potential, what do you see and what would it mean to you personally to get to that point?
8: Right. And onsen in Japan is everywhere. If you find an onsen, there's a city built around it. In America, if you find it on a hot springs, you it's a destination. You could make your way up there. In Japan, again, it's a city is built around it. People live by it, and it's at every hotel resort, Hilton or Ritz Carlton. Any major hotel in Japan would have an onsen. It is huge, and we're seeing that same move happen in New Zealand. A lot of resorts, people book a resort. Do you have an onsen? And they're like, yes, we do. I see that vision in America. Resorts after resorts saying, oh, we have an onsen. That is our big vision, is to have it at every single resort. So that's why we're starting at Midway. Another reason we're starting at Midway, because it's a resort. Resorts are just building and building. And they're kind of all clumped up in one place. We're kind of moving them out to Soldier Hollow, but those people kind of tense. I found out people like that. Yeah. We're not going downtown Midway, we're kind of moving out. But the idea, again, is at every resort deserves a hot springs. And we've mastered digging, cleaning, making sure it stays clean throughout the day. We've mastered transporting hot springs water so that, let's say there's a resort that doesn't have hot springs, we can take it there. We can do it safely. Another sign of that is there's this huge Japanese resort called Hoshino, which is huge in Japan for its luxurious luxurious approach of wellness. They're actually opening up a place in New York, and all this is just a sign that this is going to happen. And I feel like I'm in charge of the Midwest and West, because I have another project we're trying to do in Ojai, California.
1: Ojai as well.
8: Yeah, so this Japanese company's Hoshino would be in charge of the East, and I'll be doing the West.
1: Wonderful.
8: That's the idea.
7: Well, we just spent a few minutes with Shane Inouye of Onsen Hot Springs down in Midway, actually down in Soldier Hollow. Shane, thank you so much for joining us and sharing all things onsen.
8: Yeah, thank you.
7: Hey, stay with us. We'll be right back.
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1: We'd also like to thank our guests. 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Kind of made me curious as what it would be like to actually live there. It sounded pretty strange. And then we spoke with Shane Inouye about Onsen and Soho's saunas in Midway. 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
14: Live from NPR News, I'm Lakshmi Singh. Iran is threatening to attack commercial vessels that try to transit the Strait of Hormuz without permission or any U.S. warship that helps. Earlier, President Trump said the U.S. military would help ships leave the waterway where a blockade has disrupted oil and other shipments and caused an unprecedented energy crisis. As NPR's Mara Lyson reports, President Trump calls the operation Project Freedom.
15: Trump has described this as a humanitarian mission to help ships that are stuck in the strait and running low on supplies. U.S. Central Command says it will involve guided missile destroyers, more than 100 aircraft, 15,000 service members. But this is not so much an escort service, a military escort, rather than it's to guide them. In other words, to show them where the safe routes are without sea mines. Iran says the whole thing violates the ceasefire.
14: NPR's Mara Liasson reporting. Early voting started over the weekend in Louisiana, where the governor has suspended U.S. House races, though they still appear on the ballot. Aubrey Juhas of member station WWNO reports some people are casting votes anyway.
16: U.S. House races are on hold after last week's Supreme Court ruling threw out Louisiana's map. And officials say any votes cast won't be counted. Lawmakers are expected to meet this week to work on passing a new map that could eliminate one or both of the state's majority black districts. Saria Jackson cast her ballot in the state's primary during early voting on Saturday. She says it was unreasonable for the state to suspend House races at the last minute.
17: Nowhere near reasonable. They're literally trying to take power from the people.
16: Multiple lawsuits filed by voters, voting groups, and candidates argue it's also illegal. For NPR News, I'm Aubrey Juhas in New Orleans.
14: The U.S. Supreme Court's temporarily allowing women seeking abortions to obtain the pill mifepristone through the mail or at a pharmacy without having to visit their doctor in person. The High Court blocked a federal appeals court ruling that imposed restrictions last week. Week two of the trial pitting billionaire Elon Musk against OpenAI CEO Sam Altman is getting underway in California. Here's NPR's John Ruwitch.
18: Musk sued OpenAI, Altman, and another founder for, in his words, stealing a charity. OpenAI was founded as a nonprofit, but Musk says a for-profit arm set up to attract investment and talent has become the main thing. And he says Altman and others have cashed in. Musk helped found OpenAI, but he said in court last week he had been a fool to put tens of millions of dollars into it in the early days. That's because the other founders, he says, treated it as seed capital. Altman is expected to testify in the coming days. The lawyer representing him and the company say Musk is just bitter. They argue he had no problem with the idea of OpenAI launching a for-profit arm and raising billions of dollars until, that is, it became successful, and he started his own competitor, XAI. John Ruwitch, NPR News, San Francisco.
14: This is NPR. Saudi Arabia, Russia, and five additional countries in the OPEC Plus group of oil-producing countries say they're greenlighting a modest increase in production by 188,000 barrels. It starts next month. There is new research from AAA on how extreme heat and cold affect electric vehicles. NPR's Camila Domonoske with details.
19: Researchers at AAA put vehicles in a climate-controlled room. It can go up to 95 degrees Fahrenheit or down to 20. Inside, a car is chained in place on top of giant steel rollers. It's like a treadmill for a car.
20: So basically, you can drive the vehicle, but it's tied down, so, you know, it can't go anywhere.
19: Megan McKernan runs this research center. When the engine revs, those steel rollers spin. AAA found EVs saw range go down in warm weather by more than 8% and in cold weather by nearly 40%. Hybrids also had a surprisingly big hit to efficiency in the cold. Camila Domonoske, NPR News.
14: Former New York City Mayor Rudy Giuliani's spokesman says the Republican is hospitalized in critical but stable condition. It's undisclosed what sent the 81-year-old to the hospital. Giuliani was widely credited with leading New York City in the aftermath of the 2001 terrorist attacks. He was President Trump's personal lawyer and confidant and was the target of multiple lawsuits, including for baseless claims a 2020 election Trump lost was rigged. I'm Lakshmi Singh, NPR News in Washington.
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23: Good morning. It is
0: Monday, May 4th. It is 10:06 in the morning. I am Marty. I'm going to be here for the next couple of hours, keeping you up to date on what's going on around town, around the area, and playing music that I hope you enjoy. Right now, we're going to have a look over at the weather. Currently in Park City, it is 54 degrees. There's a high today expected of 63 degrees. We have an increasing chance of precipitation going up to 50% this afternoon. Tonight, there's a low of 38 with a 40% chance of rain. And tomorrow, a 60% chance of rain and a high of 59 degrees. Tomorrow night, a low of 33, and that continued 60% chance of precipitation. Might be some snow in the mix there. And then coming in Wednesday, sunny skies and a high of 57. And looking over in the Heber Valley, currently it is 54 degrees. There's a high today expected of 70. There's a 50% chance of isolated showers and thunderstorms. Tonight, a 30% chance of scattered showers and a low of 35. And tomorrow, a high of 65 is expected with a 50% chance of scattered thunderstorms. And then into Tuesday night, a low of 30 with a 50% chance of scattered showers there as well. Sunny skies on Wednesday, so we're back to beautiful sunny weather after a little threat of some precipitation. But, you know, we always like the moisture around here. But all in all, it's a beautiful day here in Park City. I hope you're able to get outside and enjoy it. I am Marty. I'll be here for 2 hours. And if there's something you'd care to hear on the radio that I can put on for you, I'd be happy to do that. You can call or text 435-655-8255. And with that, we are going to jump right into music. And this first song up here is Duran Duran, followed by Little Ed Sheeran. So here we go.

0: Thinking Out Loud, before that, Duran Duran and the song Rio.
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0: All righty. It is 10:18 here in Park City. I am Marty. I'll be here up until noon today. Going on in the community here over at the Ideal Playhouse, which is on Main Street in Heber City, there are live plays going on. The Spitfire Grill is happening there right now. It's about a troubled young parolee yearning for a fresh start as she follows her dreams to Wisconsin. While working at the Spitfire Grill, Percy reawakens the entire town's capacity for rebirth, forgiveness, and hope. It's set to a melodic folk-inspired score. The Spitfire Grill is a joyous celebration of human kindness, recommended for ages 12 and above. This has been going on for a little while. Dates that are still available to go and see this play are the 7th, 8th, and 9th. It happens at 7 p.m. at the Ideal Playhouse over in Heber. Also happening at the at Basin Rec, Intro to Fitness Swimming. It's a perfect time for beginners, triathletes, or anyone who wants to swim for fitness while learning proper stroke technique and building aerobic endurance. For more experienced swimmers, Masters Swimming offers structured workouts designed to improve endurance, fitness, and stroke development in a supportive group environment. Both of these programs run monthly from April all the way through October. They meet on Tuesdays and Thursdays at the Fieldhouse Pool. To learn more or to register for this, you can go to basinrecreationutah.gov. And with that, we're going to get back into the music. If there's something you'd like to hear, 435-655-8255 is the number. You can call or text that number, and I'll do what I can to get it on. Right now, though, we're going to kick off the next set with Rip Momney and the song Not Around, followed by some Blind Melon.

0: And that was St. Paul and the Broken Bones. Ha! Full Moon. Before that was Blind Melon and the song Change. And we kicked off that little short set with Ritmonny and Not Around.
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0: Yeah, thanks for listening. Hey, we're looking over at the Lost and Found, which is going to be found on kpcw.org. You can try and get connected up with things that you lost there, or if you found something you'd like to post it on there, you can do that on the webpage as well. But we're going to take a look at it right now. Amelia found a black wallet with ID for Bernardo Oropeza, a black wallet for William Healy, and a driver's license and icon pass for Ethan Sanchez, found at Sidewinder Park City. Well, if you are any of those people and you lost your stuff or left it there in the park inadvertently, give Amelia a call at 435-659-9142. Kate found a Toyota key fob at Runamuck. If you left your key fob at Runamuck, give Kate a call, 801-520-5200. And one last one, Annie found a Jeep key fob. So lots of people aren't able to drive around in their vehicles right now because their key fobs are elsewhere. It's probably, oh, excuse me, Annie lost a key fob for her Jeep, probably with a pack of watermelon shot blocks. Fell out of my pack while mountain biking. All right. On the trails somewhere between Snowtop and Lost Prospector. If you found a Jeep key fob up on the trails there, give Annie a call at 203-822-2098. Like I said, all those things can be found on the Lost and Found Report, which can be found at kpcw.org. Go there and check it out.
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0: All right, we're going to kick off another set of music. It is 10:33 in the morning on this beautiful Monday morning. Hope you're having a great day so far. The first song up is Crazy on You by Heart, followed by Spoon.

0: And there we had Get Ready by The Temptations, before that Spoon and The Underdog. And we kicked off the set with Heart Crazy on You.
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0: All righty. Hey, it's 10:45 here on Monday, May the 4th. I am Marty. I'll be here up until noon. Going to take a look at the KPCW community calendar. All this stuff and more can be found at kpcw.org. Great place to go. Find out what's going on around the community. Happening on Monday, May 11th, there is a Red Cross blood drive that's going to be sponsored by Park City Twilight Rotary. This blood drive is going to be happening at the Park City Community Church. Community members are invited to take a little time out of your day. Make a big difference. Donating blood is a simple, renewable way to help those in need. To schedule your appointment, download the Red Cross Blood Donor app, and that'll walk you right through the process of getting scheduled for it. Help some folks out. Also coming up, this is May 13th, which will be next Wednesday, from 10 to 11:30. The Three Mile Canyon Landfill is a solid waste landfill. The landfill collects household garbage and is regulated by Summit County Solid Waste Division and the Utah State Division of Solid and Hazardous Waste. Hazardous household material is collected at the Three Mile Canyon Landfill to protect groundwater and surface water. When hazardous chemicals and waste gets disposed of improperly, it can migrate into the environment. They're having a you can come and tour if you've ever wondered what happens at a landfill. So you can learn about where your waste goes. You know, we tend to throw it into the trash can, roll it out to the road, and it just disappears. Well, it ends up somewhere. So if you'd like to register for this and go tour the landfill and learn some of the ins and outs of what's happening out there, you can go to recycleutah.org and register. They recommend that if you're going to go out there, you carpool, because parking is limited because there's lots of trash out there. All righty, we're going to kick off the last set for this hour and lead us up into the top of the hour when we have NPR News. This first song up is a Fresh Track Friday replay by Caitlin Crisco and The Broadcast. The song is Halfway There, followed by a little R&B.

0: Wake up to the Marketplace Morning Report every weekday during Morning Edition in the local news hour here on KPCW. 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
3: Live from NPR News, I'm Lakshmi Singh. The U.S. military says the Navy helped two U.S. flagged commercial ships pass through the Strait of Hormuz. NPR's Greg Myrie reports this comes as President Trump announced he has a plan to assist vessels attempting to get past the Iranian blockade.
4: The U.S. military's Central Command said Navy destroyers transited the Strait of Hormuz and are actively assisting an effort to restore commercial shipping. As a first step, the U.S. forces helped two U.S.-flagged merchant ships make it through the strait. President Trump said Sunday the U.S. would support ships trapped in the Gulf, but did not specify what action the U.S. would take. However, the Iranian state media quoted a top military official as saying that Iran would target oil tankers and other commercial ships that do not coordinate with Iran before passing through the strait. The dueling U.S. and Iranian blockades have effectively shut down the strait. Greg Myrie, NPR News, Washington.
3: The Supreme Court has paved the way for people to access the abortion medication mifepristone by mail for now. NPR's Carrie Johnson reports a lower court restricted access to the pills nationwide last week.
5: That ruling Friday from the Fifth Circuit Court of Appeals required patients to obtain mifepristone in person, prompting confusion and lawsuits. Makers of the drug filed emergency petitions asking the Supreme Court to step in. Justice Sam Alito, acting for the High Court, has now restored access to mifepristone by mail, at least for another week while the justices consider the issue. Medication abortions account for nearly two-thirds of such procedures in the U.S. Doctors who prescribe the pills by mail have been sending them to people in rural areas and states where the procedure has been banned. Nearly 4 years ago, the Supreme Court took away the nationwide right to abortion in a decision written by Justice Alito. Carrie Johnson, NPR News, Washington.
3: The outcome of Indiana's primaries tomorrow will reveal if President Trump makes good on his threat to derail the campaigns of seven incumbent Republican state senators who voted against his mid-decade redistricting push in the state. Primaries being held tomorrow in Indiana and Ohio will also test how the GOP fares against Democrats, with the economy and the fallout from the Iran war top of mind for many voters. NPR's Domenico Montanaro has a new analysis.
6: But Republicans maintain that at the end of the day, they will retain control, even if it's narrowly, and they point out that they're on offense in some places, too. But the top of their list is Michigan. A win there would throw a serious monkey wrench into Democrats' takeover plans, but they think that places like Georgia and New Hampshire could also be very close in the end for Republicans.
3: That's NPR's Domenico Montanaro reporting. From Washington, this is NPR News. 2 days after abruptly halting operations, Spirit Airlines is seeking a bankruptcy court's approval to pay a total of $10.7 million in retention bonuses to people still employed as the company winds down. The bonuses would average $76,000 per person more for the top three executives of the company. The low-cost carrier ceased operations Saturday to the surprise of many of its ticket holders. They were given the option to book with other carriers or get refunds. Gas prices are climbing yet again. AAA now reporting people are paying on average $4.46 for a gallon of regular gasoline. As the cost of going out goes up, the dating scene has sort of taken a hit. NPR's Amy Held explains.
7: In the U.S., only around 1 in 3 young adults is dating these days. That's according to a survey by the Institute for Family Studies and Brigham Young University's Wheatley Institute. The reasons vary, including lack of confidence. But a big one cited is lack of money. With inflation comes dateflation. The cost of one date averaging $190, that's up $20 from last year, according to a survey by BMO, a bank. It takes into account the cost of grooming and gas, but half of single respondents say going out just isn't worth it. This as more people are skipping marriage and having kids. The U.S. birth rate has dropped a quarter in the past 2 decades, reflecting a global trend of shrinking and aging populations. Amy Held, NPR News.
3: We're seeing the Dow is down now more than 400 points or more than 0.75%. This is NPR News.
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2: Hey, it is 11:06 here on this beautiful Monday, May the 4th. I'm Marty. I'll be here up until noon. If there's something you'd care to hear, you can call or text me at 435-655-8255, and I'll do what I can to get it on the air for you to hear at this particular moment. However, we're going to take a look at the weather, look kind of out the window. We have some drifty clouds going by. We do have an increasing chance of precipitation today, up to 50% this afternoon. Currently, it is 59 degrees in Park City this afternoon. There's a high expected today of 63. With that 50% chance of precipitation going into a 40% tonight and a low of 38 degrees. Into your Tuesday, we have a 60% chance of showers likely with a high of 59 degrees. Tuesday night, a 60% chance of showers with a low of 33. And then into Wednesday, a beautiful sunny day and a high of 57 expected. And the Heber Valley, currently it is 61 degrees. There's a high today expected of 70. We have an increasing chance of showers today going up to 50%, a 30% chance tonight, and a low of 35 degrees. Tomorrow, a 30 to 50% chance as we increase during the day to a chance of precipitation with a high of 65. Tuesday night, a low of 30 and a 50% chance of precipitation, but clearing up on Wednesday, a sunny day and a high of 65. So a little bit of rain in the forecast maybe. Maybe this afternoon, but beautiful sunny skies coming up later on in the week. Very good. I'm going to kick off another set of music here, which is why we're here in the first place, right? Let's play some good music. So this first song up is More Than a Feeling by Boston, followed by some YouTube.

0: And that was In God's Country by U2. Before that, More Than a Feeling by Boston.
1: 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If you miss the morning news and interviews, you can still find out what's happening in our great community. So keep it right here for all the local news, weather, and information from our news team, and listen like a local.
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0: Thank you very much. Hey, it's 11:16. Looking over at the KPCW community calendar, the National Day of Prayer Task Force will host a gathering around the flagpole at the Heber City Park, which is located at 200 South Main Street in Heber City, to pray for our country. The event will start at 2:50 in the afternoon in honor of our country's 250th anniversary, and it will end around 3:50. All are welcome to attend. And there's going to be a writing group at the Park City Library on Saturday, May 9th. They have a special guest coming. It is author Abigail O'Brien, who has a pretty good book out called Iron Rose that I have not read, but I've read about. And it's putting it on my summer reading list of things to read because it looks pretty intriguing. But you have a chance to meet her and discuss. It's an open space for writers of various experience levels to ask questions and learn about stuff and ask Abigail O'Brien some questions about how maybe you could develop your writing skills and get something published, which would be pretty neat. So that's coming up on May 9th at the Park City Library. All right, and so we have another set of music coming up leading into The Lost and the Found, which is going to be at the bottom of the hour. This first song is Mon Revia, if I'm pronouncing that right. The song is Heavy Foot.

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By the smoke and the smell, you can plainly tell that there's Putchin brewing nearby. It fills the air with odor rare, and betwixt both me and you, when home you stroll, you can take a

0: All right, that was Mountain Dew by the Clancy Brothers. You know, anytime you get some whistling going on, that's a good tune. This was a pretty eclectic set that we just had. We had the Clancy Brothers. Before that, we had 1979 by Smashing Pumpkins, Let's Stay Together by Al Green, and then the band that kicked it off was Mon Revia and the song Heavy Foot.
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0: Yeah, listeners like you. Tyler found a water jug with a handle on it, oddly, and a water bottle at Trailside Park Turf Field on the south side. If you lost your water bottle, give Tyler a call at 435-640-1270. And Lisa lost a Toyota key fob, left keys on hood of car, and then drove off. Yeah, that's a drag. At the Redstone Starbucks store, if you find the Toyota key fob that fell off the hood of her car, give her a call, 801-231-4206. And one more here. Melissa lost a white Siberian with gray dog, I think, with gray markings and a lion haircut. Perhaps ashamed of its haircut, it ran off. It was last seen at Park Meadows. So if you see a dog running around with a lion haircut, a white Siberian, give Melissa a call at 435-655-1554. This is the Lost and Found. You can find all this stuff and tons more at kpcw.org. Click on the community dropdown and find Lost and Found. You can post things. You can find things. You can do it all right there.
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0: This next song up is by Sir Woman, and the song is Never Gonna Give Me Up. Sir Woman is coming to Salt Lake City, going to be playing at the State Room next Wednesday, or a week from this coming Wednesday. So on May 13th at 7:30 at the State Room, if you want to go see Sir Woman. But that's what we're kicking off this next set right here. The song is Never Gonna Give Me Up.

0: That is Vaseline, Stone Temple Pilots. Before that, King of the World by Steely Dan. And we kicked off the set with Sir Woman and the song Never Gonna Give Me Up.
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0: All righty. It's 11:45 here on Monday, May the 4th. Taking a look over at the KPCW community calendar, Wasatch High School is having a jazz swing dance coming up May 9th. You can head over to the Wasatch High School Commons May 9th for an evening of live jazz featuring the Superior-rated 2026 Wasatch High School Jazz Band, trading sets with the Heber Valley Jazz Ensemble. You can enjoy 3 hours of music with dance instruction starting at 7:30, plus light refreshments, all in a family-friendly, all-ages setting. Seating is available for those who prefer to listen, as there is no dancing required for this event, and a semi-formal dress is encouraged. Tickets are $10 at the door. Of course, that's going to go. The $10 is going to go to support the program for the Jazz Ensemble over at Wasatch High School. Also coming up, this is happening Thursday, May the 21st from 2 to 3:30. You can get a taste for the shared history between humans and bees. You can try some honey and learn more about the modern bee science and beekeeping practices at the Park City Library. To learn more about this event, you can go to parkcitylibrary.org. But this is sponsored or put on by the Wasatch Beekeepers Association, happening at the Park City Library. All righty, we got one more set, and then I'm all through here. So we're going to start it off. This is Weezer, and the song is Buddy Holly.

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3: 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It's been fun to be here today. I hope you have a wonderful Monday. I'll see you next time. We have NPR News coming up next.
4: Live from NPR News, I'm Lakshmi Singh. CENTCOM Commander Brad Cooper says the U.S. Navy sank six Iranian small boats and opened a passage through the Strait of Hormuz. He told reporters in a call that two ships passed through today and more are en route. Cooper also described Iran's military assets as seriously degraded. Since the U.S. and Israel waged war against Iran in late February, shipments, including that of oil, has been disrupted in the waterway between the Persian Gulf and the Gulf of Oman, leading to a historic energy crisis. NPR's Camila Domonoske says the oil cartel OPEC met over the weekend and decided to boost production starting next month.
5: OPEC and its allies have lost some of their leverage over markets now that United Arab Emirates has left the group. But the bigger problem is that key members rely on the Strait of Hormuz to export crude. So whatever OPEC announces, the biggest question remains how many ships are getting through that key waterway. And the answer to that is not many, between Iranian tolls and the U.S. blockade. In the U.S., gasoline prices had been easing since the ceasefire announcement, but between the global oil supply crisis and U.S. refinery outages, prices are rising aggressively again. Camila Domonoske, NPR News.
4: Drivers across the U.S. are pulling into gas stations and finding prices have climbed yet again. The Auto Club AAA reports people are now paying on average $4.46 for a gallon of regular. That is an increase of about 35 cents in 1 week. The energy crisis had something to do with Spirit Airlines folding Saturday. NPR's Joel Rose explains.
6: CEO Dave Davis talked to the Wall Street Journal after the company ceased operations. Davis said Spirit was trying to emerge from bankruptcy, and he says the company's plan could have worked, but the rising cost of jet fuel forced Spirit to burn through cash faster than expected, and it just ran out of money.
4: NPR's Joel Rose. A new analysis out today finds a striking feature of these upcoming midterms in roughly half of all U.S. states. Candidates who have denied election results in the past are running for positions that will have a direct role in the certification of future elections. Here's NPR's Miles Parks.
7: A few years ago, most people didn't know and frankly probably didn't care who their state secretary of state was. But 2020 changed that. Republican Brad Raffensperger in Georgia declined President Trump's request to find votes. In Michigan, Democrat Jocelyn Benson had armed protesters visit her home. Those two states are now among the dozens this year that are electing new secretaries of state and governors. And a new analysis from the nonprofit States United Action finds that many of those races will feature candidates who have denied election results in the past. In 23 states, including five presidential swing states, candidates who have denied election results are running for offices that will have a direct role in certifying future elections. Miles Parks, NPR News, Washington.
4: This is NPR. California police can now ticket self-driving vehicles for traffic violations. As Aditi Bandlamudi of member station KQED tells us, the Department of Motor Vehicles says regulations on autonomous vehicles are the most comprehensive in the U.S., while critics warn regulators are moving too fast.
8: California's new rules also allow autonomous vehicle makers to deploy heavy-duty self-driving cars and trucks onto streets across the state. Matt Broad, a legislative advocate for Teamsters California, says there are instances across the country where self-driving cars have driven through crime scenes and shut down during inclement weather.
9: The response from regulators has been sort of full steam ahead and not, hey, maybe we ought to really think about how this is working, one, in deployment, and also the sort of larger socioeconomic concerns.
8: In July, new rules will go into effect requiring those cars to move out of the way and work with first responders during emergencies. For NPR News, I'm Aditi Bandlamudi in San Francisco.
4: The Met Gala is tonight. Celebrities will ascend the stairs of the Metropolitan Museum of Art in New York City, showcasing their interpretations of this year's theme, Fashion is Art. It's a mega fundraiser for the Costume Institute. Last year's event brought in more than $31 million, a record. Billionaire Jeff Bezos and his wife, Lauren Sanchez, are honorary chairs and lead sponsors of the gala, which has provoked an activist group to call for a boycott of the event. This is NPR News.
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11: And this is KPCW. Good afternoon. It is 12:06 on this Monday, May 4th. I'm KPCW's Grace Dorfler with your noon report. Let's take a look at the weather and the traffic across the region. At the moment, we've got relatively clear skies in Old Town Park City, currently 58 degrees. The high this afternoon is 63, and there is a 50% chance of scattered thunderstorms through the rest of the day. It will drop to 38 overnight, and we will see some more rain showers. More rain will continue tomorrow. The high will be 59 degrees. In the Heber Valley, it is somewhat warmer, currently 68 degrees and sunny. The high is 70 this afternoon, with scattered thunderstorms in the forecast for the Heber area as well. Those showers will continue into tomorrow. Overall, though, it's going to be a really warm, spring-like week. Highs will be in the 50s and even in the upper 60s and low 70s across the region as we get towards the tail end of this week. As far as traffic goes, the Park City area looks relatively clear. I am seeing reports of a crash on Main Street in Heber City. That's right at the intersection with 100 South, so that turn towards Midway, State Route 113. It says all lanes are blocked. I am seeing some delays, especially in the northbound direction on Heber's Main Street. So be mindful of that if you are driving in that area. Let's turn now to the local news. Summit County reporter Connor Thomas is in the studio with me. He's here to talk a little bit about an investigation into Wasatch County Sheriff Jared Rigby. Connor, good afternoon.
12: Good afternoon. I mean, it's as much my story as it is your story, so I may have some questions for you during this as well.
11: Fair enough. It was a team effort by Connor and myself to get the story out there. Connor, could you start out by sharing a little bit about what we know about this investigation?
12: Yeah, I suppose the headline is that the Summit County Attorney's Office has confirmed in a statement to KPCW last week that they are investigating Wasatch County Sheriff Jared Rigby for alleged felony obstruction of justice, specifically as it relates to events leading up to the Corey Richens trial.
11: Okay. What does the Corey Richens trial have to do with Rigby?
12: This is immediately where it gets sort of complicated off the jump, because that's what the attorney's office says it's investigating. But when you speak to other attorneys who are representing parties in the case, they point to the Republican primary election for Wasatch County Sheriff as having as much to do with what seems to be going on here. The context you need is that Eric Maynard, the detective in the Summit County Sheriff's Office, is running against Jared Rigby, the incumbent in the Wasatch County Sheriff's race. Maynard was on the witness list for the Richens trial, and in another statement, the Summit County Attorney's Office says it received an anonymous letter about a month before trial with, quote, potential implications for the Richens trial. And that it had a duty to investigate. Now we've learned that that investigation does concern Sheriff Jared Rigby.
11: Yeah, and those allegations about Maynard, we don't know exactly what the letter says, but we did speak with Maynard's attorney. And what did he say that was pertinent? What gave us some insights into what the letter might contain?
12: Yeah, and I want to kind of read this maybe verbatim. I think that will be helpful. He said he understands that there's, quote, an active investigation on whether an anonymous letter was extortion or blackmail to get Eric out of the election, and when that didn't work, an effort to sully him as a potential witness in a murder case with false statements about him. Again, that's Rick Van Wagoner, Maynard's attorney, indicating that if that sort of theory of events is true, that could be a crime, since obstructing a murder prosecution, it's a first-degree felony, would be a second-degree felony under Utah law.
11: Okay. So those are the allegations from Maynard's side. We know that the Summit County attorney is investigating possible felony obstruction of justice. Rigby says he acted lawfully. What else do we know about Rigby's response to all of this?
12: Well, he's calling for a neutral, unbiased investigation by an entity that is free of legal conflicts. We asked Summit County Attorney Margaret Olson to respond to that. And she says that apparently Rigby had already motioned in what is sealed court proceedings. We can't see this from the side of the public right now because these are have all been sealed. Documents around this case are private per a court order. But we have heard from the Summit County attorney that Rigby already motioned to disqualify her office from investigating this incident, and that the judge, Richard Mrazek, in Summit County declined to do so.
11: Okay. So what do we know about what's next in all of this?
12: So, you know, we're kind of just waiting to see if charges are filed, I suppose, since charges have not been filed. And that is important to note. This is an investigation that has been confirmed to be underway by the attorney's office, but that does not necessarily mean they'll file charges. Generally, when you speak to prosecutors, they do so if, of course, they feel like there's a reason to file charges, and if they feel like they have a reasonable likelihood of conviction at trial. Mm-hmm. They like to be sure that they can actually back it up. So we're waiting on that because it has not happened as of yet. And again, as you mentioned, Sheriff Rigby denies or says he acted lawfully.
11: Yeah. We did two pretty long stories about that. People can find those both on kpcw.org. Anything else you think listeners should know about right now?
12: Well, it's the fourth investigation that you've reported on into Sheriff Rigby in the past year or so. So there's another one on this post-investigation. I was hoping to hear more about that.
11: Yeah, and this was into, well, actually, a special prosecutor who's been sworn in for Summit County has previously investigated Rigby last year. That's a retired judge, Richard McKelvey. Rigby was under investigation this winter for an alleged complaint that he lied during that investigation. Post closed its investigation with no disciplinary action. So it all gets a little complicated, Connor.
12: Let's rehash that one more time for listeners. The Russian nesting doll here is that McKelvey, a retired judge, has been sworn in as a special prosecutor for the Summit County Sheriff's Attorney's Office, very importantly, as they've opened this felony investigation into Rigby. McKelvey had previously investigated Rigby last year, at the behest of the Wasatch

0: Penny Cultures will be celebrated at Kenyon's Village at Park City Mountain during the 10th annual Latino Arts Festival from June 12 to 14. This free, family-friendly event brings colorful and diverse art, food, and performances to life, featuring Grammy-nominated musicians Los Wizards and Samba Los Angeles. That's the Latino Arts Festival, June 12 to 14, at Kenyon's Village at Park City Mountain. The Arts Council is a nonprofit and supporter of KPCW.
1: It is 12:13. You are listening to the KPCW Noon Report. I'm Grace Dorfler. An update on that crash in downtown Heber City. It looks like things are clearing up. I'm no longer seeing the crash notification on UDOT's cameras. However, there are some residual delays northbound on Main Street. So, again, you can be aware of that if you're driving in Heber City at the moment. Open flames and fireworks are banned through October 31st in Park City. The City Council voted on the seasonal fire ban at its meeting Thursday, ahead of what's expected to be a busy wildfire season after one of Utah's lowest snow years on record. Under the restrictions, the use of ignition sources, including open flames and fireworks, is prohibited within all Park City boundaries. The restrictions do not extend to previously permitted fire pits, gas stoves, or charcoal barbecue grills. The detention of a Park City resident by ICE agents sparked outcry in the community. KPCW's Gavin McGough reports protesters took their message to the Interstate 80 overpass in Kimball Junction.
2: ICE kidnapped PCHS grad Honk is posted in capital letters on the pedestrian bridge over Interstate 80 on Saturday afternoon. The latest message of the We Believe Visibility Brigade, a local group which brings protest messages to the overpass. Dozens of Park City High School students, concerned residents, and family members gathered on the bridge in solidarity with Lisandro Pantaleon Pashenko during the event. The 22-year-old Parkite was detained by Immigration and Customs Enforcement officers during a sweep of the Wasatch Back on April 29th. Many in attendance have close personal ties to Pacheco, including Jamie Rosales, who enrolled at the U alongside Pacheco after graduating from PCHS.
3: We all grew up with Lisandro, you know. He was in our elementary classes. We were all in middle school together playing kickball. We all went to high school. We all graduated together. He's in my graduating class. He is just so positive and so happy and such a bright soul and person.
2: Rosales says she was in disbelief when she learned he'd been detained. Others attending on Saturday felt similarly.
4: It is shocking because it's one of those things where it's a national news item. We all hear about it. But then to have it be here on our doorstep with a member of our community, a person who was just going to his first day at his new job at Bagel Den, it's just shocking to have it happen.
2: That's Andy Sear, a Park City resident who knew Pacheco through his work with the Holy Cross Ministries. Pacheco's beloved status in the Park City community has brought attention to his case. In addition to Saturday's event, community members donated nearly $30,000 to an online campaign supporting his family, and nearly 70 supporters attended a Thursday press conference about his case. Pacheco's attorney, Adam Craig, said he was being held in a county jail in Evanston, Wyoming, and would likely be transferred to a larger ICE detention facility. Craig indicated there is a strong legal case for Pacheco's release despite his undocumented status. It remains unclear how many individuals were detained in the Wasatch Back on April 29th, but Craig says he was aware of 7 or 8. Back at the rally, Sear recognized Pacheco is not the only member of the Wasatch Back community missing.
4: And unfortunately, I think some of the folks that get picked up maybe aren't as, you know, as long in the community and maybe don't have as many connections as Lisandro and family connections and school connections.
2: Some at Saturday's event carried signs for Javier Lopez Valbuena, a longtime Park City resident and resort worker also represented by Craig. Salomon Vasquez Pacheco is a cousin of Lisandro Pacheco and says the day is an opportunity to connect.
5: People are so focused on individualism. That's why we feel like we're separate. I see on the social media about like bad comments, harassment towards Latinos in general. I just feel like if we try to be more engaged with the people, we can get a better society. we can be better.
2: His hopeful spirit, despite a week of shock and

0: sadness was shared by many attendees who danced and waved to passing traffic on the interstate below. Gavin McGough, KPCW News.
1: Pablo Cruz. 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
2: It is 12:19. 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I'm Grace Dorfler. Basin Recreation wants to hear from residents about the experiences and amenities that matter most. The organization is planning to expand its year-round recreation spaces, but before it moves forward, it wants to hear from locals. Residents can attend one of 3 open houses this week to ask questions and share what they'd like to see. The sessions are tomorrow from 5:30 a.m. to 12:30 p.m. and May 7th from 12:30 p.m. to 9 p.m. at the Field House, and May 6th from 5 to 7 p.m. at the Trailside Park Room. Staff will also be available at trailheads and basin rec activities throughout the week. Residents can also fill out a survey to provide feedback. The survey closes May 10th, and a link is available at kpcw.org. The group claiming the most debt from Wahali was the only one to bid on it at auction. KPCW's Connor Thomas has the latest on the bankrupt Colville Golf Resort.
3: The trustee overseeing Wahali's Chapter 11 bankruptcy and sale process solicited bids last month. In court papers Thursday, trustee Matt McKinley says there's just one taker for the 5,000-acre property. That's EB5AN, which submitted a $65 million credit bid. The firm represents 99 unnamed foreign parties who loaned Wahali a total of about $79 million through the federal EB-5 Immigrant Investor Program. EB-5 says the developer defaulted and owes the loan balance plus millions more in interest. Utah's federal bankruptcy court allowed EB-5 to use its debt as cash for an opening bid on Wahali. And since no one else bid, EB-5 could be Wahali's new owner without spending additional money. It also agreed to pay administrative and other expenses in a settlement with the trustee. But the sale could take longer to close than anticipated as other parties object to an EB-5 takeover. Wahali's would-be homebuyers, Colville City, and a group claiming to be the rightful owner of Wahali's 3,000-acre backcountry are challenging the sale to EB-5 with written objections in court. Bankruptcy Judge Peggy Hunt has scheduled hearings in May and June to sort through the disputes. Hunt greenlit the formation of a committee to represent creditors besides EB-5 during the rest of the bankruptcy. Those creditors are called unsecured since they can't foreclose on the golf resort. Unsecured creditors are most at risk of losing the money they invest, and many of them are suing Wahali for reimbursement in state court. Under EB-5's deal with the trustee, it will need to pay $4 million for the dozens of unsecured creditors to split amongst themselves. Connor Thomas, KPCW News.
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2: It's 12:22. 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Construction on a mixed-use path along Little Kate Road in Park City will not move forward this summer. KPCW's Gavin McGough reports the council delayed the project over concerns from neighborhood residents.
0: From the rail trail to Poison Creek to McLeod, mixed-use pathways are well known to Parkites. But plans to put a similar path along Little Kate Road in Park Meadows have met with significant opposition. The Park City Council heard over an hour of public comment on the project at its April 30th meeting, nearly all opposed mixing pedestrian and bike traffic on the trail. Resident Hong McDonald tells the council safety is the neighborhood's primary concern.
5: This is the Park Meadows residents that I was talking about. These are the users. You can put together a plan for people who don't live there, but the people who do showed up today, and we have more that couldn't be here today. And safety is one of the biggest concerns.
0: The proposed trail is an offshoot of an ongoing project to upgrade bus stops in Park City. During those efforts, staff began to consider safety improvements along a busy stretch of roadway between the McPolin Elementary School and the PC Mark. The project is largely paid for by a $2.2 million grant from the Federal Transit Administration. The current design proposes replacing bike lanes and a sidewalk with a 12-foot-wide paved mixed-use pathway. During a work session presentation, city transportation planner Anna Mackey recognized they have heard resident concerns.
6: But based on the current usage levels, we would expect the space to function comfortably. National guidance indicates that a 12-foot pathway can accommodate up to 150 people per hour. That's both walking and biking, while maintaining that comfort and safety.
0: According to city data, usage along Little Kate Road peaks at 39 people per hour. Poison Creek and the rail trail can see average peaks between 100 and 125. The design at Little Kate is based on the same standards accepted elsewhere in the city and country, says city engineer John Robertson. If council rejects the plan, the city's overall approach to pathway design would need to be revisited.
7: We need to really have a good discussion with you and folks so we don't come down to this point again to where we get this proposal before you and it's council and residents come and say, we don't like this, but well, this is a multi-use path with accepted in many places throughout the states. So if we want something different here, we need to work with you, work with the groups to start really put something together that's going to be doable and constructible for everybody.
0: Staff hoped council would be ready to vote on a construction contract by May 7th, but they agreed to pause after council members expressed concerns over e-bike use and the safety of elementary school students walking to class. Councilmember Tana Tolley says she felt staff was rushing a decision.
8: You guys know that this was a very heated topic in this community, and to give us sort of a yes or no today without even like, hey, we could come back in a couple weeks with some other ideas, it's not sitting well with me. Like, I feel very put on the spot right now.
0: Staff will go back to the drawing board and present an updated plan for the pathway with further separation between bikers and pedestrians along the route. Council will discuss those plans on May 7th, but the city will not break ground on the bikeway project this summer. Instead, it will begin upgrades to bus stops along the route while work continues on a pathway plan. Gavin McGough, KPCW News.
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2: A Republican-led effort to repeal Utah's anti-gerrymandering law has failed to qualify for the 2026 ballot. Lieutenant Governor Deidre Henderson's office issued the declaration Thursday. The Utah News-Dispatch reports the repeal effort failed because thousands who signed the petition asked to remove their signatures. That left the petition short of qualifying for the November ballot. Passed by voters in 2018, Prop 4 created an independent commission and neutral map drawing standards for congressional districts. In 2021, the legislature repealed and replaced the law, prompting years of court battles. Rulings in multiple lawsuits found the legislature's actions violated the constitutional rights of Utah voters. A new map chosen by a judge this year gives Democrats the advantage in one of Utah's formerly safely red congressional districts. The state Republican Party has indicated it will continue to work to repeal Prop 4. 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We'll be right back.
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2: It is 12:28. You have been listening to the KPCW Noon Report. I'm Grace Dorfler. It is 58 degrees in Old Town Park City with a high of 63, 68 degrees in the Heber Valley with a high of 70. There's a chance of scattered thunderstorms across the region for the rest of the day and showers likely across the Wasatch back tomorrow. Minuto Hispano is up next. After that, there is some music right here on KPCW.
11: Hola, KBCW is your source for what's happening around town. We are pleased to share information in both English and Spanish. Soy Marcela Pomadoro con Minuto Hispano de hoy. La Biblioteca de Park City ofrece dos mañanas a la semana de cuentos y música en español. 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

That was the Canyons, Los Angeles band, with their song released this year in January called Starlight. You got Justin on the radio with you for the next 2.5 hours, so give me a call, send me a text, let me know what you want to hear. That number is 435-655-8255. Let me know how it's going on out there. A little bit of rain as we were coming into the studio, so we'll talk about that the next hour, but let's keep it rolling. How about a little Grateful Dead to start off the week with Ripple here on KPCW?

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3: 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Check it out. I'm sure it's on Instagram and all the other platforms out there. That being said, let's get back into the music, though. That's what we're here to listen to. How about this? This is a Nashville-based alternative pop band called In Color with their song Headlights here on KPCW.

What a good song that is. That's Phoenix with 1901 here on KPCW. We're going to keep it rolling with Muna. It's a band that has been releasing some singles this year. This one is called Dancing on the Wall. It was released February 10th, and it says that they're going to have a new album, their fourth album, released on May 8th. So if you like the song, keep a lookout for them. New songs keep popping up every month or so. This is, again, Muna with their song, Dancing on the Wall. Thanks for listening, Like a Local.

That was a Fresh Track Friday replay. Again, Muna with Dancing on the Wall. They released their fourth album in 4 days, so make sure you keep an eye out for that one. We're going to keep it rolling. How about a little Bob Dylan with Mr. Tambourine Man here on KPCW?

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0: Time is now 1 o'clock straight up on the radio. You're listening to Justin for the next 2 hours. 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We'll talk about the weather, see what's going on outside, and the traffic. If you need to hear a song, let me know, 435-655-8255. We'll be right back after this with NPR.
1: Live from NPR News, I'm Lakshmi Singh. Shipping companies and organizations say there is a lack of information about President Trump's new plan to help guide commercial ships through the Strait of Hormuz. Iran is threatening to attack any commercial vessels and U.S. warships that try to transit the key waterway without its permission. Here's NPR's Jackie Northam.
2: President Trump announced the so-called Project Freedom on Sunday, but gave no details about how it will work, especially as Iran has not signed on to the plan. The International Transport Workers Federation says at the moment there's little clarity of how Project Freedom will provide safe evacuation, and that no seafarer or ship should be asked to transit the Strait of Hormuz without a full guarantee of safety. Hapag-Lloyd, one of the largest shipping companies in the world, and which has several vessels stuck around the strait, says in a statement that its risk assessment remains unchanged and that the Strait of Hormuz remains closed for Hapag-Lloyd until further notice. Jackie Northam, NPR News.
1: The U.S. Supreme Court is temporarily allowing women seeking abortions to obtain the pill mifepristone through the mail or at a pharmacy without having to visit their doctor in person. The High Court blocked a federal appeals court ruling that imposed restrictions last week. Dr. Veronica Gillespie Bell, an OBGYN in New Orleans, says the one-week pause will cause uncertainty.
3: I think it causes a lot of confusion, not just for patients, but for physicians as well. I think for patients, the fact that there is any ban then starts to create some distrust as to whether the medication is safe or not. And again, just confusion as to how to even be able to access it.
1: Gillespie Bell speaking with NPR's Here and Now. Lawmakers in Alabama are being called into special session today in Montgomery to start redrawing the state's congressional map. It follows last week's ruling by the U.S. Supreme Court that weakened a key provision of the Voting Rights Act. Kyle Gassett with Troy Public Radio has more.
4: Two of the seven congressional representatives from Alabama are black and are Democrats. They were both elected in 2024 after a Supreme Court decision ruled Alabama had diluted the power of black residents. Now, with last week's decision, Republicans in the red state see an opportunity to draw maps that will favor them. Kirk D. Carrington marched in Selma on Bloody Sunday in 1965 for changes in the law that became the Voting Rights Act.
5: The things that was in the voting right was for the people that was being suppressed. Now you want to come back and repeat history.
4: Alabama joins other southern states that are moving to redraw maps, possibly in time for the upcoming midterm elections. For NPR News, I'm Kyle Gassett in Montgomery, Alabama.
1: You're listening to NPR News. Scores of people on board a cruise ship with a suspected hantavirus outbreak are waiting for help off the coast of Cape Verde in the Atlantic. Three people have already died, and three others have become seriously ill. But local governments still denying the ship's request to dock because of public health concerns. The hantavirus can spread when particles from rodent droppings or urine become airborne. The World Health Organization says it's rare to catch the hantavirus from another human being. Former New York City Mayor Rudy Giuliani's spokesman says the Republican is hospitalized in critical but stable condition. It's undisclosed what sent the 81-year-old to the hospital. It is the fourth day in May, or as they say in the Star Wars universe, may the fourth be with you. NPR's Amy Held takes us back.
6: May the force be with you.
7: Star Wars is a business force. Movies, merchandise, and more bringing in tens of billions of dollars and inspiring countless memes and tributes.
8: Yeah.
7: It's started in 1977 with the words, "A long time ago in a galaxy far, far away," the technology and storylines have evolved. The heart, good versus evil, remains. In 2010, creator George Lucas told Fresh Air he was inspired by ancient mythology.
6: I used those as the basis for my story and discovered, I think, that beyond a doubt, we have the same psychology that we had 3,000 years ago.
7: The Mandalorian and Grogu, the 12th live-action film, is set for theatrical release this month. Amy Held, NPR News.
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0: Well, time is now 1:06 on this cloudy Monday afternoon right now. Speaking of that, we're looking outside our studios here in beautiful downtown Park City on Sweet Alley. As our old friend Randy used to say, just above the liquor store. It is currently 57 degrees outside. We're looking for a high today of 63. 50% chance of rain through the afternoon. Tonight it gets a little more. A 60% chance, they're saying showers likely through the evening hours. Tomorrow we wake up to a low of in the upper 30s. High tomorrow, 58 degrees with a 80% chance of rain. And then this is where it gets fun, as we always like to say as Parkites. If you want it all, you're going to get a Tuesday night. Rain, thunder, and then snow possible as we reach a low of about 31 degrees Tuesday night. They're saying a snow accumulation of less than half an inch, but we could get it. Then it clears out for us, and we're looking for a beautiful week ahead. Mostly sunny every day, high in the 60s, lows in the 40s. Taking a look down in the Heber Valley right now, they are reporting 64 degrees, 60% chance of rain today, 50% tonight, low of 36 down there. Tomorrow, same thing as Park City, high in the 60s, and they're looking for a 70% chance of rain through the afternoon hours. Low tomorrow night in the Heber Valley, 27 degrees, 60% chance of rain, and you get the same thing, snow, rain, and thunder. So we get it all Tuesday night in the Wasatch back, and then beautiful week heading in. 62 is a high on Wednesday, lows in the 30s, high Thursday and Friday in the Heber Valley. We finally break the 70s, 73 and 75. Looking out on the roadways, I don't see anything reported on UDOT's website, all the local corridors in and out of town, 224, 248, 40 going down to Heber. All looks good right now. If you see something different, give me a call, send me a text. That number is 435-655-8255. We'll be right back after this spot to introduce our next song.
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0: 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We're going to keep it going with Tom Petty and the Heartbreakers. How about Learn to Fly? 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

0: That was U2 with Mysterious Ways here on KPCW. Well, let's take a look out there at that community calendar, see what's going on. Well, down in Heber right now at the Ideal Playhouse, they're doing the Spitfire Grill. It's all about a troubled young parolee yearning for a fresh start as she follows her dreams to Wisconsin. While working at the Spitfire Grill, Percy reawakens the entire town capacity for rebirth, forgiveness, and hope. Set to a folk-inspired score, the Spitfire Grill is a joyous celebration of human kindness. It's happening this weekend, May 7th, 8th, and 9th at 7 p.m. at the Ideal Playhouse down in Heber. Go check it out. Recommended, though, ages are 12 plus. So you're looking for something to do, a great show to check out. Again, the Spitfire Grill on the stage at the Ideal Playhouse down in Heber. We'll be right back after this to start our new song block.
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0: Time is now 1:18 on this cloudy afternoon here in downtown Park City. We're going to start off this one with the Strokes with Going Shopping here on KPCW.

Nice little live version of that song. For those of you that, who don't know where our studio is, it's next to City Hall on Sweet Alley, and the little booth that we have that we spin all these tunes looks up and down Sweet Alley. And right as I hit play on Jackson Browne, Run on Empty, three cyclists just came up the hill on Sweet Alley looking like they had run out of gas. I've done that too. I know that ride. So we'll keep it rolling on with a little Goose. How about Madalena here on KPCW? Madalena.

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1: 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It looks like Kurt, hot off the press, just posted this one. Kurt found in Pine Brook a white wallet with two cards. Looks like it belongs to Rebecca S. So, Rebecca, if you lost your wallet, give Kurt a call. You can call him 310-422-3252. It also looks like Annie, well, she lost yesterday a Jeep fob. Man, that stinks. Probably fell out of her backpack at the White Mountain Biking. She said it was in a pack of watermelon shot blocks. I don't know if that's for a bike or just for partying afterwards. But anyway, she lost that Jeep fob on the trail somewhere between Snowtop and Lost Prospector. If you found Annie's key fob, give her a call, 203-822-2098. And finally, it looks like Kat, well, she found a Toyota key fob. It was found in run amok, and that was 2 days ago. If you've lost your Toyota key fob, not sure how far you can drive, but make sure you give Kat a call, 801-520-5200. As always, you can check out all the lost and found at our website, kpcw.org.
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1: We'll start this song block off with the new Pornographers. It's a Canadian indie band, and they're coming to town. They're coming to Salt Lake on the 6th, this Wednesday, the Commonwealth Room. So if you like it, go check them out. It's a pretty good band. They've been around for a while. Here they are with their song, Whiteout Conditions, here on KPCW.

That was the Avent Brothers with I and Love in You here on KPCW. Well, if you're looking for something to do today, it's May 4th. Everybody knows what that is. May the 4th be with you. Star Wars Day at the Park City Library. 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And that being said, the song, from what I can tell, has never been played on KPCW radio. It's a long one. I won't do the whole thing, but you'll get the gist of it. Happy May 4th. May the 4th be with you.

0: Oh, my goodness. Is that a good score? That's John Williams and the London Symphony Orchestra with the main title to May the 4th Be With You to Star Wars. Hope you enjoyed it. A little different one here on KPCW.
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0: 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This is the band from Madison, Wisconsin, with their song Special here on KPCW.

Time is now 1:55. We got one more song we can get in this block before we hear NPR News. Let's listen. Let's get Lindsay Jordan in, who is also part of an indie solo rock project known as Snail Mail. Here's their song with Dead End on KPCW.

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0: I think that song has everything there. Piano, a little synthetic music, and then you got the flute. So that being said, you're listening to Justin. We've got another hour left together. 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You can take us where you want to go, wherever you are in the world. That being said, we'll be right back to look at the weather, the traffic, talk about what we got coming up before Claire Wiley comes in the hot seat at 3 p.m. for the Local View. 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
1: Live from NPR News, I'm Lakshmi Singh. The Supreme Court has paved the way for people to access the abortion medication mifepristone by mail for now. NPR's Kerry Johnson reports a lower court restricted access to the pills nationwide last week.
2: That ruling Friday from the Fifth Circuit Court of Appeals required patients to obtain mifepristone in person, prompting confusion and lawsuits. Makers of the drug filed emergency petitions asking the Supreme Court to step in. Justice Sam Alito, acting for the High Court, has now restored access to mifepristone by mail, at least for another week while the justices consider the issue. Medication abortions account for nearly two-thirds of such procedures in the U.S. Doctors who prescribe the pills by mail have been sending them to people in rural areas and states where the procedure has been banned. Nearly 4 years ago, the Supreme Court took away the nationwide right to abortion in a decision written by Justice Alito. Kerry Johnson, NPR News, Washington.
1: U.S. Central Command says it has destroyed several small Iranian boats in the Strait of Hormuz. NPR's Quill Lawrence reports the Iranians attacked U.S. ships protecting oil tankers.
3: Admiral Brad Cooper said that U.S. forces are working to create a safe passage for stranded oil tankers through the strait, and that this is a defensive mission on behalf of the international community affected by Iran's blockade. Speaking to reporters by phone, he said U.S. warships and tankers took no damage.
4: I can confirm there's been no U.S. military ships hit, and I wouldn't go into details of whether the ceasefire is over or not.
3: The ceasefire question is key to the debate over whether the war with Iran has passed the 60-day mark and would require congressional approval under the War Powers Resolution. Last week, President Trump said in a letter to Congress that the ceasefire meant the war was, quote, terminated before the 60-day mark, despite ongoing naval blockades, which are acts of war. Quill Lawrence, NPR News.
1: Escalating military tensions in the Middle East put Wall Street investors on edge today. The Dow closed down 557 points, or more than 1%. Here's NPR's Maria Aspen.
5: Wall Street had largely shrugged off the war in recent days. Last week, the tech-heavy NASDAQ and the benchmark S&P 500 even hit new highs. But now, investors are getting worried again. The renewed hostilities sent the price of oil higher, sparking fears of more inflation. The energy crisis has already made some consumers cut back on vacations. Shares in Norwegian Cruise Line tumbled after the company cut its full-year outlook and said customers are rethinking their travel plans. Maria Aspen, NPR News.
1: Revisiting Wall Street, the Dow closed down 557 points, or more than 1%, to end the day at 48,941. The S&P was down 29. The NASDAQ was off 46 points. This is NPR. A federal magistrate judge has questioned the D.C. jail conditions under which the California man charged with trying to assassinate the president over a week ago is being held and whether due process rights were violated. Today, the court inquired about city jail officials' initial decision to place Cole Thomas Allen on restrictive suicide watch following his arrest, even though the defense said Allen was not showing any suicidal risk factors. The number of centenarians is expected to quadruple over the next two decades. NPR's Allison Aubrey reports a new longevity preparedness tool can help people think through how to plan for a long lifespan.
6: When it comes to navigating a long life, Joe Coughlin of the MIT Age Lab says there's more to the equation than your retirement savings. He and his collaborators developed the Longevity Preparedness Index that helps explore all the factors that can help people thrive in the decades ahead.
7: Where are you going to live? What community did you pick? How do you provide care? How will you receive care? essentially your social connection.
6: The quiz was developed in tandem with John Hancock, a life insurance company that has launched a longevity initiative. A score is determined by answers across 8 domains, including life transitions, community, care, and home life, and can help reveal both the potential challenges and opportunities of the decades ahead. Allison Aubrey, NPR News.
1: 2026 Pulitzer Prize winners are announced. They include the New York Times, AP, Reuters, the Washington Post, and the Minnesota Star Tribune, among others, recognized for their impactful work. It's NPR News.
8: Support for NPR comes from NPR stations. Other contributors include the estate of Joan B. Kroc, whose bequest serves as an enduring investment in the future of public radio and seeks to help NPR be the model for high-quality journalism in the 21st century. This is NPR.
0: Well, time is now 2:06 on this partly cloudy, we'll call it mostly cloudy now, the Monday afternoon to start off the work week. Right now in Park City, it's 65 degrees. They're calling for a high today of 63. Well, we already passed it. And a 50% chance of rain. I know I rode the motorcycle into the radio station today thinking it was going to be smooth sailing. I started getting pelted with rain on Deer Valley Drive. That hurts at 40 miles an hour. That being said, though, we're looking at a 60% chance of rain tonight. Showers likely this evening. Tomorrow's our best chance of rain. We wake up with lows in the upper 30s. 50% chance of rain during the day goes to 80% tomorrow night. And for those of you who like the trifecta, it's going to be rain, thunder, and possibly snow tomorrow night as well. Storm clears out after that, and the rest of the work week looks great. Highs in the 60s, lows in the 40s for us in Park City. Looking down in the Heber Valley right now, 66 degrees, looking to be a high of 69 today with a 60% chance of rain. Tonight, 50% chance, low 36 again tomorrow. The big rain in the Wasatch back. We're looking for 40% chance during the day, high of 63. Tomorrow night, 70% chance, and looks like they're better off to get some snow down there. Low tomorrow night in Heber, 27 degrees. Still got to cover our plans up at night. That being said, the storm moves out, and a beautiful week ahead where they break the 70-degree mark Thursday and Friday. High of 75, lows in the upper 30s. Looking out on the roadways, I don't see anything out there right now. UDOT showing everything's clear on their website. I-80 over Parley's looks good, 224, 248 in and out of Park City, 40 down to Heber, and 248 out to Camas looks good. Rockport, Wanship, all the listening areas, all looking green on the map. If you see anything different or want to hear a song, give me a call, send me a text, send me a smoke signal. 435-655-8255 is the number to call. We'll get your song request on. That being said, let's start a new song block right after these messages.
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0: Thanks, John. We appreciate all our supporters here of KP at KPCW. That being said, let's get back into the music. How about some Johnny Blue Skies with Situation here on KPCW?

I swear that song has like 10 different beat changes as it goes through, but boy, is it a good one again. Johnny Blue Skies with Situation here on KPCW. We got a special one coming at you right now. This is our own Mary Beth Maziar with her song, A More Perfect World. Thanks for listening, Like a Local. You

0: Wow, what a beautiful song that was. That was our very own, the talented Mary Beth Maziar with her song, A More Perfect World, here on KPCW. Well, you know what that means. It's the time for the community calendar, taking a look at what's going on around the town. This is a good one. Anybody looking for legal advice, and it looks like they're going to offer it in both English and Spanish. That's going to happen tomorrow night at the Park City Library. 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It's first come, first serve, Tuesday, May 5th at 6 p.m. Arrive early to sign up. 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And like I said, I think it's bilingual because it's also written in Spanish. And I only took 2 years of Spanish in high school, so I'm not that good. But if you want more information, always check out our community calendar at kpcw.org.
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0: Time is now 2:19, and I joked when I said, send smoke signals if you want a request. Well, we got hand signals. That was coming from across the KPCW studio with the always.

Good John Burdick, who just finished his stint at the Park City Follies, and boy, if you caught it, it was a great one. Him and all the cast that did a great job this year, we really appreciate it. And to Tom Clyde for his last year up there emceeing the whole event. What a great, great event it was. So John, he wanted to hear a little Crash Test Dummies with from his sign language following. I think he wanted Superman song. So here it is, John. Thanks for listening.

That was Lonely Boy by the Black Keys here on KPCW. Boy, we got it just rolling on. Sun's peeking out. It's turning out to be a beautiful Monday ahead. This next band, you've heard them before. That's a Tedeschi Trucks band, the Southern Rock band from Jacksonville, Florida. Married group of Derek and Susan. Well, if you caught the Kentucky Derby, they performed the national anthem. And boy, what a race that was. All the way from the back of the pack. The first female trainer ever, horses to ever win the Kentucky Derby. If you didn't check it out, make sure you go on YouTube and see that race. What a finish it was. Well, here's the band that made the national anthem, the Tedeschi Truck Bands with Soul Sweet Song here on KPCW.

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1: 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Here's a few. You can tell it's it's in between summer or winter and fall, or excuse me, winter and summer. As we know, it's mud season. It's a little slow on the Lost and Found, but here's some. See if you can reunite somebody with what they've lost. Well, Susie, she found a black Android cell phone. If you lost your cell phone, I don't know how you're going to get a hold of her. 25-cent phone calls are gone. But if you've lost it, Susie has it for you. She found it on the first, the Richardson Flat Road by the rail trail. Give her a call, 435-503-5799. And it looks like a lady walking by the bus stop at Lucky John and Little Kate says there's a set of keys with an orange can opener. They're sitting on the log in the bus stop. She's seen it for a couple days. That was brought to us, our attention, late last week. So hopefully somebody found their set of car keys with the orange can opener. Always important. Again, bus stop, Lucky John and Little Kate. As always, like we said, check out our website, kpcw.org, and see all the Lost and Found. You can update it or take down if you found or lost your item. So great service, again, brought to you by your local community radio station.
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1: Well, it looks like the request line is starting to pop off a little bit. Joe texted in, and I think he's a bigger Widespread Panic fan than I am, with what he told me he wanted to play. So here it is, Joe, Widespread Panic with Hatfield. Thanks for listening, like a local.

That was Young the Giant with Different Kind of Love here on KPCW. We're going to keep it rolling with a little management. How about Electric Feel? 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

0: Pablo Cruz. 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
3: 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That being said, if this week on Mountain Life, we lead it up to Mother's Day with a very special episode about moms. They bring us into the world with their love that can be primal, easy, or complicated. Sometimes they drive us nuts, but underneath it all, our relationships with our mothers is an indelible part of who we are. I know that. Tune in to hear from Lynn Ware Peak and Mary Beth Maziar as they speak with their moms and others about the journey of motherhood with all of its joys, challenges, lessons, and funny moments. It's going to be this Thursday at 9 p.m. I know as Mother's Day is heading up, we all love and thank everything our mothers have done for us. Mine's halfway across the country, and I make sure I give her a call every morning still. So that being said, let's get back into the song blocks as we start this one off with a little Peter Townshed with Let My Love Open the Door here on KPCW.

That was Ray Dalton, a Fresh Track Friday replay with I Just Want to Be Happy. Had a nice little phone call from Patty, one of our listeners. Thanks so much for the kind words, Patty, and thanks for listening like a local. Well, you've had Justin with you on for the last 2.5 hours. Let's close it out with a good one. This is the English rock band, also known as Death Leopard. Let's play it. Personal Jesus here on KPCW.

0: Hey, it's Francis Lam, host of The Splendid Table. This week, it's an Italian feast with chef, cookbook author, and bean master, Hilary Sterling of Ci Siamo in New York City. And after dinner, let's have a sweet bite with Domenica Marchetti, author of the book Italian Cookies. It's coming up on The Splendid Table. 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
3: Live from NPR News in Washington, I'm Ryland Barton. American officials say the Navy helped two U.S.-flagged commercial ships pass through the Strait of Hormuz today. NPR's Greg Myrie reports.
4: The U.S. Military Central Command said Navy destroyers transited the Strait of Hormuz and are actively assisting an effort to restore commercial shipping. As a first step, the U.S. forces helped two U.S.-flagged merchant ships make it through the strait. President Trump said Sunday the U.S. would support ships trapped in the Gulf, but did not specify what action the U.S. would take. However, the Iranian state media quoted a top military official as saying that Iran would target oil tankers and other commercial ships that do not coordinate with Iran before passing through the strait. The dueling U.S. and Iranian blockades have effectively shut down the strait. Greg Myrie, NPR News, Washington.
3: Florida Republican Governor Ron DeSantis has signed a new congressional map that could help the GOP pick up four more seats in Congress. Democrats and advocacy groups have sued to block it. It's part of President Trump's nationwide push for Republican-led states to draw new GOP-friendly maps ahead of this year's midterm elections. Democratic-led states have been countering with their own maps. The Supreme Court has put a one-week hold to a ruling that banned the abortion pill Mifepristone from being prescribed through telehealth. Last week, a lower court said the pill must be prescribed only in person, reversing a Biden-era rule that allowed it to be prescribed online or over the phone and sent through the mail. That sent providers scrambling, as NPR's Selena Simmons-Duffin reports.
5: Two drug makers appealed to the Supreme Court right away to put a hold on this ruling. They argued that it unleashed regulatory chaos, but there were 2 days of limbo where we heard nothing from the Supreme Court. Doctors and pharmacists and patients who were expecting to use telemedicine mifepristone over the weekend were left scrambling. When it comes to pregnancies, of course, days and hours matter.
3: NPR's Selena Simmons-Duffin reporting. A new bill in Congress aims to stop companies from profiting off of military disability payments. NPR's Kaylee Fox Shannon reports.
6: It's a notoriously difficult process for veterans to claim disability benefits with the VA. Nonprofits help vets do it for free, but a massive industry has emerged that charges huge fees. Former Marine Enrique Miranda Cardenas got a bill for $12,000.
7: I said, don't be hounding me for stuff. I said, and I don't feel that it's right for me to pay you what you're claiming that I need to pay.
6: A new bipartisan bill in Congress aims to stop these companies from using robo-dialers to flood the VA benefits hotline. That's after an NPR investigation found that so-called claim sharks use vets' personal information to access VA systems, often without their knowledge. Kaylee Fox Shannon, NPR News in Washington.
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11: 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The time now is 3:05 on this Monday, May 4th. Hope you're having a great day out there. Appreciate you. Thank you to Justin, who was manning the controls and entertaining you for the last couple hours. Now it's me, Claire Wiley, and this is, my friends, The Local View. So keep your dial locked here. We'll talk about the weather first, then we'll get back into the tunes. And be sure to shoot me a line, 435-655-8255, and we'll get on the song that you want to hear. In the meantime, let's talk weather. It's 67 degrees right now in the Heber Valley. Right outside the studios of KPCW, it's a nice 62 degrees. There's a 50% chance of showers and thunderstorms still this afternoon, and then as we head into the evening hours, it looks like we have a 60% chance of precipitation. 39 is the low. Tuesday, a chance of showers and thunderstorms, and that's going to happen throughout the afternoon hours. A high near 58 degrees, 80% chance, so there's a good chance it's going to be a wet day out there tomorrow. Tuesday, night rain showers likely. That's in the earlier part of the evening hours, then turning mostly cloudy with a low around 31 degrees. It looks like we might even get some snow in the mountains tomorrow night. Chance of precipitation, 60%. Wednesday, sunshine prevails with a high near 55 degrees. Wednesday night, mostly clear with a low around 35. And there you have it. That is a look at your forecast for the days ahead. And now we're going to get into the tunes right here on your local public radio station. Thanks for keeping your dial on KPCW. We sure do appreciate you. And between you and me, all you listeners out there, I do think that we have a really good thing going on. So I thought this was a good way to kick this off. Matt Kearney, Abby Cohn, good thing going on.

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2: 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Don't forget to give me a call or a text, 435-655-8255, and I'll play the song that you want to hear. In the meantime, how about some Rolling Stones? This is Beast of Burden.

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1: And you are listening to KPCW Park City. Let's do this Lost and Found report. A little bit early, but we'll make it happen right now. It looks like Kurt found a wallet with two cards. Looks like it belongs to a Rebecca S. with a white wallet. That was in Pine Brook on the 4th. So just today, this was picked up. 310-422-3252. Is the number to call for that. Also, it looks like Kate found a Toyota key fob at Run Amok. That was on the 2nd of this month. 801-520-5200 is the number to call for that. And it looks like Amelia found a wallet with an ID in there for a couple different people, some driver's license and an Icon pass. It's a black wallet. It was in Sidewinder Park City on the 24th. Of April, 435-659-9142 is the number to call for that. And it looks like Tyler found a water jug with a handle and a water bottle. That was found in Trailside Park Turf Field. It's on the south side on the 25th of April is when that was picked up. 435-640-1270 is the number to call for that. And you can take a look at all of our lost and found submissions. All you have to do is go to kpcw.org and you can find them there. And you can also add something there if you need to as well, if you have a lost or found item. All right, here's some Cold War Kids to get you into the bottom of the hour. Away we go.

0: BBC News with Chris Barrow. There's been an escalation of the conflict in the Gulf after the US said it had sailed two missile destroyers through the Strait of Hormuz. Iran said it had fired warning shots at one warship and denied US claims that two US-flagged merchant ships had transited the waterway. The UAE says Iran has fired four cruise missiles towards its territory. It said a drone had hit the Fujairah oil industry zone, calling it a dangerous escalation. India's governing Hindu nationalist BJP has won an election in West Bengal for the first time, taking power in a non-Hindi majority part of the country. The resounding victory there ends 15 years of government by Mamata Banerjee, a key critic of Prime Minister Narendra Modi. Russia has threatened Ukraine with a massive missile strike on central Kyiv if its forces try to disrupt Moscow's Second World War Victory Day commemorations. The Russian Defence Ministry said it would observe a unilateral ceasefire during the celebrations. A car has been driven into a crowd in the German city of Leipzig, killing two people and injuring many more. The suspect is a young German man with a history of mental illness. The US Secret Service has attended the scene of a shooting a few blocks from the White House, where President Trump was holding an event. Reports say one person was shot by police. In a further thawing of relations, Armenia and Turkey have agreed to restore a historic bridge at Ani. The World Heritage Site was once the capital of an ancient Armenian kingdom. The country singer Dolly Parton has cancelled her upcoming Vegas residency due to ongoing health concerns. The 80-year-old didn't go into details, but joked that she couldn't be carrying around banjos while feeling dizzy on stage. The cancelled residency was due to take place in September. And that's the latest world news from the BBC.
1: A bill intended to stop kids from developing relationships with chatbots just passed a key hurdle in Congress. From American Public Media, this is Marketplace Tech. I'm Stephanie Hughes.
2: 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With GEP Key Agentic AI and GEP Smart Software, GEP is at the forefront in agentic procurement orchestration and autonomous supply chains.
1: The GUARD Act is a bipartisan bill that would prohibit companies from letting kids under 18 interact with what the legislation calls AI companions. Those are AI-powered chatbots designed to encourage the simulation of an interpersonal relationship. This comes after some harrowing stories of teenagers who developed relationships with chatbots and then harmed themselves or others. The bill just passed out of the Senate Judiciary Committee. I talked about it with Ashley Gold, a senior tech policy reporter at Axios.
3: This bill from Senator Josh Hawley is basically meant to keep kids safe online in this new online world of AI chatbots. It doesn't seek to keep minors from using AI entirely. I think it rules out using AI like in educational contexts and stuff like that. But if it's a chatbot that wants to be your friend or give you advice or have some sort of emotional interaction, that's what they're trying to keep minors from using. So it would ban companies from providing these AI companions for anyone under 18, which is pretty broad. And there are some folks that think that it goes a little too far and that there are some First Amendment issues there. But it's popular. It's bipartisan, and it passed the committee unanimously.
1: Yeah. Tell me more about the critics. Give me a sense of what they're saying.
3: What I've seen from critics is that, you know, chatbots can be good for children. They can provide emotional support, or they can help kids who maybe don't have other resources, you know, or they're worried that maybe chatbot products that are made to help with education or other topics will be unfairly grouped in with ones that are banned by the bill, and it will be too hard to determine what's a companion chatbot, what is a non-companion chatbot. So people who are, you know, very concerned about free speech online think that this is just a little too broad.
1: What is at stake for tech companies that make these AI-powered chatbots?
3: So for the tech companies that make the AI chatbots, I mean, having more users and more engagement and more interaction is everything. So if there was sort of a blanket ban on chatbots for kids under 18, they would be missing out on like a massive place to sell products, a massive place to target advertisements, and to get information from the users that will in turn train their AI chatbots to be smarter and provide better answers. So there's a lot at stake for those companies.
4: The GUARD Act passed out of the Senate Judiciary Committee late last week. What happens next?
3: What happens next is, well, secondly, a House companion bill was introduced as well. So it has to be marked up in the House. And then basically House and Senate leadership need to decide, is this something we want to put on the full floor? Is this something that we want to send to President Trump? But, you know, if they get the support of President Trump and they get the support of Senate Majority Leader John Thune and House Majority Leader Mike Johnson, then this could be on the way to being passed pretty soon. So it has a lot of hurdles to pass still, but the fact that it's passed committee already is, you know, that can be rare in Washington, that a piece of tech legislation gets that far. So I'm definitely watching closely.
4: That's Ashley Gold, a tech policy reporter at Axios. Jesus Alvarado produced this episode. I'm Stephanie Hughes, and that's Marketplace Tech. This is APM.
5: And this is The Local View. The time now is 3:36. It looks like there might be a drizzle happening out there right now, this afternoon. So if you go outside, just know that I don't think it's going to be too bad, but you might want to dress appropriately. Okay, we've got more tunes on the way for you, and I got a request coming in this set. But first, we are going to kick it off with Biba Doobie. This is called All I Did Was Dream of You, and it features the Marías.

Viva Doobie with the Marias. All I Did Was Dream of You. I like that one. And I got a request in from Jenna, wanted to hear some Mount Joy. This is Highway Queen. Wanted to hear this as she was traveling down the highway. So be safe out there, and thanks for keeping your dial on KPCW.

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3: 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Thanks for taking us along for the ride. We've got more tunes on the way for you as we roll into the 4 o'clock hour. Here's Codaline. This one's called Love Like This.

0: Peach and Don't Miss Your Moment, local artists. And I got a request in from Sherry, wanted to hear some Noah Kahan. So here you are. This one's called She Calls Me That.
1: Oh.

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4: And the time now is 4 o'clock straight up. Looks like there's a bit of a drizzle out there. Definitely some ominous skies out there. We'll talk about your weather in just a little bit here. But first, we are going to go over to NPR News and then bring you back for what's happening right here in your own backyard with your local news. And that's all coming up in just a few seconds here right on KPCW Park City.
5: Live from NPR News in Washington, I'm Ryland Barton. U.S. officials say Iran opened fire on American warships and commercial vessels today. It comes after the U.S. military said it was supporting efforts to open up the Strait of Hormuz. President Trump continued to defend the war as necessary.
6: Can't let them have a nuclear weapon or you're going to have, you'd have problems like nobody would believe. And it's going very well.
5: U.S. officials say the military helped two American-flagged merchant vessels transit the strait. The national average for a gallon of regular gas is now above $4.45. In California, it's $6.11. That's up nearly 35 cents in just 1 week. Meanwhile, the oil cartel OPEC announced a boost in production, but as NPR's Camilla Domonoske reports, that won't provide any near-term relief.
7: OPEC and its allies have lost some of their leverage over markets now that United Arab Emirates has left the group. But the bigger problem is that key members rely on the Strait of Hormuz to export crude. So whatever OPEC announces, the biggest question remains, how many ships are getting through that key waterway? And the answer to that is not many, between Iranian tolls and the U.S. blockade. In the U.S., gasoline prices had been easing since the ceasefire announcement, but between the global oil supply crisis and U.S. refinery outages, prices are rising aggressively again. Camilla Domonoske, NPR News.
5: In roughly half of all U.S. states, candidates who have denied election results in the past are now running for positions that will have a direct role in the certification of future elections. NPR's Miles Parks has more.
8: A few years ago, most people didn't know and frankly probably didn't care who their state secretary of state was. But 2020 changed that. Republican Brad Raffensperger in Georgia declined President Trump's request to find votes. In Michigan, Democrat Jocelyn Benson had armed protesters visit her home. Those two states are now among the dozens this year that are electing new secretaries of state and governors. And a new analysis from the nonprofit States United Action finds that many of those races will feature candidates who have denied election results in the past. In 23 states, including five presidential swing states, candidates who have denied election results are running for offices that will have a direct role in certifying future elections. Miles Parks, NPR News, Washington.
5: The Met Gala is tonight, drawing flamboyant ensembles and controversy. Amazon founder Jeff Bezos and wife Lauren Sanchez are footing much of the bill as lead sponsors and honorary chairs of the Metropolitan Museum of Art's Costume Institute annual fundraiser. Many social media users, who are often the event's biggest promoters by analyzing red carpet fashion, have called for a boycott. New York City Mayor Zoran Mamdani announced he'll skip it, saying he's focused on making the most expensive city in the U.S. more affordable. 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
11: 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The Summit County Attorney's Office launched a criminal inquiry into the Wasatch County Sheriff at the same time he was being investigated by a state standards board. KPCW's Grace Dorfler has more.
12: Utah Peace Officer Standards and Training, or POST, the state council that polices the police, opened an investigation into Wasatch County Sheriff Jared Rigby late last year. It told KPCW April 29th it closed that inquiry with no disciplinary action against Rigby. Rigby, who is seeking a third term as sheriff, said in a statement he believes the complaint to POST was politically motivated. He said, quote, "When I decided to run for re-election, I was warned that my opponents would try to destroy my life, have me criminally investigated, and subject me to civil actions." KPCW has reported on four investigations into Rigby and his office since March 2025. One was a criminal probe by the Cache County Sheriff's Office, the other a civil investigation by retired 3rd District Judge Richard McKelvey. Another inquiry is ongoing. The Summit County Attorney's Office is investigating Rigby for felony obstruction of justice for allegedly interfering in the recent Corey Richens murder trial. Retired Wasatch County Lieutenant Shane Fredrickson says POST was looking into whether Rigby had been dishonest during McKelvey's initial investigation. Fredrickson participated in that investigation after bringing concerns about the sheriff's office to the Wasatch County Council. He said he was also interviewed as part of POST's process. McKelvey wrote in his report about allegations the sheriff had passed test answers to his preferred candidates for promotion. McKelvey said Rigby flatly denied passing on test questions or answers to candidates. Rigby said the POST investigation was one in a string of false allegations meant to keep him from being reelected. Grace Dorfler, KPCW News.
11: And a new study shows every dollar invested, Park City and Summit County Child Care Scholarship programs generated about $4.25. KPCW's Christine Weller has more.
13: Since its launch in 2024, the Park City and Summit County needs-based child care scholarship program has grown by 30% year over year. In 2025, 162 families and 186 children received scholarships. Jessica Chang is the executive director of Upwards, a national child care network that manages the scholarship program. According to survey data from Upwards, the program is helping the community in three ways: workforce retention, increased productivity, and avoided turnover costs. Of the 48 survey respondents, representing 30% of program participants, 83% said they stayed employed because they could afford childcare. That translates to about $2.6 million in sustained wages, Chang said, based on the average salary of parents in the program. Chang said the scholarship program also helped child care providers avoid almost $4 million in turnover costs. Those numbers add up to around a $6.6 million impact, or about $4.25 for every $1 invested in the program. Christine Weller, KPCW News.
11: And Summit County is deciding whether and what kind of grazing to allow on the 910 Cattle Ranch. KPCW's Connor Thomas reports the drought makes the question more urgent.
14: Summit County needs to decide what grazing looks like on a $55 million, 8,600-acre property north of Jeremy Ranch if it wants grazing to continue. Before becoming county-owned open space in January, the 910 Cattle Ranch was a working ranch and still is.
15: If we are to keep the grazing on the property, we really have to change the way that it's been managed over the years.
14: County Lands and Natural Resources Director Jess Kirby says the county's grazing management plan is one of seven parts of the wider resource management plan the state of Utah must approve.
15: Once that's approved, then we can start opening it up to the public, but not until then.
14: While Kirby's office works on long-term grazing guidelines, the current lessee can keep cattle on the property for one more year. But the lack of snow this winter is already raising questions about whether the 910 has enough vegetation.
15: And I'm very grateful that our lessee is open and willing to have those conversations with us, because we're going to have to change the way we graze the property this year. We're talking about getting them in early, taking them out in the middle of the summer, bringing them in late fall.
14: With so much planning required by the 910's conservation easement, the ranch may not open to the public until 2028, according to Kirby. Recreation's another one of the seven areas of the resource management plan. Others include noxious weeds, forest stewardship, vegetation monitoring, wildlife, and a baseline account of current conditions. Connor Thomas, KPCW News.
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4: And you are listening to KPCW Park City. Thanks so much for keeping us on your dial. I've got your weather report for you. It does look like it might be drizzling out there right now, and they were calling for some showers today, so let's check it out. Right now, it is 61 degrees in the Heber Valley. Outside the studios of KPCW, the temperature lands at 57 degrees, and there is a drizzle out there right now, and we do have that chance of showers and thunderstorms going through the evening hours. Chance of precipitation 60% overnight. Our low dips to around 39 degrees. Tuesday brings us a really big chance that we could get showers and thunderstorms throughout the day. Chance of precipitation during the day tomorrow, 80%. Your high tops out near 58 degrees. Tuesday night, rain showers are likely as well. And then as we head into the later evening hours, the temperatures are going to drop, so you might even see some snowflakes out there. Our low dips to around 31 degrees. For your Tuesday evening, chance of precipitation 60%. Wednesday brings us sunshine. Our high tops out near 55 degrees. We've got mostly clear skies overnight for your Wednesday with a low around 35. And there you have it. That is a look at your forecast ahead. And now we're going to get back into the tunes for you. And we are going to go into the 90s. We're going to dive deep into one of the most popular bands during the 90s. This is the Cranberries and Dreams.

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2: 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I've got great tunes to keep us rolling here through this 4 o'clock hour. How about some Jeff Tweedy for you? 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

Jeff Tweedy and Laminated Cat right here on KPCW. And I just got a call in from Orion, had a request for the Eels, wanted to hear Fresh Feeling. So thank you so much for keeping us on your dial, Orion. We appreciate you. And away we go.

0: BBC News with Chris Berrow. There has been an escalation of the conflict in the Gulf after the US said it had sailed two missile destroyers through the Strait of Hormuz. Iran said it had fired warning shots at one warship and denied US claims that two US-flagged merchant ships had transited the waterway. The UAE says Iran has fired four cruise missiles towards its territory. It said a drone had hit the Fujairah oil industry zone, calling it a dangerous escalation. India's governing Hindu nationalist BJP has won an election in West Bengal for the first time, taking power in a non-Hindi majority part of the country. The resounding victory there ends 15 years of government by Mamata Banerjee, a key critic of Prime Minister Narendra Modi. Russia has threatened Ukraine with a massive missile strike on central Kyiv if its forces try to disrupt Moscow's Second World War Victory Day commemorations. The Russian Defense Ministry said it would observe a unilateral ceasefire during the celebrations. The US Secret Service has attended the scene of a shooting a few blocks from the White House, where President Trump was holding an event. Reports say one person was shot by police. In a further thawing of relations, Armenia and Turkey have agreed to restore a historic bridge at Arni. The World Heritage Site was once the capital of an ancient Armenian kingdom. Stars are attending the Met Gala in New York, the biggest night of the fashion calendar. This year's event has drawn controversy after the Amazon founder and his wife were named as co-chairs. Critics have pointed to Amazon's employment practices. China's Wu Yizhe has won the World Snooker Championship after beating England's Sean Murphy 18-17. Speaking after his victory at the Crucible Stadium in the north of England, Wu said he would be celebrating by having a good sleep and thanked his parents for their support. That's the latest world news from the BBC.
1: 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I'm Kirstine Weller, and this is your local news on The Local View. Heber City leaders will discuss the fiscal year 2027 budget for the first time this week. KPCW's Grace Dorfler reports city staff are proposing a 5% property tax increase.
2: The Heber City Council will convene for three budget workshops on May 6th, 8th, and 9th. City Manager Matt Brower says the workshops are a chance for council members to take a close look at the budget draft, which includes a proposed tax increase.
3: It's really important to note that although I have included a tax increase, it doesn't mean the council is going to support that or include it in their final budget that's adopted.
2: If the council approves the tax hike, it would generate about $174,000 in new revenue. For the average household, the cost would be roughly $19 for the year. Brower says the money is needed to offset inflation, which has hit construction costs especially hard. He says the overall budget will be about 20% smaller next fiscal year. However, the city's general fund is projected to grow by about $1 million. The general fund includes employee salaries and benefits, the Heber City Police Department, road maintenance costs, and more. The budget workshops on Wednesday and Friday will each begin at 6 p.m., and Saturday's workshop starts at 9 a.m. To read more about the proposed budget, visit kbcw.org. Heber City is a financial supporter of KPCW. Grace Dorfler, KPCW News.
1: New Utah laws to enhance electric bike and electric motorcycle safety go into effect Wednesday. The Utah legislature recently passed House Bill 381 to reduce the rising number of injuries involving youth and high-powered electric devices. Starting Wednesday, all e-bike, e-scooter, and e-motorcycle riders under 21 must wear a helmet. The new law classifies any electric device that travels 20 miles per hour without pedaling as an e-motorcycle. And as the weather warms, the Utah Department of Public Safety is reminding motorcyclists to get trained, endorsed, and gear up this riding season. In 2025, 72 motorcyclists lost their lives on Utah roads, the deadliest year for riders in state history. We'll be back with more local news at 5 o'clock.
4: 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And finally, Michael Vandenberg, the Energy and Minerals Program Director at the Utah Geological Survey, on a new study, Utah's Energy Landscape and Outlook. 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
6: 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The time now is 4:36 on this Monday, May 4th. I hope you're having a great day out there, and I'm so glad that you are tuning in to KPCW along the way. We've got more tunes on the way for you. You can give us a call or a text, and I'll play the song that you want to hear. I got a text in from Joe, who attended the Follies this year, and is sad it's over. For now, we'll be back. But for the 25th year, we have closed out the show. Last night was the closing show, so Joe thought, how about a little Who? And the song is over. So here you go, Joe. Thanks for listening to KPCW, your very own Joe Neff, that is.
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6: Don't worry, everyone, I'm a professional. How about we do the Lost and Found report first, because I skipped it for a song and now it's come back to haunt me. But this is good. We do this at the half past every hour, and it is absolutely one of the things that we offer that is super unique to our radio station, and it does work. So let's do it. Here we go. It looks like Susie found a black Android cell phone. It was found at Richardson Flat Road by the rail trail. That was on the first of this month, 435-503-5799. And it also looks like Alyssa lost a silver band with a round blue-green labradorite stone. That was lost at Blind Dog or Boneyard. That was on the 28th of April, 715-209-7449 is the number to call for that. And you can take a look at all of our Lost and Found submissions. All you have to do is head on over to our website, and that is kpcw.org. Okay. Do I need to re-intro this song? Joe, this one's for you. The Who. The song is over. Thanks for listening to KPCW. Here we go. For real this time.

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4: 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It is Monday, May 4th, and I hope you're having a great day out there. Let's talk about the weather in a little bit. But first, we are going to hand you over to NPR News, and then we'll be back with more local news to keep you informed of everything that's happening here in Summit and Wasatch Counties. 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
5: Live from NPR News in Washington, I'm Ryland Barton. The U.S. military has launched an operation to end Iran's blockade of the Strait of Hormuz and reopen the waterway to global shipping traffic. Iran took shots at American military vessels as U.S. forces helped two commercial ships to safely pass through the strait today. Meanwhile, officials said Iran also attacked the United Arab Emirates, a Gulf ally of the U.S., for the first time since a ceasefire began last month. NPR's Jackie Northam has more.
6: It's hard to say exactly why Iran launched these attacks, but the timing, of course, suggests it has to do with the U.S. decision to launch this Project Freedom, you know, to try and open up the Strait of Hormuz. Mm-hmm. And as Greg says, the U.S. shooting down of some Iranian drones and missiles and attacking some smaller Iranian ships today. The UAE is an ally of the U.S. and supports it in the war against Iran, and these attacks on the UAE could be Iran's way of retaliating.
5: NPR's Jackie Northam reporting. Ukrainian President Volodymyr Zelensky responded today to Russia's announcement of a ceasefire later this week to mark the anniversary of the defeat of Nazi Germany in World War II. NPR's Hanna Polomarenko reports Ukraine proposed starting the ceasefire a few days earlier.
7: The Russian Ministry of Defense announced a ceasefire for the upcoming Victory Day celebrations from May 8th to 9th. Volodymyr Zelensky emphasized that Ukraine had not received any official request regarding the cessation of hostilities. He wrote, quote, that human life is incomparably more valuable than celebrating any anniversary, and announced a ceasefire at midnight on May 6. Zelensky added that Ukraine will respond in kind to Russia's concrete steps towards ceasefire starting from that moment. Hanna Polomarenko, NPR News, Kyiv.
5: The Supreme Court has temporarily restored nationwide access to a drug used for most medication abortions in the U.S. As NPR's Maria Godoy reports, the High Court put a one-week hold on a lower court's ruling that threatened to disrupt how most abortions are provided across the country.
8: Mifepristone is part of a two-drug regimen used for medication abortions, which now account for nearly two-thirds of all abortions in the U.S. Last Friday, the Fifth Circuit Court of Appeals ruled that the drug could only be prescribed in person. That meant doctors could no longer prescribe the pills via telehealth or send them in the mail. These telehealth prescriptions have become critical for access to abortion since Roe v. Wade was overturned in 2022. The Supreme Court's order restoring mail access will remain in effect for 1 week, and the parties have been asked to file more briefs. Maria Godoy, NPR News.
5: U.S. stocks largely fell today, but shares of eBay soared after GameStop announced an attempt to take over the company for about $56 billion, seeing it as a vehicle to compete with online retail giant Amazon. This is NPR.
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12: 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ICE detained a Park City High graduate in April, sending him to a county jail in Wyoming. KPCW's Connor Thomas spoke with an immigration attorney about the legal process and what happens next.
13: When federal immigration agents detained Lisandro Pantaleon Pacheco on his way to work April 29th, his girlfriend tracked him first to West Valley City, Utah. Then Immigration and Customs Enforcement transferred the Park City High School graduate to a county jail in Evanston, Wyoming. Immigration attorney Kendall Moriarty with Teeter Legal says that's a common situation. ICE's main enforcement and removal operations office in Utah is in West Valley. ICE checks in detainees at EROs and then transfers them to temporary holding facilities. Moriarty says ICE contracts with county jails in Wyoming, among other places.
14: Where there's bed space, so they can hold people there for several days at a time until a place opens up in Vegas or Aurora or Tacoma or, you know, Adelanto, Santa Ana, you know, one of these other larger detention facilities.
13: From there, she says some people can be deported in as few as 2 days if they're willing to go back to their home country. Others request what's called relief from removal, which prolongs the process. Pacheco's attorney, Adam Craik, has indicated that's what he'll do. But Moriarty says options are often limited because by design, quote, the law is written very narrowly.
14: It's possible that he doesn't, you know, have a lot of options for fighting it.
13: DHS told Fox 13 that he'll remain in custody pending immigration proceedings. Pacheco is not known to have a criminal record other than a single traffic violation. Connor Thomas, KPCW News.
12: And the Summit County Attorney's Office launched a criminal inquiry into the Wasatch County Sheriff at the same time he was being investigated by a state standards board. KPCW's Grace Dorfler has more.
15: Utah Peace Officer Standards and Training, or POST, the state council that polices the police, opened an investigation into Wasatch County Sheriff Jared Rigby late last year. It told KPCW April 29th it closed that inquiry with no disciplinary action against Rigby. Rigby, who is seeking a third term as sheriff, said in a statement he believes the complaint to Post was politically motivated. He said, quote, "When I decided to run for re-election, I was warned that my opponents would try to destroy my life, have me criminally investigated, and subject me to civil actions." KPCW has reported on 4 investigations into Rigby and his office since March 2025. One was a criminal probe by the Cache County Sheriff's Office, the other a civil investigation by retired 3rd District Judge Richard McKelvey. Another inquiry is ongoing. The Summit County Attorney's Office is investigating Rigby for felony obstruction of justice for allegedly interfering in the recent Corey Richens murder trial. Retired Wasatch County Lieutenant Shane Fredrickson says Post was looking into whether Rigby had been dishonest during McKelvey's initial investigation. Fredrickson participated in that investigation after bringing concerns about the sheriff's office to the Wasatch County Council. He said he was also interviewed as part of Post's process. McKelvey wrote in his report about allegations the sheriff had passed test answers to his preferred candidates for promotion. McKelvey said Rigby flatly denied passing on test questions or answers to candidates. Rigby said the Post investigation was one in a string of false allegations meant to keep him from being reelected. Grace Dorfler, KPCW News.
12: And securing housing tax credits has become increasingly difficult as the need for affordable housing increases. KPCW's Leslie Thatcher reports some Park City apartments are being redesigned in an effort to move forward.
16: Mountainlands Community Housing Trust has long been focused on building new affordable units. Executive Director Jason Glidden says that's becoming harder as construction costs rise. He says policy changes may help offset some of those costs.
17: Zoning can be a very easy way for local governments and even the state to drop some of those costs. So I'll continue to push on that and try to find ways.
16: The HOPA project involves 2 apartment complexes off of Kearns Boulevard. Holiday Village, and Parkside Apartments. The original plan was to rebuild the existing 122 units and add nearly 200 more, constructed in phases to avoid displacing current residents. Parking was going to go underground, and approved plans included a 20% parking reduction to make room for the new construction. Glidden says Mountainlands recently failed to secure the low-income tax credits required to move ahead, the fourth time HOPA has been passed over. Now, he says, a less ambitious project is being considered. Leslie Thatcher, KPCW News.
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18: Pablo Cruz. 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
4: And the time now is 5:10. You are listening to KPCW Park City, and we are so glad you've taken us along for the ride. Let's check in with our weather report here. Looks like there is still some drizzle out here in Old Town. It is 59 degrees in the Heber Valley, 52 degrees right outside the studios of KPCW. We're going to keep that chance of rain throughout the evening hours. It looks like the 60% chance is rolling through the evening for those showers and thunderstorms, with a low around 39 degrees. That's overnight tonight. Then tomorrow, we do wake up with that chance of showers and thunderstorms created throughout the day. Our high tops out near 58 degrees. That's for your Tuesday. 80% chance we'll get that precipitation. And then for Tuesday evening, well, it looks like there's a 60% chance we're going to keep those rain showers around. And if they last into the later part of the evening, that could turn into snow. We do have a low around 31 degrees for your Tuesday night. Wednesday, sunshine, a high near 55 degrees. Degrees and mostly clear overnight with a low around 35. And there you have it. That, my friends, is a look at your forecast ahead. And now we're getting back to the music. We've got Sir Woman coming up. This song is called High Road, and they are coming into our neck of the woods for a concert. And I'll tell you when and where right after we hear High Road.
19: Okay.

Salt Lake City. And as you heard earlier, Pablo Cruz is going to be right in our backyard here at the Egyptian Theater across the street. That starts this Thursday and goes through Saturday. And then, of course, again, Sir Woman on Wednesday at the State Room in Salt Lake City. And then Los Lobos joins the Egyptian Theater on May 14th, that Thursday. So lots of great bands coming in through Utah and right here in our own backyard. So we will keep you informed of all of those concerts coming up and also play a lot of those bands right here on your local community radio station. So keep your dial here on KPCW. Now we're throwing it back to some Neil Young with Heart of Gold.

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2: 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And Bill Skinner is back from his road trip, sharing his wit and wisdom on all things sports. And we welcome the cast and director of Something's Rotten.

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1: And you are listening to KPCW Park City. We are so glad you've made us a part of your afternoon on this Monday. Actually, evening now. It's 5:21 to be exact. We are rolling into the evening hours. And we're going to do it with a little Bob Schneider by our side. Here we go. This one is called Let the Light In.

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1: And it's 529, and here is your Lost and Found report. It looks like Annie lost a Jeep fob, probably with a pack of watermelon shot blocks, fell out of the pocket while mountain biking on the trail somewhere between Snowtop and Lost Prospector. That was on the 3rd of this month. 203-822-2098 is the number to call for that. And also, it looks like Susie found a black Android cell phone, Richardson Flat Road by the rail trail. That was on the 1st of this month. 435-503-5799 is the number to call for that. And if you want to check out all of our Lost and Found submissions, all you have to do is go to our website. That, of course, is kpcw.org, and you can find them there. You can also put something on there if you need to, if you've lost or found something. We have VBC headlines coming up in just a few moments here, and then more local news for you. 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
2: BBC News with Chris Barrow. Fears are growing of a full-scale return to hostilities in the Middle East after a day of Iran and the US trading fire in the Strait of Hormuz. In the UAE, an Iranian drone hit an oil facility, causing a fire. On Sunday, Washington said it would try to free commercial vessels stranded by Iran's blockade, leading to the escalation in hostilities. The Lebanese Health Ministry says at least 17 people have been killed by Israeli strikes in the past 24 hours, despite a ceasefire between Israel, Beirut and Hezbollah. India's governing Hindu nationalist BJP has won an election in West Bengal for the first time, taking power in a non-Hindi majority part of the country. The resounding victory there ends 15 years of government by Mamata Banerjee, a key critic of Prime Minister Narendra Modi. Russia has threatened Ukraine with a massive missile strike on central Kyiv if its forces try to disrupt Moscow's Second World War Victory Day commemorations. The Russian Defense Ministry said it would observe a unilateral ceasefire during the celebrations. In a further thawing of relations, Armenia and Turkey have agreed to restore a historic bridge at Arni. The World Heritage Site was once the capital of an ancient Armenian kingdom. Dolly Parton has cancelled her upcoming Vegas residency due to ongoing health concerns. The 80-year-old country singer didn't go into details, but joked that she couldn't be wearing high heels and rhinestone outfits while feeling dizzy on stage. Stars are attending the Met Gala in New York. The fashion event has drawn controversy this year after the Amazon founder and his wife were named as co-chairs. China's Wu Yizhe has won the World Snooker Championship after beating England's Sean Murphy 18-17. Wu said he would be celebrating his win by having a good sleep and thanked his parents for their support. BBC News.
3: 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I'm Connor Thomas, and this is your local news on The Local View. A new study shows for every dollar invested, Park City and Summit County's child care scholarship programs generated about $4.25. KPCW's Christine Weller has more.
4: Since its launch in 2024, the Park City and Summit County needs-based child care scholarship program has grown by 30% year over year. In 2025, 162 families and 186 children received scholarships. Jessica Chang is the executive director of Upwards, a national child care network that manages the scholarship program. She said child care is the linchpin of a functioning economy.
5: For Park City and Summit County, 43% of our families work in hospitality. A housekeeper earning $40,000 a year faces $1,700 a month for infant care. That's half her salary. It's unsustainable. So either she quits or leaves the region, but the scholarship lets her stay.
4: According to survey data from Upwards, the program is helping the community in three ways: workforce retention, increased productivity, and avoided turnover costs. Of the 48 survey respondents, representing 30% of program participants, 83% said they stayed employed because they could afford childcare. That translates to about $2.6 million in sustained wages, Chang said, based on the average salary of parents in the program. Chang said the scholarship program also helped child care providers avoid almost $4 million in turnover costs. Those numbers add up to around a $6.6 million impact. Christine Weller, KPCW News.
3: Wasatch Saloon, also known as Melbourne's Public House in Heber, has received $50,000 from the Utah State Historic Preservation Office. The grant is part of the state's Rural Revive and Reside grant program, distributing funds to historic buildings in rural downtowns throughout Utah. And Utah's artificial intelligence prescription refill pilot program won't be suspended despite a plea from a state medical board. The Utah News Dispatch reports that the Medical Licensing Board condemned the Utah Office of Artificial Intelligence policy contract with the AI company Doctronic, citing safety concerns. Doctronic system can renew scripts already prescribed by doctors. More information at kpcw.org.
6: Primaries in Ohio and Indiana could give early signs about whether President Trump's grip on the Republican Party is loosening and how motivated Democratic voters feel in key races. Results may ultimately decide the balance in Congress. Analysis tomorrow on Morning Edition from NPR News.
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2: 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I'm Claire Wiley. Happy to be here with you in the hot seat for about another half an hour or so. And you can still slide in another request if you'd like to at 435-655-8255. In the meantime... is what I'm trying to say. Here is Fitz and the Tantrums. This one's called Out of My League. Here we go.

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1: 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First, it's Joseph Arthur and Honey and the Moon.

Joseph Arthur, Honey and the Moon here on KPCW. And here's a request in from Laura. Wanted to hear a little Ray LaMontagne. Here's Supernova.